live so they can contact them with their pitches or whatever. That's what you do in a democracy. This is not hidden documents. Your personal vote is hidden, but the fact that you voted, the fact that you're registered, that's a public document. And there is zero information that the Chinese did anything with this whatsoever. They just, you know, downloaded the stuff as I have. They go to the Illinois site. It says download list. That's the hack. And then, you know, one, the other thing he's doing is he tells us breathlessly that there are literally, and this is a quote, hundreds of thousands of non-citizens voting. Now, this canard, he's been pulling this game for years. The Heritage Foundation, which wrote Project 2025, makes the claim that there are 6 million non-citizens voting. So I asked Heritage, listen, you have 6 million. Since these people are registered to vote and you know their names because you said that there are 6 million, give me 6 names. I'm not looking for a million. I'm not looking for 6 million. I'm looking for 6 names. They couldn't give me one. They couldn't give me one convicted non-citizen voter. But here's the danger. It's not just, and this is where I have a problem with like the New York Times and Washington Post, NPR analysis. It's not that Trump is lying. It's not that Trump is making up, you know, he's in the world of his non-facts. The problem is when this becomes law. So what he is ordering is for his Department of Homeland Security, which should make you all feel insecure. His Department of Homeland Security is going to give lists of non-citizens voters to designated states, in other words, swing states. Now, this has been done once before. And back in 2012, the state of Florida demanded that Obama turn over the deportation list from the Department of Homeland Security. As a result, Florida removed 172,000 voters from the voter rolls as, quote, suspected non-citizens. I don't know what a suspected non-citizen is. In the end, out of 172,000 voters, only one voter was charged with this crime. He was an Austrian Republican, by the way. But thousands of guys named Luis Garcia lost their vote because if you deport a Luis Garcia and there's a Luis Garcia on the Florida voter rolls, that Garcia lost his vote. Literally 172,000. Now, several thousand took a day and went to federal court to get their vote back. But they each had to do that individually to say, I'm a citizen. And you know the color of the people that had to spend a day in court to get their vote back. And most people won't. So then we have the Russian influence campaign. But that was for Trump, not against him, if you remember. And then he cites, and I love this one, he cites Venezuelan influence on our voting machines. Well, here's the problem with that the 2020 election was thrown because of Venezuelan software, you know, and Maduro or someone decided to press a button, and that's how he lost with their Venezuelan voting machines. The thing is that Smartmatic, which is the Venezuelan-founded company, their only voting machines in all of the United States is in Los Angeles. And he's saying he would have won Los Angeles, Donald Trump. And not that that would have made any damn difference. But so you have to understand when people talk about the Venezuelan software and computing and voting equipment, that's only in the city and the county of Los Angeles, nowhere else in the country. And that's because of LA has this incredibly complex voting system, and only Smartmatic had the software to accomplish that. But still, most people in, you know, and that brings us up something else, which is that he pulls out the old chestnuts of that our voting machines are hackable. And by the way, Dennis, I've heard this from a few people on the left, you know, and which I've warned. If we on the left start talking about, you know, computer hacking and that the machines are vulnerable and tabulators are vulnerable, I always warn. I said the right wing is going to pick this up and run with it. And they're going to make it their tale and they're going to quote us. So knock it off, because here's a fact that I think that no one I've asked knows the answer to. I asked you earlier, so you know the answer.
But the number of people who vote on paper ballots in the United States is 98%. 44 states outlaw non-paper ballots by law. Only 2% of American voters in these holdout counties vote on these direct recording machines. So stop talking about Diebold and ESNS. They don't exist, and the machines don't exist to be hacked. The tabulators, who cares? Because you got paper ballots. And so you'll have tabulators, but you can always say, show me the ballots. And in fact, that's what Trump is trying to pull off here with his raid on Fulton County, which is Atlanta. We've talked about this before. He was the big promoter of the film 2000 Mules, in which he claims that 2000 black men were paid $10 each by Jewish billionaires to steal ballots and stuff them into ballot drop boxes. And they had the proof.

0: filled out by illegal voters. Well, the state of Georgia, which is very, very Republican, has gone through those physical ballots, 70,000 of them, has gone through those physical ballots three times, and they can't find a single illegal ballot, not one. The Georgia Bureau of Investigation, which is a Republican cop organization, ran all over the state of Georgia and found nothing but a lot of black people guilty of voting while black. And that's all they ever found. But this is a problem, because if we impose these laws saying you have to remove so-called non-citizens, you have to disqualify so-called suspect ballots, that you have to, and then things like you have to show proof of citizenship to vote, which will cost 21 million votes, according to the Brennan Center, especially women, 69 million women use their husband's last name, Dennis. How do you prove you're a citizen if your passport has the wrong name? And if you, and two-thirds of black people don't have passports, half of Americans don't have passports, by the way, of any kind. So this is really serious stuff. This is really serious stuff.
1: Absolutely. We're speaking with Greg Palast, gregpalast.com. Greg, let me read to you a little bit from a piece that just came out on Associated Press, and then I want to ask you a follow-up question on that. This is coming just right off of AP today. President Donald Trump released a trove of documents during a primetime address to the nation that allies had hyped as a smoking gun that would prove his long debunked allegations of mass voter fraud. Speaking from the White House on Thursday night, he described shocking revelations like Chinese meddling to undermine his failed candidacy in 2020 and a cover-up by the deep state, he claimed. Americans were blatantly lied to about the security of our election infrastructure. What about the Chinese? They certainly did collect all the documents out of the Trump administration.
0: They're collecting all the data files that I get by hitting the download button on state voting offices. It's public documents. But the other thing is that the intelligence report that was released said China got the public voter files. But it was a decision, actually, of the Politburo that they didn't want to mess with U.S. elections because they literally couldn't figure out who was worse for China, Biden or Trump. And after all, Biden put 100% tariffs on Chinese automobiles, and Trump did the opposite. He grabbed his ankles and dropped tariffs on China because they control the rare earth. So who turned out to be, you know, there's the intelligence community itself said China stayed out of it. And, you know, Russia didn't, but they didn't manipulate. They couldn't get into the voting machines because we don't have voting machines anymore. By the way, for those of you who say, well, I used a computer and when I went to vote in Los Angeles, that's called a ballot marking device. All it does is print your ballot so that there's no stray marks and you don't get disqualified, which is a huge problem, especially in California. Votes being disqualified for stray marks, et cetera. So it's neatly printed. You look it over. These are your votes. Yeah. And then you personally stick that paper in a scanner. You can't hack it. You can't. Okay. And I've never seen the evidence of this hacking since we got rid of the what's called the DRE machines, the push and pray machines. They're all gone. And so they can't do it even if they wanted to. You know, but it's very, very, you know, obviously he's flooding the field with all this junk with thousands of pages of stuff, but everything I've read, whatever he's claimed about the documents, have proven the opposite. In fact, the head of the Intelligence Committee said that they already had reports in the House. They already had reports about from the intelligence community, which says there was no hacking in 2020. There wasn't in 2024. What there is massive racial vote suppression. And this is very important to understand if you're listening carefully. A week before Trump gave his speech, he fired every member, Democratic and Republican, from the Elections Assistance Commission. So there are no commissioners, and that shut down the commission. And the problem with that, NPR says, oh, they kind of watch the voting machines. That's not their main job. Their main job is to collect all the detailed data on voting in

0: every jurisdiction in the United States. I used that material to prove that vote suppression elected Donald Trump in 2016 and 2024. That's where my data comes from. When I talk about using hard data as a statistician, I get it from the EAC. And now I'm scared to death we're going to lose all the data. I have no doubt that they're going to trash it all. We're trying to suck down as much data as possible. So they're eliminating the evidence of their crime while they accuse while they cry that they are the victims of a crime. Well, if you're victims of a crime, why are you deep sixing all the data? Wouldn't that be the first thing you would turn to? Dangerous.
1: Yeah. Again, speaking with Greg Palast, we're talking about what Trump is doing, what he's trying to do. Well, I mean, Greg, this really could turn quite ugly. Do you suspect that Trump is willing to show up with the troops, with the forces he need, with his special forces to seize voting machines? This could go to some pretty terrible places.
0: Yes. If he declares that there is some type of foreign interference, national emergency, he has to shut things down. He's got to seize control of voting stations, and you're going to have, you know, 1,000 guard troops or ICE Gestapo, whatever they've got, are surrounding a voting station in a Hispanic neighborhood in Phoenix, which is going to be a battleground. Arizona's a battleground state. You're going to scare the hell out of people and scare them away, not because they're non-citizens, but do you want to walk your kids and your family through a gauntlet of firearms and probably a bunch of white supremacists screaming at you? We had 36 polling stations in 2024 close in Atlanta because of bomb threats. And now the bomb threats are effectively coming from our own federal government. Yeah, I'm very worried. In fact, yesterday I'm proud to announce that we're adding the great human rights attorney, civil rights attorney, Gregory Yates, to our legal team, who is a specialist at dealing with this violence. He gave the eulogy at the George Floyd funeral. This is the first time the Palace Investigative Fund has actually had to prepare for violence. He's creating this atmosphere where people who are voting, if they have brown skin, if they have black skin, or if they're young voters or whatever, they have a beard that makes them look like they're Muslim or something. You're creating terror and you're scaring people away, and that's exactly what they want to do. So I just hope people have, you know, voting is now a blood sport. You're just going to have to walk through the fire, except most people today mail in their ballots. Be very careful when you mail in your ballot, especially if you get one from China. These nuts were looking for flecks of bamboo in the ballot paper. It's like, you know, it'd be funny if it weren't tragic. But yes,
1: they're always expecting whatever the, you know, party's in power in terms of president, the other party gains seats in the House and sometimes in the Senate. This was initially looking at the possibility of being a Democratic landslide. But it does appear that Trump has been able to intimidate, undermine, and really screw up the process already so that, the Dems might take the House, but it's going to be very close. Go on, please.
0: Well, the big problem, as I point out, of all these things, the number one problem is the big purge. Now, I expect from 2024, we had about 3.5 million people wrongly removed from the voter rolls. And remember, I did this report for the ACLU and Black Voters Matter. This huge team of statistical experts. You know, it wasn't just Greg Palast just, you know, making a guess here. We had the experts go through the list. We found out that they were 66% inaccurate, the purge list. When I say inaccurate, they're removing American citizens from the voter rolls. And overwhelmingly, you know their color, you know where they live. And this is what I'm very concerned about. So I'm asking everyone, you know, please get out the word to check your registration 2 months before the election. And if your name is missing, please re-register. That's the simplest solution. They're going after, you know, that we're bringing back the old Interstate cross-check, this name matching game, so-called deportees that have supposedly swum back to vote in Georgia. This is all, it's dangerous stuff, Dennis. That's what I'm worried about.
1: And you're listening to Flashpoints on Pacifica Radio. Well, Greg, we appreciate the good information. I'm really wondering where this is going to go. Trump does seem desperate, and I don't know, it does seem there's a direct relationship to the kinds of revelations that come out of the whole sex rape scandal that clearly revolves around Trump, and he's deeply engaged. Don't you think he'll do whatever he can?
0: That's
1: the driving force, right? This is the driving force. War. Yeah.
0: We had a war to get rid of Epstein. Then when the war went bad, they're now going into, you know, alien voters. If you see someone in a spaceship going to vote with a stack of ballots, they're going. And one of the things you said about kicking in the doors, I think at the Fulton County raid was practiced for Election Day this November to have the feds move in and seize ballot boxes and drop boxes in the middle of the election day or the week before out of the drop boxes, that they're going to just seize the ballots. And that means Cash Patel is going to tell you who won the election. Dangerous.
1: Right. Amazing. It's amazing what's happening. All right. Thank you, Greg Palast, gregpalast.com. We appreciate the incredibly important information and urge you to be careful and keep us posted.
0: I will. And my best to Richard Montoya, though I don't even know why you're having him on, because Trump said we haven't had one single illegal alien cross the border since he's been president again.
1: Yeah.
0: Not one. You did. So I don't know why.
1: How does he get that? Where's that statistic come from? How do you get that statistic? I always wonder that.
0: Well, I obviously, J.D. Vance, or the nether side of J.D. Vance. Anyway, I'll before I get into bad jokes, this is serious stuff. And thank you for giving me the opportunity to remind people that this is serious stuff. Okay, thanks, Dennis.
1: All right, thank you. Take care, Greg. And what we're gonna do now is we're gonna take a nice long musical break. We're gonna see if we can get Miguel Gavilan Molina on the air with us. At about 5:30, we're going to be joined by Richard Montoya, Culture Clash. He has a lot to say about all of this. But right now, let's hear some music.

0: And you're listening to Flashpoints on Pacifica Radio. My name is Dennis Bernstein. This is your daily investigative news magazine. And we're always delighted to welcome back to these airwaves Richard Montoya, Culture Clash, a good friend of the show, a good friend of our senior producer, Miguel Gavilan Molina. We're all watching the world go by, Richard. These have become very dangerous times, and Miguel and I really wanted to sort of get your latest take on the resistance and how you're dealing with what is clearly emerging violence. Trump's trying to create, in my opinion, this force that he's trying to fund. This is going to be his death squads. Welcome to Flashpoints, Richard.
1: Well, with that, thank you for that welcome, Dennis and Miguel. And, you know, we're watching in horror and anger and shock and what must be focused, you know, responses to a nationalized death squad being normalized by this, you know, fascist administration. It's really the policy of Stephen Miller, his dream, his wet dream of eradicating the country of brown people. And I just don't understand why the Dodger baseball team has to go to the Oval Office to you know, shake hands with this president. Thank goodness one of the Dodgers, at least two Dodgers, are boycotting that stupid ceremony. Kiki Hernandez of Puerto Rico and one of the pitchers, a Mexican pitcher, are not going and joining the rest of the team. And why should they? Why should they go normalize a raving xenophobe? I'm at the moment traveling through southern Arizona with my 7-year-old daughter Luna, and I just have to say that, you know, I've got my passport and my driver's license at the ready, but I just feel as a brown man that this thing is methodically and steadily building, and they're just ramping up. They've got billions of dollars to back this up. And how many Hispanic lawmakers voted for this crap? And people are dying. People are dying because of the Democratic blunder. People are dying because of Stephen Miller. People are dying because of Donald Trump. So I keep a wary eye on the road and my rearview mirror. Well, the truth is, any one of us can get a knock on our window and end up in the same fate as one of these two innocent, hardworking gentlemen that lost their lives in Houston and Maine. And I'm with the rest of the world. I'm in shock, Dennis and Miguel. And I don't give orders, but I feel like I'm awaiting orders as a soldier. I want to know what is going to be our responses to this, because they say that take it to the ballot box, and you know, this is why it's important to vote. Half the Latino electeds voted for this stuff, you know? This is why we're so fed up with the DNC. The old-style politics is not working for us at all. And so while Kamala debates the coconut dance and how the Dems lost a golden opportunity, at least it might have been a little better, I don't know, but this death march, this culture of death that the Trump administration is meticulously modulating and pushing. It wouldn't be here if the Dems were able to have a clear vision and a message. But I have no faith in the DNC. So we're going to have to take matters in our hands and see what the folks in the Bay Area say, what are our brothers and sisters in Antifa in Seattle saying, what's going to be our response here is my question.
0: You're listening to Flashpoints on Pacifica Radio. That is the founder of Culture Clash, Richard Montoya. We're talking about, an emerging situation where the Trump administration is creating a structure in law enforcement that in the context of ISIS, now killing people. Two people apparently assassinated in the last week. And there's a lot of concern about this. Bringing in to this discussion, your good friend, Richard Montoya, Miguel Gavilan Molina. You have been traveling with Miguel in various ways for a long time. Gavilan, say hello to your brother.
2: Orale, compadre. Good to hear your voice. Thanks for joining us, and give Luna a big high five for me. That said, compadre, you know, behind everything, I've been traveling, going in and out of different brown communities, Northern California, Central, and I keep, people keep asking me, is this an attempt to remove all of us? Well, I've come to terms. The plan that this government has, this white nationalist supremacist fascist government, is ethnic cleansing. They've taken the playbook from the Israelis and what they're doing in Palestine. It hasn't got to that point yet, but I'm really concerned that, at some point they're going to roll in the tanks. At some point, the helicopter gunships are going to come, and this country needs to awaken. This particular government right now, the presidency, is a corporate enterprise. Ran literally, if you see how the presidents in the Oval Office operate, it's a crime family, and the White House has become their ATM. Which is like, we're watching this happen. The Supreme Court, I hold them responsible. They gave the sexual predator, convicted felon, acting as president, they gave him immunity. That's why he does whatever he wants. Nothing's going to happen to him. We saw what happened roughly, 3 weeks ago, 4 weeks ago, when Congress passed, we're going to roll him in and, with war powers and so forth. Well, what happened? He still bombs away. He's still, trying to destroy the Middle East and Iran. So that said, compadre, I know that when the situation first blew up way back in February, March, and, we saw troops coming out, we saw him mobilize the National Guard, we saw, them supporting, supposedly to protect, ICE federal agents. But at some point, I believe that the National Guard also answers to the governor, which would be, Gavin Newsom. He's the governor. I wonder if there's going to be a possibility where the governor's going to say, wait a second, I'm going to mobilize the National Guard to stop this newly put together 200,000 force of paramilitary, secret, police death squads, military death squads, to stop them from coming in and at voting sites, to coming into ballot box drop off, places, sites. Do you think that might happen? And because when you start looking at the National Guards in California and you start looking at the population, the National Guard, reflects the makeup of California, I would say that 40%, maybe 35-40% are brown National Guardsmen, and the population, the largest concentration of brown masses population in the country and of undocumented folks is California, and particularly Southern California. Can you see something happen to where the governor might take an action and say, wait a second, I'm going to protect the citizens of California? What do you think?
1: I know the criticisms of Governor Newsom well, and since the Zapatista movement that you got me turned on to, Miguel, decades ago, where we came away from Chiapas understanding the pitfalls of neoliberalism and yes, what that meant. And this is what I mean with my frustration with the DNC and neoliberals, that we just are doing lip service. But Gavin Newsom is a smart enough guy, I think, that he might figure out a way to pit the states' rights against the federalization of this voting, which is completely illegal of Trump to do. This speech last night was an incoherent jumble, but it was just enough diversion that now today that's what we're talking about, the stupid speech last night. So we're not talking about ICE this morning. We're not talking about the deaths. We're talking about, you know, breaking apart Trump's incoherence last night. The Chinese did it, and a million immigrants and some voter registration people in Detroit, you know, did it. And that's just enough to get, you know, a large swath of Anglo-America, well, they're coming for us, you know, they're coming for us, and the president's right. But with Governor Newsom, I've got to believe that even with the California, you know, political machine, that they would stand up to Trump. What we stand to lose? What's going to happen with this, you know, a police force, you know, at the voting polls is that spells disaster, you know. So it's going to get pushed in the courts. There's going to be a battle, and we're just learning about the detention centers in Colorado that are run by for-profit groups in Florida. And tuberculosis is breaking out, and people are dying also and getting gravely ill at these detention centers. So, you know, it's the World Cup is fine, and we're cheering and crying for our teams in the World Cup. And a lot of the players that we love, like Messi and some of the biggest stars have embraced Netanyahu, and they've embraced Trump. And, you know, they parade children on the pitch. And, you know, this country is killing immigrant men who are here legally in front of their three-year-old children, you know. So, you know, we can get all weepy about the World Cup, but there's something deathly, deathly wrong that's going on. You know, there's a man standing over there. And it just, you know, one thing that we did with Culture Clash last week, we had a performance, a free performance in the public square, several thousand people with some amazing bands, Chicano Batman, Frontman, ENS, and others. And so several thousand people gathered, and we knew that a lot of people would be coming to the show from the Pico Union area, heavily Salvadoran area. From Echo Park area, all the Latino quarters would be coming to see Culture Clash at Grand Performances last weekend. And we started the show without traditionally saying to the audience that the show is starting now. We started slowly, and we had Doña Flora, the cotton candy, you know, vendor, a street vendor lady who raises her children and grandchildren on the meager sales that she makes selling cotton candy and other things in the city's parks. And before you know it, she's on the stage with her cotton candy holder, and two ICE agents approach. And just to watch the audience react, Miguel and Dennis, not really knowing.
2: Hey, Buddha.
1: Wait, ICE is at our... ICE is at, you know, our Culture Clash show, because our actors look just like ICE agents. And they begin to arrest Doña Flora, but something happens with this immigrant grandmother. She begins to fight back, and she takes her cotton candy pole, and it turns into a superpower staff, and she removes the cotton candy with the sharp holder, the edges of the cotton candy holders. And she begins to ritualistically stab the ICE agents. And we've got blood squirt bottles in place, and we're squirting blood all over the stage. And the crowd is exercising and just going crazy cheering Doña Flota on, because we all feel that pent up need to fight back, to react. And eventually they got that, oh, this is the culture clash guys are up to this. But it's very hard right now to want to get a laugh or think about humor or levity, because there's really nothing funny about the situation. But what we did was allow the person who's usually the victim to rise up and to strike back, and she victimized her two ICE agents, and she got a wild applause, and then cue the cumbia music, the party started. But that's our sort of fantasy liberation. But if we could execute, you know, a tasteful death by cotton candy holder, we would do that. But the audience really got it, and it's just, and then those ICE officers kept surfacing throughout the entire show, and soon they arrest a poet, and soon they arrest the lead singer, and soon, you know, and we thought a few years ago this was paranoia, but it's not. It's a daily occurrence in this country. And so, you know, we strike back with our little measures of whatever we can, guys. But you would have loved the collective response of an audience, you know, ready to respond and cheer on the immigrants of Los Angeles, the immigrants of the East Bay, the immigrants of Houston, the immigrants of Maine. I mean, and this ICE force, this death force, they're so damn unprofessional. They don't even know the first thing about policing, de-escalation, proper identification, anything. They're just, you know, he might have had drugs, or you know, his car lurched forward. His car lurched forward after he was shot in the head four times. That's when the car lurched forward. So they're lying, they're killing, and we've got to figure out ways to keep striking back.
0: That's the voice of Richard Montoya, Culture Clash. I'm Dennis Bernstein with Miguel Gavilan Molina. You're listening to all of this on Flashpoints on Pacifica Radio. We're hoping you could stay with us for a few more minutes, Richard. We're going to take a few calls at 1-800-958-9008. 1-800-958-9008. If you have a follow-up, if you want to ask Richard Montoya what's going on. Richard, I want to ask you, and I know Miguel has another question as well, but it really does seem like a time to really have prepared it, courses that prepare the kids for what could happen. There maybe should be some kind of discussion group at the school that include both the teachers and the students and the parents. It seems like this could get a lot worse than it already is.
1: Well, Dennis, we're going to need that, and that's going to be a very basic and a minimal need that we're able to have discussions with the school administrators, with our principal in Los Angeles, the workforce, the teachers, largely, you know, very Latino, Asian American, and African American workforce, and you know, people are concerned. We thought that a few years ago that's about the worst that it could get, but it's been slowly building. We've been focused on other things, like World Cups got us a little bit distracted and this and that, but make no mistake, I mean, as the school year starts, we've been told by Stephen Miller that they've only just begun, baby, you know, and so this escalation is going to continue, and there's just going to be, unfortunately, a lot more confrontations like the ones we've just seen in Houston and Maine. And I like what I see in Maine. I see a largely Anglo population reacting with anger, a big anger, and they're jamming up the offices of these senators at these politicians, and you know, at least in Maine, they're demanding answers. In the same way, in Minneapolis, rose up. In the same way, Seattle rises up. Same way, the East Bay and Bay Area, you know, rises up. This is a sort of third-tier allies and coalitions that we need. You know. Hello.
0: Gary Vaughn.
3: Are we done?
0: Gavilan, are you with us?
2: Oh, yes, absolutely. I just wanted to add to that, Richard, because I know that you've devoted your life, you know, to doing art and really expressing it, you know, in the theater, on the stage. But you come from a long tradition, you know, starting with, you know, your father, the legendary giant in literature and art, Jose Montoya. And when he helped found the Royal Chicano Air Force, you know, and using art to resist and, you know, to resist, using art as a, you know, as a form of revolution, bringing out what was hidden, bringing out what was apparent but never seen. And, you know, using means of different forms, from silk screening to poster to books to murals. I can go on and on and on with that. But you've kept that tradition. Are you seeing in your travels, because I know you're always on the move, you know, young people taking up that mantle, taking up art and using it as a means of resistance, using art as a means of revolution, changing what has been. You know, we're going through a massive change right now. The white colonial Euro, you know, descendants of pilgrims and Puritans, you know, have finally taken over, you know, Capitol Hill. The Confederacy, you know, after 160 some odd years, finally achieved its goal. And we have a convicted felon, you know, who's leading the charge. And now our votes are going to be challenged. But we know, Richard, that without the Latino vote, you're not going to win state or national, you know, offices, you know, post positions, titles. How do you see we as La Raza, you know, because there are groups that consider us, you know, well, the Hispanics voted for Trump in the last election. I think it was maybe 6 to 12% that did, you know, and I call those people self-hating Latinos. I don't call them Hispanics, Latinos. But at this point, you know, he's even lost, the current presidency has even lost the support of those Latinos. Are you seeing changes, and are you seeing art leading the front in this fight against hatred, violence, and racism?
1: Well, on one hand, Miguel, I am, and we talk about that, you and I, and our call to action last week, the Culture Clash show, it's intended for Chicanos, of course, but we're also dialing in, you know, a message, a call to action for, you know, every skater, every punk rocker, every graffiti artist, every MC, every DJ, every, you know, arts activist to dial up and raise the temperature on their expression. That's a little bit different than a lot of the celebrating I'm seeing currently at Hispanic functions and galas, like you say, the self-hating Latinos are just the ones that think that, you know, ICE isn't directed at them. So, you know, there's a lot of fundraising and celebrating going on right now. And there's also an attitude that says, you know, we need really happy folkloric stuff right now, because we've got to take a break from all this madness. And our instinct is quite the opposite. It's the moment to turn it up and to say, you know, if you can take a break from the Hispanic galas for just one moment, we really need to address some situations, including the ballot boxes. Because right now, the Democrats have, you know, no confidence that any of these young people that are fed up with the situation in Gaza, they're fed up with Netanyahu, they're fed up with ICE, They're fed up with the Israeli settler situation, funded and carrying American arms, you know. Even a guy like Ro Khanna, relatively moderate guy from Silicon Valley, a Democrat, is saying, if you're not mentioning genocide, then you're complicit in the problem. And I think that's partly the case again in our own Latino world, the crisis that we're going through right now with examining and re-looking at the male patriarchy. We've got a few issues right at our own doorstep, you know. That is the patriarchy. That is what Dolores has gone through. That is, you know, the accountability of ourselves as men. And so there's a lot going on, man. There's a lot going on. And I find that in Latino Hollywood, my friends in the business, there's a lot of business as usual right now, except when one of these situations it's not a matter of if, it's when ICE is just going to arrest, and they've been arresting and killing the wrong people the whole time, but this is not going away. This is going to get worse before there's, you know, any real solutions. If I might, gentlemen, I would love to shout out a young man that we recently sent on his way, a longtime actor with El Teatro Campesino, a great activist, a guy that spoke with his teatro, with his art, had several bands in the central coast area of San Juan Bautista, Watsonville, Aromas, Abdon, Santa Cruz. This is a great breeding ground for activist art. We sometimes forget about that our focus of the Bay Area in L.A., but those areas are chock full of great artists like Daniel Valdez, Hollister, the Rodriguez brothers in Gilroy. You know, there's a lot of history there of activism, of farm working. And so I just wanted to shout out Seth Millwood, a great young artist that we lost. We finally were able to gather and celebrate his life and send him off in high style. And it was a gathering in Aromas, California at his mom's house, full of activism. And sometimes we go to funerals and memorials, sad, but we also get re-energized and we kind of refocus our mission. Yo.
0: All right, listen, we're holding you up a long time, Richard Montoya. We know you're there with your daughter. We appreciate you took the time out. You're there. You're in Arizona, somewhere in Arizona. There's more to talk about. And we'll be talking to you. We'll be bothering you. We'll be keeping this dialogue going because there are going to be a lot of challenges ahead. And who knows where it's going. Thank you. Thank you. Be safe.
1: Thank you. Thank you, guys. Gracias. Bye-bye.
0: Yeah. And you are welcome. Dennis Bernstein here with Miguel Gavilan Molina. Of course, Richard Montoya Gavilan has an incredible amount of work in terms of what they do. What Culture Clash is helping to organize, to structure, to create visions that help us understand what our struggle is, how to best deal with the struggles, and how to bring people together. You've known Richard a long time, haven't you?
2: I think... yeah, probably for like 60 years.
0: Yeah.
2: Yeah, I first met him when he was 12, and I was 19. And that was decades ago. We'll leave it at that. But one of the things, Dennis, he is always, along with the other members of Culture Club, Herbert Sequencia and Ricardo Salinas, they've always been on the cutting edge. And at one point, they were on the way to the, you know, top of Hollywood. Their first television contract is, I believe, just when Fox Television came into being. And they were one of the first acts that came on Fox, and they were on there for a half a year, you know, covering, I think, two-thirds of the country on Fox Channel, yeah. And it was, you know, hilarious. But then they ran into a little creative writing conflicts, and they finally took a stand. They said, wait a second, you know, you've given us all these writers, and mostly were non-Latino, non-Chicanos, to write their, you know, their jokes, to write their, you know, theater skits and so forth on Fox. And they were told by the principal of those writing sessions that they couldn't use the word Aslan and to stop using the term Chicano. And at that point, Culture Clash took a stand. They basically said, what? And they walked away. They walked away from the contract. They walked away from Fox. They walked away from that whole scene where, you know, they were on their way to the top. And that really cemented who they are. You know, they weren't in it for the fame and the money. They were in it to, you know, advance the cultural, you know, different aspects of La Raza. That's the brown masses, indigenous masses in this country and throughout the hemisphere. So with that, Dennis, it really, and they've never backed down. Sometimes, you know, they've had lows and ups and downs, but always devoted to truth-telling and doing art and theater that really addresses the truth, and it opens up another separate reality, which is where we exist. So this, what's happening now, is not new to us. The militarization coming after us, it came after us during the 1950s, it came at us during the 1930s, so it's nothing new. But what's happening here is they're using the masses of brown to exercise, to build up their you know, secret, you know, paramilitary, you know, death squads. And we can't, you know, people need to wake up. This is not just an, you know, immigrant or undocumented issue. It's all of us, because whether you're brown or not, whether you're citizen or not, everyone is a target, you know, if we don't stop the madness and bring down the Confederate flag.
0: That is the voice of Miguel Gavilan Molina speaking for Flashpoints here on KPFA Pacifica Radio, the People's Radio Network. 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
2: Picture this. It's the weekend, and the grass is looking a little overgrown. So it's time to fire up the mower. The sun is shining, wind in your hair, and you're cutting crisp stripes. Something deep in your soul is activated, the satisfaction of bringing order to chaos. And when your work is done, you're left with the glorious smell of freshly trimmed grass clippings. But what if we have it all wrong? What if a well-manicured lawn isn't the end-all be-all? What if it's actually harming the local habitat?
3: I ran across this statistic that we have 40 million acres of lawn in this country. Now, I know lawn does not do any of the four things our properties need to do. It's not sequestering carbon, it's not supporting pollinators, it's not supporting a food web, and it's not managing the watershed. So I said, gee, what if we cut that area in half? So we're not going to get rid of lawn, but everybody reduced their lawn by half. That would give us 20 million acres we could restore right at home.
2: From Virginia Humanities, this is With Good Reason. I'm Matt Dara. Today on the show, the case against lawns. Doug Tallamy is the co-founder of Homegrown National Park. It's a nonprofit that urges property owners to reduce their lawns and plant native plants. He shares all the little things we can do to help restore functioning ecosystems and mitigate the biodiversity crisis. Doug is the T.A. Baker Professor of Agriculture and Natural Resources at

0: the University of Delaware. Doug, you say we're in the midst of a biodiversity crisis. How bad is it?
1: It is worse than people think. It's very bad. We're losing the plants and animals that run the ecosystems that support us on this planet. Just in this country alone, we've lost 3 billion breeding birds in the last 50 years. Got a paper out the other day saying we lost 22% of our butterflies just since the year 2000. Everything that is being measured is declining. We've got global insect decline. You know, if you think about what it takes to make one clutch of chickadees, it takes caterpillars, and it takes thousands of caterpillars, 6,000 to 9,000 caterpillars to get one clutch of a bird that's a third of an ounce to the point where it can leave the nest. So if you lose those caterpillars from your yard, you no longer have a breeding chickadee. The loss of insects, the loss of caterpillars and decomposers and pollinators from our ecosystems means that everything above them is collapsing as well. Two-thirds of Earth's wildlife, and they're really talking about mammals, have already disappeared. I don't have the data on plants, but it's, you know, many thousands of species of plants are endangered or already gone. So it's everywhere, and it really is a crisis.
0: Now, this biodiversity crisis really hit close to home for you, no pun intended, when you bought the property that you currently live on. Tell me about that.
1: Yeah, we bought a section of a farm, 10-acre section of a farm that was broken up in the year 2000. And it was an old farm, been farmed almost 300 years. And the last thing they did was mow it for hay. Not sure how many years they did that. But when they sold the property, they took it out of mowing. And when you mow for hay in southeast Pennsylvania, where we live, you're really mowing the rootstocks of all the invasive plants from Asia. Multiflora rose and oriental bittersweet and Japanese honeysuckle and autumn olive and on and on and on. So when you stop mowing, that's what comes back. And we, by the time we actually moved in, we had 10 acres of invasives. You couldn't even walk. So step one, if you're going to restore functioning ecosystems, you've got to get rid of that stuff. But it was that experience, actually, that pointed out to me the seriousness of our invasive plant situation, the fact that our insects don't eat these plants. So right away, you've got the collapse of the food web right there. That all hit home right in my home. And it changed the direction of my research. And I've actually been studying that and talking about that ever since.
0: Yeah. I mean, when I bought my property a few years back, the previous owners had planted wisteria in our backyard and it was like all overgrown. So like fast forward to now, and it's been 4 years and I still haven't managed to eradicate it. You know, all of this to say, getting rid of invasive plants isn't for the faint of heart, right? It takes a lot of elbow grease.
1: Yeah. Wisteria is a great example of something that's very tough because of its huge root system. So you can cut it back. Looks like you've gotten rid of it, but it will come up from that root system for a long time. Same thing with oriental bittersweet. Same thing with bamboo. Same thing with porcelain berry. I mean, there's so many of them with these huge root systems that they plague you forever.
0: So what are the big changes you've noticed on your property after transforming it into a kind of, you know, haven for native plants?
1: Well, I like to measure the biodiversity that has come back to our property. And we're doing that in two different ways. One is to count the number of bird species that have bred on our property. And we're up to 62 species. That's Wow. A good measure of success because they couldn't breed there if there wasn't the food to support them. And the other thing we do is measure the food that supports them, which is moths. And I have been measuring them for, it's probably 9 years now. And I am up to 1,358 species. So, yeah, life has returned. And that encourages me because I know it works.
0: I'm picturing your backyard like that Snow White scene in the forest when she's singing in harmony with all the animals.
1: Can be like that, yes.
0: So your experience revitalizing your own property is what kind of gave you the idea to start the Homegrown National Park. Give me the rundown on what that organization's all about.
1: Yes, exactly. Well, I ran across the statistic that we have 40 million acres of lawn in this country. Now, I know lawn does not do any of the four things our properties need to do. It's not sequestering carbon, it's not supporting pollinators, it's not supporting a food web, and it's not managing the watershed. So I said, gee, what if we cut that area in half? we're not going to get rid of lawn, but everybody reduced their lawn by half. That would give us 20 million acres we could restore right at home. How big is 20 million acres? And I started adding up the acreage of our major national parks. And you can put all of them in there, and it's still less than 20 million acres. So I said, hey, that's enough to create a new national park. It'll be the biggest national park in the country. We're going to do it at home, so we'll call it Homegrown National Park. And I talked about that in my talks for years. But we didn't actually start the organization, homegrownnationalpark.org, a small nonprofit, until I met a woman, Michelle Alfandari, who had just retired from a branding career in Manhattan. And she was a perfect member of what we call the non-choir. She didn't know anything about nature. She didn't care about nature. She lived in Manhattan. But she retired and moved up to Connecticut. And her neighbor urged her to go to one of my talks. And she did. She went. And she came up to me afterwards and she said, you're not reaching your target audience. You only speak to the choir. I said, yeah, it's only the choir that invites me. She said, well, you know, you're not going to accomplish your goal if you don't reach the non-choir. And I said, that takes social media, all kinds of things that I really don't do. And she said, well, I do that. And I think we need to start a nonprofit so that you can reach the millions of people that you're really talking about. So that's how Homegrown National Park came into being. It really is. It was my idea, but it was Michelle who made it happen.
0: I get that it's best to plant native plants because they've adapted to the local habitat and are easy to grow. But how do native plants also help mitigate the biodiversity crisis as well?
1: It's not that they're easy to grow. Yeah, they are. But the real reason is that they are the basis of the food web. So all plants are capturing energy from the sun and turning it into simple sugars and carbohydrates, which is, that is the food that supports just about all the animal life on the planet. Well, if you don't get that food to animals, you don't have any animals. And if you don't have animals, you don't have functional ecosystems, then you lose the life support and humans disappear. It's serious stuff. So how do we get that food to particularly our vertebrate animals? That's what insects are doing. Insects are transferring more food from plants to other animals than any other type of plant eater. So if we design landscapes that don't have a lot of insects in them, primarily caterpillars in this part of the world, then you have failed food webs and eventually failed ecosystems. So native plants are very good at sharing the food they have captured and created from the sun with our native insects. That's the tie-in. Our native insects are not adapted to eating the plants from Asia or Europe or South America. And that's because all plants are protecting themselves in a number of different ways, but the primary way is chemically. They've got secondary metabolic compounds in their tissues that make them distasteful to insects that don't have the adaptations to breaking those down. This is why the monarch butterfly can only eat milkweed. If you take milkweeds away, the monarch's not going to start to do well on your wisteria or on hostas or on your English ivy or anything else. Can't eat those things. So there's the native plant tie-in. We've got to use the plants our insects co-evolved with.
0: But of course, not all non-native plants are invasive, right? And lots of non-native plants are, I don't know, absolutely beautiful. So do you have any advice to help us resist the temptation to plant our favorite non-native plants?
1: Well, you're right. Not all non-natives are invasive. All invasives are non-natives, but not all non-natives are invasive. And so many of them are well-behaved. Ginkgos, crepe myrtles, they don't go anywhere. They also don't pass on their energy at all. So I think of them as decorations that we put in our yard. I like to talk about them as if they're statues. So yeah, it's a decoration. But how many statues do you want in your yard? Plants have really important functions. And yes, we can compromise. We can use those favorites that we like as long as they're not invasive. But when they dominate our yard, and right now the typical residential landscape is about 82% non-native, that's dominating. Then the system breaks down.
0: Is it okay to plant a few of our favorite non-native plants as long as the garden is mostly native plants?
1: Yeah, we actually did a study, how many plants have to be native for you to have a functional food web? We studied Carolina chickadees, and by we, I mean my grad student, Desiree Narango, in the suburbs of Washington, D.C. So it was one study with one bird in one place. But she came up with a figure of 70%. If 70% of the plant biomass on your property is native, you can have a viable food web. Property is native, you can have a viable food web. Obviously, the more native biomass,

0: eyes, but a yard without keystone plants is supporting very little.
1: You know, there are so many plant varieties. It can really seem like the choices are really endless. And to sift through all of that to find the native plants in your area, you know, takes some pretty intentional research. What resources are available to kind of ease that process?
0: Several years ago, we created, it's a section of the National Wildlife Federation website called Native Plant Finder. You go to Native Plant Finder and put in your zip code and the ranked list of the most productive woody and herbaceous plant genera in your county will pop up. So that tool alone makes it very easy for you to pinpoint at the genera of plants that are most productive. Which species you use, now it comes down to personal taste, what's available, what grows in your specific soils, and so on. But it's a very good starting point.
1: You know, the biodiversity crisis is scary and widespread, but it does seem like there's an opportunity here to make an impact, a positive impact, one person at a time.
0: Yeah, because there's a lot of persons out there. What do we have? 330 million people in this country. If everybody took conservation seriously and the little things they can do to help conservation, we really could make a dent in this crisis. The UN has met three times to talk about the global biodiversity crisis, and they're working on resolutions. You know, what are we going to... Of course, we ignore those resolutions. The last meeting, the US didn't even go. We were the only country in the world not to go. So this becomes a grassroots solution. We're not going to depend on top-down regulation to solve this problem. We've got to solve it ourselves. And that empowers us. A lot of people are concerned about the state of the planet, but they figure, you know, what can one person do? Well, you can improve the ecological integrity of the little piece of the earth that you either own or can influence. Obviously, if you own property, that's where you start. If you don't own property, help somebody who does. Help a land conservancy or a park or preserve. They're all underfunded and they're all understaffed and they will love you as a volunteer. So there's something all of us can do. And then we're part of the solution instead of part of the problem. We can see the results. Aldo Leopold said that ecological knowledge means you live in a world full of wounds. Well, we can heal those wounds. So that's the goal. Everybody becomes a wound healer instead of a wound maker. And we feel good about that. We feel good about that.
1: How can people join the Homegrown National Park?
0: And it's very simple. It's free. I didn't mention that. So we're not trying to pull membership away from any other organization. You just go to our website, homegrownnationalpark.org, and register your property on the biodiversity map. And then the amount of area that you're going to be a good steward of. So maybe you really are going to reduce the area of lawn. Maybe you're going to plant an oak tree, the most powerful plant you can put in your yard. But that area is then going to go into our database, and your piece of the county in which you live is going to light up with a firefly. And of course, we want to light up the entire country with fireflies.
1: Well, Doug, thanks for sharing your insights on With Good Reason.
0: You're quite welcome.
1: Doug Tallamy is the T.A. Baker Professor of Agriculture and Natural Resources at the University of Delaware and the co-founder of Homegrown National Park. Cory Gardens is the first and only native plant botanical garden in Virginia. It started off as a soapstone quarry. Now it's an environmental gem with a beautiful quarter-mile loop boasting over 500 species of native plants.
2: Hi.
3: Howdy.
2: Nice to meet you.
1: I met up with Devin Floyd in Schuyler, Virginia. Nice. He's the executive director of the Piedmont Discovery Center, which now manages the Cory Gardens.
2: Yeah, yeah. It's hot. I had to put the hat on.
3: Yeah.
2: It's like, I don't need to burn my bald spot.
3: Same here, man. Yeah.
1: He took me around the whole property, showing off the quarry pits and the ancient ecosystems he calls lost worlds.
3: First of all, we're in a really strange place because the bedrock is made of soapstone. Basically, what happened was, you know, the soil here is too shallow and rocky naturally to plow.
4: Right.
3: And then the soapstone breaks down into a magnesium concentrated, like saturated clay. And that stunts plant growth. And it's really horrible for things like flax and wheat and corn and hemp, right? All those historic crops. Mm. And so in the modern world, this landscape doesn't perk. It's hard to develop and build a house here without an alternative system. So what you end up with are these large areas over soapstone that are avoided from the development or agricultural standpoint. So they're never plowed.

0: So you've got that ancient old growth soil column. Wow. And all of the organisms that are in it.
1: Wow. Well, take me to one of the restoration areas where you're trying to bring it back.
0: I'm going to show you first one of these old growth patches. It's right here, right in front of you, in the parking lot.
1: Oh, I can see the rocks. Is this soapstone?
0: This is a cousin of soapstone. So the soapstone doesn't, it comes in lots of varieties here. This is okay. Serpentinite. All right, okay. So you're standing here in the middle of what is probably a 3,000 to 10,000-year-old biology. The structure has changed significantly because the stems are temporary. You can cut a tree down like the one behind you there. That's a hybrid between post oak and white oak. And it will resprout. And the natural fire can rip through here and kill it, and it will resprout. So the organism is older than the stem. But here we've got this old soil column. And botanists know because there's weird plants here. There's there's not just one goldenrod species. There's seven. There's not just one thoroughwort. There's eight. So the cool thing is diversity is always really high. This is one of the most species-rich or diverse spots in North America.
1: Really?
0: It's right beneath your feet. And wow. You get 100 to 120 species per 100 square meters.
1: Wow.
0: Which is pretty remarkable.
1: That's wild. To me, it looks like tall grasses that I would never be able to identify.
0: Yeah, I mean, as a botanist, when you look down, you kind of get your mind blown. It does start with that, hey, this kind of looks like, you know, a grassy area.
1: What kind of catches your eyes?
0: Right away, I see small white snake root. This one right here, which is a basophile that loves soapstone and serpentinite bedrock.
1: Mm. Does it flower?
0: It does. It looks really, you know, quiet right now, and it is, but it makes a bold white cluster.
1: Mm, cool.
0: And if you start looking around, there's not one, two, three, there are thousands. So when it does bloom here, that species, this whole woodland, this savanna remnant is white. What I really see here that is striking, that makes me pause right away, is that there are multiple species per genera. So each type of plant is diversified into lots of different varieties in one spot.
1: I see.
0: That takes a lot of time and sort of stable conditions that all of those plants need for a great amount of time. And all of these plants need mostly full sun. They're old grassland plants. And so when you see that mixed together, it's kind of a window into the past, but also an extraordinary window into the potential for restoration on degraded landscapes, because this is where the wisdom is.
1: That's cool. What do you have to do? What's the process of restoration? Is it just leave it alone, don't touch it? Or what's the process?
0: Actually, the counterintuitively, that's the worst thing you can do for a system that's adapted to agitation.
1: Interesting.
0: If you leave things alone, in Eastern North America, biodiversity goes down. To restore these systems is a significant pile of work that involves a relationship. And if you've ever been in a relationship of any kind,
1: a lot of work.
0: Maybe there's some therapy involved. There's tears.
1: Compromise,
0: right?
1: For sure.
0: There's compromise, that's right. Without losing core values. And if you have that, then you can see ecological renewal, even on the most degraded landscapes. But,
1: Sorry, caterpillar.
0: Oh, yeah, fast moving one. Hey, buddy.
1: Very, very hairy caterpillar, too. Looks like a wild eyebrow.
0: It's a moth caterpillar.
1: Sorry, continue.
0: Yeah, and that was a Eastern Vince lizard about to eat it. And it changed its mind.
1: Yes, I don't.
0: Because I've of the prickles.
1: Never seen that in Virginia before. I'm from Florida, so we have lizards all over the place. But this looks like a Florida lizard.
0: Oh yeah, I mean that's one of the most common lizards in this area, natural landscapes. It's very gregarious. It will often be seeing you, even though you don't see it. They're everywhere.
1: Very cool. Now this is soapstone, right?
0: Yeah. So you just walked on soapstone pavers like you do in Fry Spring. We put it on display here at the Overlook. Gives people a really hefty introduction to soapstone. These weigh about 16 tons each.
1: They're massive.
0: And yeah. They're sort of, you know, this 3 feet wide, five feet by 3 feet by 8 feet, you know, big rocks. And we place these here as a sit spot. But But you can also explore these rocks and learn a lot if you're here as a geologist. Yeah. So here, yeah, here's the view.
1: Wow.
0: You can hear the wind. That's one of the sounds here are really special if you're walking here by yourself. We get sort of a consistent bird song, bee buzz, and then breezes like this. And then there's, you know, a stream valley back there. So there's the sounds of water back there. So these quarry pits were excavated to about 90 feet. And then the water table, super deep. So the water, you know, after they were abandoned, it filled back up. The pumps were removed and the water filled back up to the water table. So you're looking at the water table, the natural aquifer water table there. That's why it maintains itself. That's actually pristine, you know.
1: That's interesting. And do we know if there's any lagoon monster living in the water?
0: We've looked. last month we had a volunteer crew of underwater archaeologists drop by and do a preliminary transect survey. It's our first archaeological survey here. Was underwater archaeology, and they found very little in the way of objects or monsters. There's artifacts from the middle part of the 20th century, because this was used as a dump after it was abandoned. So some parts of it close to us here, where it's easy to back a truck up to, you'll see, you know, refrigerators and ovens and, you know, chairs and things like that in the very bottom.
1: So these are these loblollies?
0: No, these are, so loblollies not native to this particular location of Virginia. These are Virginia pine. There used to be about 50 of them here. We took them all out except these to mimic the effects of fire, that fire would have over about 10 years, just to fast track that process. And you can see what happened.
1: Wow.
0: It's green.
1: It's very green. It's very
0: and
1: grassy.
0: Really diverse. So this is one of those settings where we're like, okay, we see clues that it's kind of like that spot I just showed you, but there's too much shade. So let's remove that pressure, and bam, it was all dormant and it all just rebounded. Because remember, there used to be a savanna on this ridge top.
1: Oh, wow.
0: And it needs sun. And so if you take the fire off and the human agitation, you get this dark thicket woodland, and all of this stuff goes dormant. You just get pine needles and oak leaves on the ground. You can look at the early French and Spanish explorers, just look at their maps. You'll see words like savanna or grand savanna or deserta arenosa or the plains. So you can look at historic documents. You can look at place names. Grassland, Virginia is one of my favorites. But, you know, and when you get
1: very
0: those
1: obvious one.
0: Well, when you get in those older areas that are poorly developed, you kind of get a concentration of the place names. They all kind of start pulling together. But again, they're circumstantial evidence.
1: Yeah, you mentioned all the clues we have, all the evidence we have of the grasslands, of the prairie land here in the central Virginia area. How does that impact the way we think about conserving or stewarding this land here in central Virginia?
0: Well, it gives us a completely different narrative. You know, in the mind's eye, we all hold these dark virgin forests stretching from the Atlantic to the Mississippi, that narrative, right? And that narrative is quickly undone by all of those lines of evidence. So we have a new story. And we also realize that 95% of that old savanna landscape has been destroyed. When the settlers moved in, these were open spaces. They were the easiest ones to cultivate. They didn't need to take down trees. They were destroyed first. And we did also cut down the massive forests that were in the region. So what this does is it gives us the most diverse systems in Virginia. The rarest ones. Oh, and guess what? They're the ones that the pollinators that we all love associate with. If you're going to support monarchs, what do you plant? Savanna species. Bumblebees, they all need that open space. The birds that have declined the most in North America, probably globally, are grassland-affiliated birds. So it brings to the front both the time-sensitive nature of the problem, because no one can see these things. They're easy to destroy. They get destroyed every day.
1: Right.
0: They're tiny. They've been pressed to the margins. You know, back to the forgotten edges. squeezed almost to nothing. Some of these patches are the size of a living room. So there's urgency. They're tiny, which means they're at risk. So for modern conservation, education is so critical. We've got to get the word out to the general public that Eastern North America has always hosted a menagerie of forests, wetlands, and grasslands. And the grasslands were tremendously diverse and very widespread. If we can do that, maybe people will care, but, you know, honestly, all you have to do is take people to see an old growth grassland remnant. You can step in with a group of people and you don't have to say anything. It talks. They're like, oh, okay, I see. There's purple as far as the eye can see, that kind of thing.
2: 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With Good Reason is produced by Virginia Humanities, which acknowledges the Monacan Nation, the original people of land and waters of our home in Charlottesville, Virginia. 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I'm Matt Darrow. 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

0: Welcome to We Do the Work, the voice of workers everywhere seeking economic and social justice for themselves and for their families. We pull no punches. We call out the lies of those waging unrelenting war on working families. We Do the Work is produced and engineered by Janet McKinney and co-hosted by Mike Dumovich, Gary Cantor, Lori Province, and Ken Winkus. This is your show.
1: In our show today, Gary interviews Anne Feeney, an amazing and passionate singer and songwriter, about her life as an agitator, activist, mom, and much more.
2: And then we say farewell with Ken giving We Do the Works goodbye. And I would like to add that producing this show and advocating for the working class, unions, and social and economic justice has been an honor.
3: We are talking today with Anne Feeney, union maid, hellraiser, cancer survivor, mother, and I understand a former attorney. So one of the things I just recently learned was that you were a trial attorney.
4: Last time I practiced law was when I was president of the Musicians Union in Pittsburgh, and it was my great pleasure. I told people if they got stiffed on a gig to call me, and they did, and I took every single one of those bars to court and settled with them all. They all got paid.
3: Oh, that's
4: great. And
3: it was
4: great.
3: Terrific. We're members of the same union then. That's right.
4: Yes.
3: And you're also a Wobbly.
4: I am.
3: And how long have you been with the Wobblies?
4: I was a Wobbly when John Lennon was killed.
3: Oh, okay.
4: I was a Wobbly.

0: events. I think of different seminal events in my life where I could actually remember whether or not I was a wob. I don't know, but it's been my pleasure. We had a bar in Pittsburgh called Wobbly Joe's, but at that point, that was in the 70s, I didn't know that the wobs were still around. I had songbooks, but I didn't quite get it. The book looked so old that when it said I could write to Chicago for more information, I assumed that address was no longer valid. And actually, it wasn't. The headquarters had moved to San Francisco by then.
1: Right. So it sounds like your musical background was shaped like a lot of us in the 60s, what Arlo Guthrie referred to as the folk scare of the 60s.
0: Right. I think Tom Paxton owns that phrase, though.
1: Oh, okay. I interviewed Arlo, and he used it. So he was probably borrowing it.
0: Just like his dad.
1: Exactly. Only his dad called it research.
0: Right.
1: So, when did you kind of realize that you were a union maid, a labor troubadour?
0: Oh, very early on. My grandfather was an organizer for the United Mine Workers during the 20s and 30s, actually the turn of the century through the 30s. He died in 1939. I never met him.
1: And he was a musician, too.
0: He was. He played the violin, and I knew that he played the violin, but I didn't know he used it to organize workers until I started researching his life. I'm writing a book about him.
1: Oh, great.
0: But my dad would tell me as a child, well, your grandfather was a great union man, and everybody in Pittsburgh's dad was a great union man, pretty much.
1: Well, Pittsburgh was a great union town.
0: Exactly. Mm-hmm. But my dad would put me to bed at night with tales of the coal and iron police and going along with his dad into they were company towns. He'd have to slip under barbed wire fence that had machine gun turrets at the perimeter to keep union people out. And he would be usually in the basement of one of the houses and near the root cellar. And there'd be people jammed in, lined up against the walls to try to hear what he had to say. And he wouldn't start until he was assured by the people who had invited him that there were no stool pigeons or spies in the room, because it would mean the jobs and sometimes the lives of the miners who had invited him there if he started. So he would play Croatian and Serbian and Hungarian and Estonian and Latvian tunes on his violin. And if somebody came in that was suspicious, they'd say, you know, nothing going on here. It's a music concert. Go away. And they'd leave. And eventually he'd get time to talk union. And from the time my dad was old enough to go with him, my dad would go around the room then and pass out the cards and get their signatures and watch them make their mark.
1: So what'd your dad do?
0: My dad ended up putting himself through college during the Depression. He graduated from Duquesne in 1931 with a degree in chemistry. And he worked for a small family-owned chemical firm in Carnegie, during World War II, making a lot of war supplies, magnesium flares primarily. And the laboratory he worked in exploded and killed the guy who hit the light switch. And my father's only memory of that explosion was trying to put the fire out on this guy using shingles from the roof. He couldn't figure out what it was that was cutting through his hands.
1: Oh, wow.
0: But it was roof shingles from the building that had exploded. So he said, if I'm going to die, I'll die on the front. And he enlisted in the Army. I'm trying to remember. Let's see, he was born in 1910, so he was definitely one of the oldest guys in his unit.
1: Yeah,
0: they called him Pops.
1: Okay, so you come from a union background then.
0: I didn't realize how strong my union background was until I started doing this research on my grandfather, but he was one of the main organizers of the 1919 steel strike in Pittsburgh. I have a picture of him and Mother Jones getting ready to speak at a rally during that strike.
1: Oh, man, that's incredible.
0: Yeah. When Eugene Debs came to Pittsburgh, it was my grandfather who introduced him at the Coyle Theater.
1: Oh, so what you're saying is you come from royalty now.
0: Well, there's no royalty in the labor movement. You know that.
1: I know. Yes, I was being ironical.
0: Yes.
1: So at what point do you think, or was there a specific point where you said, okay, you know, I've sung about the war, I've sung about human rights and civil rights, I am going to identify myself as a labor advocate? Was there kind of like a seminal moment where that happened?
0: I still sing all sorts of songs. I still sing for peace and feminism and the environment. But Utah Phillips and I were on the phone one day with this reporter, and three or four times Phillips said, you know, Ann Feeney is the best labor singer in North America.
1: Right.
0: And I said, Bruce, if you say that again, he's going to write it down. He said, that's exactly why I'm saying. He said, I don't have anything to give you except my reputation. That's if my 2 cents worth are worth anything. That's how I feel. Well, that is a lovely gift, and you're the only person in the country I'd allow to say that, since you are the best labor singer in North America.
1: Oh, man, that is quite a compliment.
0: Right.
1: Oh, that's really great. So when you went in that direction, you started lining up union events and labor rallies and things like that, and that became kind of your thing?
0: Honestly, as a young folk singer, mm-hmm. I was kind of turned off by labor because yep. I had met Jacques Jablonski, and I was very excited to meet somebody from the mine workers who remembered my grandfather, and we were going to meet at the beginning of 1970, and that New Year's Eve, he and his family were murdered, and it turned out the murder was ordered by the president of the mine workers, Tony Boyle.
1: Mm-hmm.
0: So I didn't think too much of the mine workers at that point, and we were trying to desegregate the building trades, and they hated us.
1: Right.
0: And when we would be at anti-war demonstrations, the carpenters and the people would
1: the
0: be lined up on each side of us, throwing things at us and telling us to go to Russia.
1: The infamous hard hats.
0: Right. So my reconciliation with labor really came when during the J.P. Stevens boycott in the early 80s, and Cy Conn came to town, and I listened to him. I was very inspired by him, and not long after that, Charlie King came to town, and he just blew me away.
1: When you say came to town, where were they? Which town?
0: Pittsburgh.
1: Oh, they were in Pittsburgh. Okay.
0: Yes. And I gave Charlie a cassette that I had just finished, and he handed me one of his recordings right off the sales table. And, you know, mine was just made in my living room. And I said, I'm not worthy. And he said, well, of course you are. You know, I mean, he was just very sweet and thanked me for the good work I did. And I was trying to think of what good work I had done. And I began to get a lot more active. The janitors were locked out that winter in Pittsburgh, and I sang on their picket lines. Two people died during that strike. It was so bitter cold, and the Building Owners Association got an injunction to stop them from having burn barrels outside the buildings to keep from freezing to death while they were picketing. And two people died from the stress. It was just horrible. Heart attacks.
1: Oh, wow.
0: So people always talk about unions as though there's some greedy big power mongers. And Billy Bragg's right. It's a comfort to the widow and a light to the child. Unions do so many good things in this society. And anybody who has a vacation or a day off or doesn't have to go to work when they're sick can thank the labor movement for that.
1: Absolutely.
0: I've been enamored of the labor movement a while.
1: Right. Well, it sounds like a lot of us who got their early training back in the same era, because you and I are about the same age. To my generation, labor was pretty much a settled deal. And again, the ones, like you were saying, the personal contact we were having were the hard hats.
0: And they endorsed Nixon.
1: Yeah, and they were all pro-war. And it was only over the last several years that labor was starting to really get vilified. And they started coming after the unions, and coming after the unions means coming after everybody, all working people. And so it's become the front line of the war against the haves, and as it always was and always should be.
0: Right. One of the things that I got excited about from our conversation was you were asking me to pick three songs that I was very fond of. And the three songs that I'm particularly fond of don't get much airplay. And the reason that I love them so much is they are fantastic recordings.
1: Oh, okay.
0: And to me, making a record is different than being on stage. It's wildly different. I'm not trying to sound exactly like I sound on stage because in the first place, I couldn't without an audience there.
1: Exactly.
0: And in the second place, it's really hard to get a good live album.
1: Yes.
0: But when I write these songs, I'm hearing a whole lot more than the audience is when I'm performing one of my songs or one of the songs that I love. And I got everything that I wanted out of those three songs. And I'm going to talk about them since you set me up to do this. And I hope you get a chance to play them.
1: Oh, we are going to play them. Yes.
0: Shell Game is a song I wrote right in the middle of Oil War One.
1: Oh, okay.
0: And I was so angry. Everybody was wearing those yellow ribbons, and Whitney Houston sang the Star Spangled Banner. I don't know if you remember that, but
1: yes.
0: Everybody was playing her version of that, and it was on the radio all the time. And I was so angry that I wrote what I realized I mean, when I perform it, I hear the metal song that I wrote. But, of course, without a band, it's not really a metal song. But I got exactly what I wanted in that recording. I said to the drummer, I want you to be as furious. There's a moment where the drums really take over. I said, yeah, I want you to be as furious as I am at the waste and the suffering in this war. And he really let him have it. It was great. It was superb. Oh.

0: So that's one of the songs I sent you. The other one was Kim and Reggie Harris. And I mean, I have so many songs that I really like, but these three are superb. Kim and Reggie Harris and John Fromer and Janet Stecker and Susan Lewis and I doing an a cappella rendition of a song that the Kensington Welfare Rights Union adapted during their March for Human Rights. It was in the aftermath of Clinton's cruel dissolving of the welfare, ending welfare as we know it. And they went on a bus across the country interviewing women to see how their lives had been impacted by these draconian cuts to the public assistance. And we presented them all at the United Nations on my birthday. Remember, I was in Doug Hammarskjöld Plaza singing this song with them. And this recording with Kim and Reggie is just fantastic. And John, everybody really put out for that recording. That's The Rich Man's House.
1: Right.

0: So I want to talk about your cancer, and it's still in remission, right?
1: Well, remission isn't a good word for what I'm in, because the kind of cancer I have is really kind of an automatic death sentence. Mm-hmm. And they told me when they diagnosed me on August 10th of 2010 that I might not even make it to Christmas.
0: Right.
1: And to get my affairs in order. It's going to come back. They know this. They know it's going to come back, but they don't know when. And what I have is small cell lung cancer with metastatic tumors in my brain. And they've all responded to treatment, but there's still a lesion in the back of my head that they're treating and stuff. So, you know, this is going to take me. But I say, hey, we're all going to die. I still don't know when. What's the difference? So I'm lucky that I feel so good. And my docs all look at me. They can't believe I'm still alive. Are you all right? Yeah, and nothing hurts? You feel okay? They're just incredulous that I could possibly be feeling and looking as good as I do.
0: Yeah, well, you know, I was really surprised when I saw you up in Bellingham at that concert, how dynamic and animated and everything you were, realizing that what you had come through, and everybody there was just really thrilled that you were so healthy and so so good. It was a wonderful show, and that was the first time I ever saw you live, too.
1: Oh, really?
0: Yes. Third song was School Days End.
1: It was a hard pick. That's a Ewan McCall piece. I don't know if you know it. It's about child labor.
0: Yes.
1: And the guy who plays Dobro on that is just fantastic. In fact, all of the songs I was considering for my third favorite, his work on Do Re Mi is unbelievable. His work on School Days Over is fantastic. I like School Days Over because I was really young when I did that, and I can hear my young voice in the song. I was happy with the performance that I did, and a friend of mine who had never touched a mandolin in his life saw the mandolin in the studio, and he says, you need some mandolin on this, and he went in and did his first performance on a mandolin on my album, and it's great.
0: Isn't that great when you bring that out in other people?
1: Well, it is.

0: making a recording is so different from performing, organizing the public part of my life. But in the studio, I am so happy. I love it. It's so nurturing to my creative side. And I've never been obsessive in the studio. I think when you're in the studio, you're trying to record magic, not music.
1: Exactly.
0: You want to have a great dynamic going with the musicians, and I've never thought anybody got anything worthwhile on the third take.
1: Yeah. I lived in Nashville, and there was kind of a rule of thumb there that you get it right the first time, because after that, it's like transferring from tape to tape to tape. You lose something with each generation, whether it's the energy or just the whatever it is. But anyway, we're running out of time, so I'd just like to very quickly ask you, and I alluded to this earlier, what do you think your legacy is? How do you want to be remembered?
0: Well, I think you're really lucky if you get one song out that people will sing when you're gone. I'm very lucky. I mean, people have always sung my songs, but I've heard Have You Been to Jail for Justice sung in Copenhagen by young kids being evicted from the youth house. I've heard it sung by a bunch of people, including Daniel Ellsberg, who were arrested in front of the White House over the Keystone Pipeline.
1: Right.
0: The song has really gotten legs, and it's doing what I want it to do. I didn't write this song for radio or to get famous. I wrote it so that people would have something to inspire them when they were getting arrested and going to jail, and it actually doing what I dreamed for it.
1: That's wonderful. Well, you certainly have a legacy to be proud of, and we are proud of you. And we're looking forward to seeing you again in the great Pacific Northwest when you get here. And keep on keeping on, Anne Feeney. And thank you for being on We Do the Work.
0: Thank you.
1: And you have a great day.
0: Mm-hmm. Bye-bye.
2: It's time to say goodbye. It is not a decision that we here at We Do the Work have made lightly. From our beginnings, over 8 years ago, We Do the Work has been a labor of love. We created the program because we believe in the power of work itself and in the fundamental goodness of the workers who do it every day at every level of society. We Do the Work promoted and celebrated workers because you, the workers, are society's foundation. And no one more deserves to be treated justly and respectfully. We have not changed our minds. We're just passing the torch to others to promote workers' rights, free and fair elections, universal health care, and to those who will fight tooth and nail the racism, the corruption, and the outsized influence of money in our politics, all things which tear us apart, weaken us, and render many workers, even in 2021, virtual slaves. We close with this, a sincere thank you to all. To our originating station, KSVR, at Mount Vernon, Washington, Skagit Valley College, and the many other stations across the country who have helped us spread the word. To all the wonderful people, the hundreds of labor leaders, writers, artists, and workers themselves who have talked with us, told their stories, shared their ideas, and sang their songs. They improved our lives immensely along the way. We hope We Do the Work has improved yours too. Thanks to We Do the Work's voices, to Gary, Lori, Mike, and especially to Janet, who really did do all of the work. Sadly, and for the last time, this is Ken Winkes for We Do the Work. And please remember, it is never over. There is always more work to do. So get to it.
3: 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Our thanks to the late John Fromer, original composer, and Anne Feeney for our theme song We Do the Work from her CD Union Made. 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

0: From Washington, D.C., this is On the Ground. Perhaps it takes an event like the World Cup to expose the hypocrisy of the U.S. being allowed to host the games while at the same time supporting a genocide and conducting an illegal war of aggression. We speak to human rights advocate Ajamu Baraka for this month's episode of The F-Word on Fascism.
1: We didn't ask for this war that they have declared on us, but we have a responsibility to resist, and we've got a responsibility to make sure that this is not a one-sided war.
0: And protests continue against killings by ICE in Texas and Maine, and against construction of an ICE headquarters in a black neighborhood in D.C.
2: We demand that ICE get out of our communities, get out of our neighborhoods, get out of our children's schools, our job sites, and our streets.
0: All that and much more coming up.

Welcome to On the Ground, Voices of Resistance from the Nation's Capital. I'm Esther Iverum. Well, in the escalating war waged against Iran, the United States continued on Friday

0: to bomb targets including bridges, railways, airports, and residential neighborhoods, killing at least 7 people overnight as President Trump continued threats to target the country's oil and gas infrastructure and announced restart of the U.S. naval blockade on Iranian ships. In retaliation, Iran continued its closure of the Strait of Hormuz while bombing U.S. bases and equipment, including a Special Operations Command Center in Syria, radar sites in Oman, and weapons depots and launchers in Kuwait. Iran repeated that its response to any attack on its energy infrastructure would be to destroy oil and gas facilities throughout the Persian Gulf. In addition, Ansar Allah, known as the Houthis in Yemen, might close the Bab el-Mandeb Strait, the gateway to the Red Sea, especially as Israel continues to occupy and kill people in Lebanon and Gaza. Meanwhile, the price for Brent crude rose to nearly $85 a barrel early Friday morning. Now, Chantel James has national news.
1: After a recent surge of violent enforcement actions by ICE, resulting in more than 10,000 arrests and 3 officer-involved deaths, communities across the United States are protesting the killings of Lorenzo Salgado Araujo, a Mexican father and business owner in Houston, and Juan Duran Guerrero, a father and blue-collar worker from Columbia, Maine. On Tuesday, July 14th, here in D.C., multiple protests were organized, including one in the Mount Pleasant neighborhood organized by the Party for Socialism and Liberation. More than 100 rallied in Lamont Plaza, chanting and carrying signs demanding justice. Friends of Lorenzo Salgado Araujo spoke.
2: Good evening, everyone. I'm Tara. ICE has taken so much from us. It has taken our fathers. It has taken our sense of safety. Walking to work, driving our kids to school, sitting on our own porches. But here is clearly, ICE has not taken our community. It cannot. A community is not a place. It's a promise that we show to each other by showing up like you are today. We are here tonight for Lorenzo. We are also here for every Lorenzo, for every Juan Sebastian, who has not made the news yet. For the workers standing outside Home Depot being targeted by ICE raids, for the mothers walking to school while hiding their own fear, for every family that feels unsafe answering their own door. Before July 7th, many of us here did not know Lorenzo's name, but he was one of us. He was passionate and he was hardworking and he was cherished until the day he was never given the chance to grow old.
1: After these deaths, the Department of Homeland Security stated that they would cease dangerous ICE traffic stops. And while President Trump attempted to restore the stops, the injunction on traffic stops had been restored, keeping the heat on ICE in the DC area and opposing construction of a new ICE headquarters in the district. A rally in March action is scheduled for Saturday, July 18th at 2 p.m. at the corner of Malcolm X Avenue and MLK Avenue in Southeast to march to the planned site. Trump and his allies nationally continue their attack on voting rights. The president hijacked primetime television Thursday night to offer unverified claims of interference by China and a cover-up by the deep state in the 2020 presidential election, which he lost to Joe Biden. He ended the 25-minute speech by calling for a crackdown on what he continues to claim is an epidemic of voting by non-citizens. In May, Florida Governor DeSantis arrested Florida State Representative Angie Nixon of Jacksonville during a sit-in protesting that state's rigging of congressional maps to diminish black voting power. She said at the time, quote, "I will not allow our rights and representation to be taken away in silence. At a time when people need their leadership to step up and govern, Governor DeSantis and the Republican-controlled legislature in Florida are playing politics with people's lives," end quote. Groups like Common Cause and Equal Ground are also part of a lawsuit to bring DeSantis to justice to provide fair voting rights to all. 2 weeks after the mysterious death of 18-year-old Nolan Wells during a July 4th boating trip off the coast of Mississippi, the case is heading to a grand jury. An autopsy report has been completed, and new evidence is surfacing that raises new questions about Wells' death being classified by police so quickly as a drowning. The case has engulfed the Black community on social media and sparked outrage that Wells' friends on the trip, who were white, all returned home from the island safely with Wells' cell phone and car keys, while Wells' body was found floating off the coast days later. Attention to the Wells case, including by civil rights attorney Ben Crump, also brought delayed attention to the similar case of Daniel Irving, who was found drowned in a lake in Texas last April, but only now are two of his friends, both white, facing charges of evidence tampering. Sean Derridia spoke with Ben Crump.
3: I think the thing that is the most troubling to us, this happened back on April 13th, he went missing. April 17th, they found his body. They questioned these two suspects back in April, shortly after this happened, when they came and said it was an accident. Why were no charges brought until just last Friday? We believe the reason is because Mr. Crump took on the Nolan Wells case and gave it national attention. And we believe the Dallas Police Department got afraid, got scared, and said, hey, people are going to come looking at us. Mm-hmm. Might be a story. Because if they really cared and if they really wanted to do something, mm-hmm. they've had 3 months to bring tampering charges. They need to do their job.
1: Wells' funeral will be Monday in Ocean Springs, Mississippi. On Capitol Hill, Darlene Graham has been sworn in to fill the position of her brother, Senator Lindsey Graham of South Carolina, who died Saturday, July 11th, under mysterious circumstances after visiting a drone factory in Ukraine. Political analysts with experience in investigations say the timeline of Graham's death, given by the White House, does not jibe with the time needed to travel and arrive to his home. Meanwhile, a continuing mystery unfolds around the status of another senator, Mitch McConnell of Kentucky, who's been hospitalized since the fall for a month. On Sunday, July 12th, his office released a photo of McConnell holding a copy of that day's Washington Post sports section, as well as a statement that McConnell is recuperating at a rehab center, but is not able to return to the Senate floor to vote. For On the Ground, this is Chantal James.
0: Thank you, Chantel. In D.C. news, after the latest attack by the Trump administration on the Consumer Financial Protection Bureau, requiring employees around the country to relocate to D.C. later this year or lose their jobs, public workers gathered Monday, July 13th, to show solidarity with CFPB employees as they continue their year-long fight to keep open the agency, which has returned more than $21 billion to the public from fraudulent activities by banks and other institutions. The Federal Unionist Network, including members of the American Federation of Government Employees and the National Treasury Employees Union, which has led the legal fight, said that the new D.C. work requirement was just the latest scheme to gut this agency after courts have overturned previous efforts by acting CFPB Director Russell Vought to cut 90% of the agency's staff. I spoke to Gabriel Hopkins, current CFPB employee and NTEU union officer, about what the public needs to know about the fight of these workers and the agency.
4: If you have a credit card, if you have a credit score, if you have a bank account, if you have any financial service or product that you use in your daily life, you have a mortgage, you have a car loan, you have a student loan, then the CFPB's whole purpose and mission is to look out for you, okay. is to make sure that your interests are protected. Mm-hmm. And if that matters to you, mm-hmm. then I would ask any American who is hearing this or seeing this to call their member of Congress and tell them that you want the CFPB to be operating, you want the CFPB to be doing its work and pursuing its mission, and understand that as public service, our job is to look out for the interests of every American, no matter where they live, no matter what they do. As long as they're using one of these services, and you almost certainly are, then we're here to look out for you. And that's what we'd like to keep doing.
0: Those gathered Monday offered flowers and sweets to workers as they entered their offices, which were relocated from near the White House. which were relocated from near the White House to a downsized space in Southwest D.C. by Vought, who was also

0: And those are headlines and happenings. Up next, speaking out against deadly violence and terror by ICE. Stay with us.
1: Peace and blessings to all. Race, color, creed, countries, lines, things like that shouldn't separate us. Part of mankind, be kind to man. Care for the children everywhere. No war against Iran. Peace everywhere. Love. Yeah.

0: So I would like to welcome up Tara and Mikel, friends of the Salgado family. Welcome.
1: Good evening, everyone. I'm Tara.
2: And I'm Mikel. We are here as friends of the Salgado family, standing with them tonight to share a little about who Lorenzo Salgado Araujo was. Before July 7th, a week ago today, Lorenzo Salgado Araujo was not a headline. He was not a statistic. He was a man of routine. Up before the sun, out the door by 6, home every night to the same porch, the same meal, the same dog waiting at his feet. For 30 years, he built houses for other families across the Houston suburbs. And then, finally, he built one for himself alongside the family and friends who mattered to him most. He was a private man who never wanted to be known outside his own home. All he ever wanted was to work hard and take care of his wife and 3 sons. And he did, keeping every promise he made to her. He also gave other men in his community the same chance someone once gave him, opening his door to anyone willing to put in the work.
0: He believed in his son's future more than anything else, and he raised them to respect people and to work hard, no matter what. He loves his country's soccer team almost as much as he loved teasing his sons about theirs. And it's safe to say that Lorenzo's life was defined by loving his family and being loved in return.
2: 6 days after Lorenzo was killed, ICE agents shot and killed another man across the country. Juan Sebastian Guerrero was 26 years old. He was also a husband, a father to a 3-year-old daughter who was steps away when he died. 2 men, 2 fathers, 2 families who never met. Lorenzo and Juan Sebastian will never know how much they had in common. They worked, they loved, and they were loved. And they were both shot dead in the street by an agency that has yet to answer for either killing and many more.
0: ICE has taken so much from us. It has taken our fathers, it has taken our sense of safety, walking to work, driving our kids to school, sitting on our own porches. But here is clearly, ICE has not taken our community. It cannot. A community is not a place. It's a promise that we show to each other by showing up like you are today. We are here tonight for Lorenzo. We are also here for every Lorenzo, for every Juan Sebastian, who has not made the news yet. For the workers standing outside Home Depot being targeted by ICE raids, for the mothers walking to school while hiding their own fear, for every family that feels unsafe answering their own door. Before July 7th, many of us here did not know Lorenzo's name, but he was one of us. He was passionate and he was hardworking and he was cherished until the day he was never given the chance to grow old.
2: So, on behalf of this community, the neighbors, co-workers, and friends who have come together across DC tonight, we are not here to ask, but we are here to demand.
0: We demand the release of the other 3 men who were taken that same morning, men who were with Lorenzo, one of them his own brother, men who have not been heard from since and who we believe are being pressured towards self-deprecation instead of being allowed to tell the truth of what they saw.
2: We demand legislation, real, binding, enforceable legislation that ends unmarked vehicles, ends unidentifiable agents, and ends operations that treat working people

0: type targets.
1: And we demand that the agents who shot and killed Lorenzo Salgado Araujo and Juan Sebastian Guerrero be publicly identified by name. No badge, no vehicle, and no agency should be the reason that people should be allowed to hide the people responsible for taking a life.
0: We demand that ICE get out of our communities, get out of our neighborhoods, get out of our children's schools, our job sites, and our streets. And when its agents take a life, this community demands that they face the same justice that anyone else who kills in cold blood does.
1: ICE murdered a man in our own community, a man who fed his family with his own two hands, who built houses so other families could have a home. That is who they are attacking every single day, the people who hold our communities together. And that ends when we refuse to let it. So, justice for Lorenzo Salgado Araujo.
0: Justicia para Juan Sebastián Guerrero.
1: And justice for every family that has ICE has terrorized up to date.
0: And peace for every family who has not have to suffer that terror so far.
2: DC.
3: Ice out of DC.
2: Ice out of everywhere.
3: Ice out of everywhere.
2: Ice out of DC.
3: Ice out of DC.
2: Ice out of everywhere.
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2: El pueblo unido. El pueblo unido jamás será vencido. El pueblo unido jamás será vencido.
4: Thank you.
5: Up next, I would like to welcome up a representative with the Washington Teachers Union. Welcome up, Michael Katzke.
6: Brothers, sisters, siblings, my name is Michael Katzke. I am a public school teacher and proud union member. And I'm here today for the reason everybody else is here today, to say ICE out of DC, ICE out of everywhere. Woo! You know, I've stood right here in this position many a times, making many a speeches, and the fact remains the same, that my classroom is a front line. I see it every day. I don't just see empty desks after an ICE raid. I see a system that deliberately creates those absences. I hear the name Renee Good, Jaime Alinas, Keith Porter Jr., all victims of ICE terror, not just as victims though, but as echoes in the hallway, reminding us that this violence that we're out here today to protest, to stand up against, is not a fault, but by design. This administration operates a machine of deportation, of militarization, of fear. It funds cages and endless wars by starving our schools, our clinics, our homes. It believes that our labor runs this country, but our voices shouldn't guide it. And I'm here to tell you today that they are wrong. Our power is not just in our voices, but in our hands. It's in our ability to make their world stop functioning. The power of a teacher is to educate, but also to withdraw our labor in solidarity. The power of a community is to sustain life, but also to halt the economy that feeds our oppression. So, Ben just talked about they're planning a new ICE headquarters in Southeast. Have you all heard about that? Is this your first time hearing that? For some of us, yes, for some of us, no. I find it despicable that in Southeast, in a neighborhood that we know is predominantly brown and black and needs community funds, instead of funding healthcare, instead of funding education, instead of funding people's needs,
4: Our government has decided to double down and fund this terroristic deportation and murder machine. Yay! And so we stand here today to say, not in our name. Because when our community is under attack, what do we do?
7: Stand up, fight back!
4: What do we do?
7: Stand up, fight back!
4: And we need to fight back. It's not going to be any elected official or any member of leadership in DCPS Central Office who's going to save us. It'll be the people who save us. Yes. Because we know that this moment necessitates the bravery, determination, and steadfastness of our city's community to fight for nothing less than all of our children's, all of our families' rights to a fair, equal chance at liberty, education, healthcare, everything that they need, rather than this war machine. Try as they may, these agencies will not scare us. They will not scare our students. They will not scare our families, our loved ones into the submission. Because we will continue to educate ourselves, to agitate, to stand up, and to fight back for what is a fundamental right for all of our students. That is, of course, access to a quality education. I don't know about you all, I'm ready to stand up and fight for our students, our community, our city, our loved ones, everybody that makes this city run, and I hope every single one of us here today is able to do the exact same. Thank you very much.
8: That was DC Public School teacher Michael Katsky representing the Washington Teachers Union, and before him, Tara and Mikhail, friends of the family of Lorenzo Salgado Araujo, killed by ICE agents in Houston, Texas on July 7, 2026. All were speaking out on Tuesday, July 14th, at a rally in March in the Mount Pleasant neighborhood of D.C., protesting deadly violence and terror by ICE or Immigration and Customs Enforcement agents. This is On the Ground. I'm Esther Averam. Up next, Ajamu Baraka is our guest for this month's episode of The F Word on Fascism. Stay with us. The kid is chilling.

0: to the death they soldier, like Hugo Chavez at the UN smelling sulfur.
1: This is On the Ground, Voices of Resistance from the Nation's Capital. I'm Esther Averam, here for this month's episode of the F-Word on Fascism. Well, the Sunday, July 19th final in the World Cup also marks the end to one of the most controversial and, many soccer fans say, the worst World Cup ever. Most, if not all, of this poor ranking comes from the fact that the U.S. and the Trump administration, as one of the North American hosts, practiced a blatant discrimination against a team from Iran, which the United States continues to attack after launching an unprovoked war on the country along with Israel on February 28th. And the low stature is held by the United States after nearly 3 years of supporting a genocide in Gaza and then extending that Gaza model to this hemisphere in murders of more than 200 people at this point, boating in the Caribbean and Eastern Pacific, the attack on Venezuela and the kidnapping of President Nicolas Maduro, and the current siege on Cuba, which is just the latest genocide inflicted on the people of this hemisphere by the U.S. Well, joining me for this discussion is Ajamu Baraka, longtime human rights advocate, former Green Party candidate for the Vice President of the United States, and director of the North-South Project for People's-Centered Human Rights for the Black Alliance for Peace. Welcome back to the show, Ajamu.
2: It's so good to be back. Thank you.
1: So I thought I would start with the Black Alliance for Peace action campaign around the FIFA games. And I was looking at the information that you put out that on July 8th, the organization called for the remaining teams in the World Cup to withdraw from the tournament and to reject the, quote, lawlessness and impunity of the U.S. in its renewed, its active warfare against Iran, as well as the ongoing illegal and barbaric acts of genocide in Palestine and Lebanon, end quote, I should say. And then on July 9th, another group, the Anti-Fascist Football Coalition, composed of 35 international organizations, joined in the call with you. Now, you can tell me whether anybody heeded the call. You know, I've been watching some of the games and I didn't hear anybody step up to withdraw. But I just thought that this public call was really notable and should be more publicized, because I couldn't help but think when I was watching the games, because I'm a sports fan. I mean, it's really hard for me. I remember when people were saying the boycott the NFL, and, you know, I would sneak and watch, you know, my team's games anyway. And it's really hard for people not to enjoy this sports spectacle at home, you know, even if we're not, you know, spending these outrageous funds for tickets. Maybe we're boycotting in that way, but a lot of people are still watching the games in anyway. But I couldn't help but think that these games reminded me of 1936 Germany, when Jesse Owens ran in under when Nazi Germany hosted the games. And yeah, I couldn't help but think that, because, you know, Hitler wanted to make a point about Aryan supremacy, and he was defeated in that, what he was trying to portray. And by Trump hosting the games here, as this country is attacking Iran, as the country is still supporting a genocide still ongoing in Gaza, it really, I had solidarity, I should say, with this statement that you all put out. And so what caused you all to make this call, this action, and what kind of success do you think you've had, even if teams haven't withdrawn?
2: Well, I think that the main motivation that we had was the fact that we are, in fact, human beings. Mm-hmm. And that when we see the kind of suffering that is the consequence of the actions of the United States of America with its allies, European allies, but specifically Israel, and we see that even in light of this obvious criminal behavior that this government is involved in, that it would be allowed to host this international event, this coming together of people from across the planet, we saw that as obscene and that it required opposition. We felt that the group that had the most credibility and in some ways maybe even the most responsibility to raise this kind of issue with FIFA was in fact people in this country that we referred to as Black or African. And so we said that it was the responsibility of a organization, the Black Alliance for Peace, committed to the Black radical tradition, committed to anti-imperialism and international peace, to raise the issue of the U.S. hosting the games. So what we had was various stages. First, we said we made a demand that the game should be moved. We communicated that to FIFA. We started building out a formation that helped amplify that demand. And that is, in fact, the Anti-Fascist Football Coalition. And we started building support for that call. Well, of course, you know, we up against a multi-million-dollar operation in FIFA. And the greed that was driving the very fact that FIFA would not seriously consider pulling the game from a country that was involved in a genocide, that was involved in international lawlessness with the attack on Venezuela, the siege of Cuba, et cetera, was being driven by the fact that FIFA thought it could make around $9 billion with the games taking place in the U.S. Also, they didn't move the game. So the next step was, well, if you're not going to move the games, we are calling on the international community to, in fact, boycott the games. And so we made the call to boycott the games. When, of course, the game started, and now we had the last part of it, as soon as we had to, sort of the finals of developing, we said, look, in light of the fact that now the U.S. has gone back to war in this war of choice against Iran, that this has further tainted the games. Right. And so we called on the remaining teams to make a commitment to withdraw from the games, again, knowing that that wasn't going to probably happen. We felt compelled, though, to make that demand. We've now followed up. The last demand is whatever team actually ends up winning the World Cup. We know that the final ceremony is going to be the FIFA president and the U.S. president are presenting the trophy, the FIFA trophy. And we are suggesting that as an act of solidarity, that they refuse to accept the trophy from the hands of Donald Trump. So this has been the progression we have been taking politically and morally to raise these issues. And again, we're not overly concerned about the fact that we weren't able to realize those objectives. We felt morally compelled to, in fact, raise those objectives. And we saw in the last few weeks, our demands really began to resonate. We ended up doing a ton of media over the last 4 weeks or so, or when the games really started. And people began to really resonate with these calls. They understood the call. And even people who were attempting to go to the games physically, at the Fan Fest and all of that, people were out, that is, members of the Black Alliance for Peace and members of the Anti-Fascist Football Coalition, talking to people about the games, talking to people about the various issues related to the teams who were participating in the games, like what was happening in Haiti. You know, what was it, the position of the English and undermining the ability of people to resist the UK government making it illegal to support Palestine. Same thing with the Germans, et cetera, et cetera. So, you know, we made those calls, those demands, and we are here today. And we saw all of this, you know, I think, packaged in the theme of your program. This is a resistance to fascism, a resistance to the new form of fascism that's now taken a globalized character. And that's why we are involved in this struggle. That's why we named this the Anti-Fascist Football Coalition.
1: Right. And during the World Cup, during these past few weeks, we've also seen what some people are calling a surge by ICE, or with this renewed funding they received from the Trump's big, ugly bill, murders of men in Texas and in Maine. And I think the figure is 10,000 people arrested in 1 or 2 weeks.
2: Yeah, 5 days, as a matter of fact. But,
1: right. And then on Thursday, I was looking at an article. I'm going to try to find it really quick. I was looking at an article in Common Dreams. Okay, yes. So, and the title is Fascism is Here. Rubio, Miller say more terrorist designations coming for quote unquote far left groups. And they say, if you're not alarmed, you're not paying attention. So I'll just read a little bit from the article. It said, Trump administration officials on Thursday hyped up plans to carry out mass political arrests and prosecutions of people whom it deemed far left terrorists. In a speech given at the U.S. State Department, Stephen Miller, President Donald Trump's deputy chief of staff, described left-wing political violence as, quote, fatal cancer to civilization, end quote, and boasted of plans to use state power to suppress people who it called political terrorists. And he's bragging about this after there were these really alarming arrests of activists protesting ICE and the violence that we've just seen manifested in Texas and Maine. So that is their definition of what far left terrorism is. If you're opposing the fascistic activities of the Trump administration. So your call is coming at a time when this is happening domestically. At the same time, we know what's happening in our hemisphere, the global south of our own hemisphere. And I think you, as a person who straddles both worlds in the U.S. and in Colombia, you have a unique perspective on this. So tell me, in addition to this FIFA campaign that people should lock in on and pay attention to, what are the dangers that you see happening right now? And as you help us understand what you're looking at when you look at the Trump administration, both domestically and in the rest of the hemisphere?
2: Well, what we're looking at, and thank you for that question regarding the domestic situation also, that's another one of the issues that we raised with FIFA, that it made absolutely no sense for them to subject visitors to a environment in which they were going to be racially profiled by this Gestapo force called ICE, mm-hmm. That people were going to be unsafe and would have difficulties entering the country. That happened. We saw teams being harassed, people not being allowed to enter the country, people with visas already secured and money and tickets. A number of them, for example, we have the famous situation with the fans from Morocco. Teams that had qualified to participate, their citizens were outright banned from visiting the U.S. like the Haitians. If this was any other nation, then FIFA would have been compelled to, in fact, pull the games from the U.S., but they did not. And so this is part of the contradiction, not only in terms of FIFA, but in terms of the lack of an outcry by the international community, primarily when we say international community, the collective West. Because here we have a nation that is involved in the lawlessness, the suffering, the mass murder that we've already touched on, being allowed to host the games. Where in the past, when they condemned the Russian invasion of Ukraine, I mean, it took a few days before Russia was banned from all participation in international sport, for example. But yet the U.S. is allowed to not only participate, but to host the games. So this is a double standard. And one of the reasons why we have a double standard is because who are the people who are dying? The people who are dying are non-European people. So basically, the fact that there was a lack of any condemnation from the collective West was just a reaffirmation of the kind of normalized white supremacy that we have in the West. And specifically within the U.S. Who cares if Palestinian people are being mass executed by Israel? Who cares about the plight of people in Cuba who have electric turned off sometimes days at a time, who are dying in the hospitals when the electric goes off, who are unable to completely feed themselves as a consequence of the lack of petroleum? Who cares? These are people whose lives are not that important. And so we are trying to help people to understand that the very fact that these games took place here is an example of the dehumanization of non-European people. And that's at the center of the fascistic model, the fascistic approach. This is what Rubio and Stephen Miller are talking about, that basically anyone that opposes this kind of activity, you are relabeled as a terrorist, and you will feel the full weight of the state. Anybody that stands with people of color who are opposed to migrant communities being terrorized by ICE will oppose a mass incarceration of African American people, who raise issues about the plight of people who can't afford health care in this country. You are a now are going to be defined as a domestic terrorist with no human rights at all. This is part and parcel of the fascist playbook. And so people need to understand what is being consolidated. So it's not just about the work we've done with the World Cup. That's just one aspect of it. It is understanding that in this crisis of capital, the ruling elements have decided that there's no more space for any kind of recognition of democracy, human rights, that those kinds of rights cannot be allowed to put a brake on the ability of the state to strengthen its repressive apparatus in order to make sure that with the deteriorating conditions, there will be no capacity on the part of the people to resist, to rise up. That is the playbook of fascism coming out of the crisis of capital. And that's the situation we are facing here in this country. And you're right, it is a frightening situation, and one in which people are, I think, in denial. But you better wake up pretty soon because these forces are absolutely serious about doing whatever is necessary to maintain their grip on power.
1: Well, so when you were exploring all that, I thought about the fact that in terms of fighting back, a lot of people will say, "Okay, I'm waking up. I'm aware, right?" And the power of the state, just in general, will seem overwhelming to most people, you know. And I mean, I know that you're the first thing we say at all rallies, protests, it's like, you know, you have to be part of an organization. You can't fight alone. So I know that's part one, but when you look at this larger landscape, what do you see as the forces that are coming together to beat back or to challenge this fascistic turn? And some people will say it was always there, and they'll say it's not a turn, you know, it's they're just turning up, you know. But just so that people will have a sense that people can organize, that people can do something about this, so that we don't have to cower in fear, and that there is an ability to fight back.
2: Well, and that's a very important point to make. You know, what happens is we have examples of successful fightbacks all around us, but we don't always see them. And then that, of course, amplified. For example, we talked about ICE. Your listeners may remember that the Trump administration declared that basically it was going to engage in these ICE raids across the country. And that, you know, first they started in D.C., they went to Chicago, and then they decided they're going to move against the communities in Minneapolis. But what happens? They got stopped. There was mass resistance. It took a little time for that to coalesce, but there was a mass resistance. Now, there was victims, of course. Some of the people in solidarity with the Somalian population ended up losing their lives, but the mass resistance ended up forcing the administration to retreat from those kinds of mass invasions of these communities. So this is a victory. This demonstrates what happens when you have organized resistance. People learn how to, in fact, resist ICE, learning how you monitor their movements, learning how you selectively block their ability to pick people up, et cetera, et cetera. You know, and that's why the administration is so adamant now and trying to intimidate people into resignation, to in fact believe that there's nothing you can do in the power of the state. We can't accept that because either you resist or you get ready to go to the concentration camps that they already have in place. The FEMA camps that they maintain constantly for some reason. Okay. And
1: And
2: so
1: paid a lot of money for them too.
2: every year, so non-resistance is not really an option. So, we say that, I know it sounds frightening to many people, but we say that we have no other choice. We didn't ask for this war that they have declared on us, but we have a responsibility to resist. And we've got a responsibility to make sure that this is not a one-sided war. So that is the responsibility we have right now, to build our capacity to resist and to build our capacity at some point to actually go on the offensive. We're not going to allow ourselves to be just mowed down and incarcerated.
1: For standing up for
2: That's not our,
1: justice.
2: we're standing up for justice and for people-centered human rights. That's not our history, and we're not going to accept that kind of fate.
1: Okay, well, in the little time we have left, I thought maybe you could give us a picture of the rest of the hemisphere. For example, a lot of people don't know about the U.S. war still ongoing against the people of Haiti, that drones actually killing people in Haiti. And not only about the attacks by the U.S., but what types of coalitions or fight back exists of for the people. South of us in the global south. I know in Colombia, for example, there was a big effort to defeat a far right candidate who was elected president. But there are a lot of things happening that we don't know about.
2: Yeah, and a lot of resistance. I mean, look, there is no question that there's an ascendancy of right-wing forces throughout this region. We have what happened here in Colombia. We have with the election of a U.S. citizen as president. We had the same thing happen in Ecuador, where another U.S. citizen was elected president. We have, as a consequence of the reentry in a massive way of U.S. military forces in the region. They are militarizing the entire Pacific coast. We've seen the examples of how that force is used off the coast of Venezuela and now on the Pacific coast also, with these attacks on these fishermen boats that they claim are involved in drug trafficking. We know what is unfolding in Venezuela, with the real possibility of a violent opposition to the loss of sovereignty in that country. And as you indicated, most people don't even know that the U.S. is involved in supporting a occupation that's result has resulted in more than 2,000 deaths in Haiti as part of their so-called anti-gang activity. Okay, so people are dying across the region, but there's resistance also. And the one region that I think has the most is the most has the most potential for effective opposition is, in fact, the Americas. The history of opposition, the history of struggle in this country, the kinds of experiences people have, and the organizations that people have, and the fact that organization is just so much part of the civic consciousness, that there's going to be a reassertion of left forces here in this region. And you know why? Because basically, even though they're trying to consolidate fascism, the kinds of conditions that are creating the resistance and the uncertainty in these nations are from the inability of the capitalist system to provide jobs and security, is not going to change. It's going to get even worse. And as people become begin to understand it's going to get worse, there's no possibility of reform. Then you have the material basis for the kind of resistance that we know has to emerge here in this region. But we don't take that lightly. We understand too that, that possible resistance is exactly why they're strengthening the repressive apparatuses throughout the regions and in the United States of America. They are preparing themselves for the almost inevitable response from the masses of the people to the plight that they're being subjected to.
1: There were just two last things that I was thinking about. When I've looked at the continued murders of people in boats in the Caribbean and the Eastern Pacific, I saw one report, I think it was from St. Lucia, and how the fishermen were afraid to basically go out into the water. And it occurred to me that basically the U.S. was trying to impose, like, basically, you know how the people just have a no-fly zone? That basically they were trying to say, no, these are our waters, and you cannot go out into them, even if you're starving, even if we're making you, your country starve. We want to impose that we control these waters. That was one thing. And I was listening to an economist talk about the insanity of re-upping kinetic war against Iran after Iran had reopened the strait and was, you know, according to its agreement it made, allowing ships to go through based on the agreement made. You know, the ships were going through and it was working. But the U.S. just can't let Iran have that. Like, it's like, you know, no, we can't let them have control of the strait. And the Trump administration seems to be perfectly willing to plunge not only this economy, but the world economy back into chaos. And the economist was saying, well, I wonder, because they need chaos before the midterms so that they can impose some type of strict crackdown on the entire public and maybe even disrupt the elections and say we can't have them because things are, because they believe that things are really going to get bad in the coming months. There's going to be a crisis, not only in this country, but there's going to be a crisis in this country that a lot of us don't see coming.
2: No, we don't. And in fact, the economy and people are already experiencing in many ways the crisis. On the first aspect of your question, yes, the Caribbean has now become one of the most militarized areas on the planet. People don't realize how much military hardware now has been redeployed to the Caribbean, and that a lot of it is being deployed in places like the colony of Puerto Rico. That is one of the objectives also of trying to control Haiti. And of course, to finally try to do away with the revolutionary process in Cuba. The U.S. is committed to recolonizing the Americas. And that's what they are, in fact, moving to do. And people need to understand that and participate in campaigns to, for example, protect Cuba and the call for the final liberation of Puerto Rico and to demand that the occupation in Haiti is over. So, yeah, this is part of what they are attempting to do militarily, politically. Yeah, there is a real possibility that they, because this is a consolidating fascism, maybe the setup was with the speech by Rubio talking about left-wing violence. Where that is, I don't know. But, you know, you don't have to, it doesn't have to be real. You just make it up. And this war that's taking place and the fact that the Trump administration knows that if they lose control of the House and the Senate, there's this time a very real possibility of a impeachment that can, in fact, go all the way. And so the election itself becomes a threat to the continuation of this fascist consolidation. So they will identify and create these threats internally that can serve as a basis for the possibility of some kind of national emergency. It's been done in other so-called Western democracies. A few years ago, the French declared a national emergency. You know, this is the kind of crisis we see developing in the West. And the fact that the West has, in fact, abandoned all pretenses to any kind of commitment to liberal democratic processes. This is the consequence and the reality of a globalizing fascism to deal with the contradictions of this capitalist system.
1: Well, that is a lot for all of us to take in. And if some people want to get in touch with Black Alliance for Peace or the Anti-Fascist Football Coalition, which I'm sure will continue on in some kind of way, right? How do they do that?
2: Well, first, we would suggest that for more information, that you go to the site of the BlackAllianceForPeace.com. We hope that you will also read the Black Agenda Report for the issue of people-centered human rights. You can go to peoplescenteredhumanrights.com. The key is you got to educate yourself. You got to join formations. We're trying to build out the Global Coalition to Advance People-Centered Human Rights. You can join that, for example. But educate yourself. Consider joining organization. And let's prepare to struggle because, you know, they are already involved in a struggle against us.
1: Absolutely. I want to thank my guest today, Ajamu Baraka, a longtime human rights advocate. Thank you, Ajamu.
2: My pleasure. Thank you.
1: And that's it for today's show. 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Further information is available on Twitter and Facebook at On the Ground Show, or on my Instagram page, which is Esther_Iverum. That's E-S-T-H-E-R underscore I, be like Victor, E-R-E-M like Mary. The music we played this hour included No War by Low Key featuring Styles P, and our theme music for the show is Voodoo Child by Jimi Hendrix. I'm Esther Iverum. Until next time, take good care and keep raising your voice. Peace.
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0: you know, the towers did not burn up. They turned into powder in midair.
1: Kind of scary to have this helicopter hovering around.
2: 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They can't stand that.
3: Welcome to Another News. I'm Jeff Brady. We go now to hear the second part of the interview with Dr. Paulo Correa. He's finishing an answer to the question related to discussing what is needed for cold fusion energy to be successfully created for practical use. As you'll hear, there is a path forward, and it requires scientists to learn about etherometry, to find errors in it, and improve upon it along the way. Otherwise, Dr. Correa says, we'll be spinning our wheels and wasting hundreds of millions, if not billions, of taxpayer funds. We go now to hear part two of the interview with Dr. Paulo Correa.
4: For instance, so collection at a distance, a mystical thing, as if there was some kind of induction at a distance that didn't involve transfer of energy. And likewise, you know, concepts that are demonstrably false, like those of negentropy, they exist because the concept of entropy as it exists is also demonstrably false. So as long as, you know, science and its disciplines, particularly the physical disciplines, are so caught up in these errors and spinning their wheels in them, certainly no forward path can be seen. Any forward path, in my view, will have to pass by scientists, not just physicists, learning through metric methods and even finding errors in etherometry. That's fine with me, especially if it's found, they are found with etherometric methods that will be the cat's meow. No theory is eternal and fixed and final. But there is a whole new framework with which to operate. And unless scientists and physicists make an effort to actually get acquainted and operate in that framework, there will be no progress. When it comes to the larger question that you're raising, it obviously does not just depend on where do states or governments and corporations put their capital. Of course, that makes a huge difference since it rules the world. But they also put it where they put it because the populations, various peoples and cultures, are completely divorced from their own everyday reality and the world around them. They actually, I mean, even the Greens, they destroy things. They don't have any appreciation for nature, ecology. I remember, you know, when we were young and hopeful, there was a big meeting before this global warming business became, you know, statutory dogma. Was the meeting in Rio in 1997. My team at the time made a huge effort to have a presence down there. We sent staff to all sorts of organizations, from Greenpeace down to the smallest groups that were enrolled in this United Nations initiative. And we did not succeed to get a single one of our posters and communications posted to this meeting. And we complained, of course, we denounced, but right there we knew that all of these green gimmicks can only turn in sort of, you know, a more micromanaged form of fascism, and that the militants who are involved in them, aside from being idiots and fanatics, really don't understand nothing whatsoever about physics, science, the real problems. That entire story, we debunked it, I don't know if you've read it, on two pieces that we wrote about global warming back in 2005. That are fully accessible in the etherometry.com website that you mentioned. It's the metrics of the ether, etherometry. So it's ether plus O plus metry. We didn't want to abandon the concept of the ether just because since Maxwell in 19th century, it was so abusively assimilated to electromagnetic, at the time, waves, and later electromagnetic.

0: kinetic energy, whether, quote, in wave form or particle form, quantum form. And there it is. It's called Global Warming and Official Pseudoscience. Is the second entry in that publications in Politics of Science and Scientific Polemics, which we are no stranger to. If you look down that page, you can see how many polemics and how many articles we wrote on this subject, because at the end of the day, physics and science do devolve back to the strategies of power. So there's an innate and inherent politics to science, you know.
1: Well, Dr. Correa, your answer does have some hopelessness in it, but I understand you're being very, very honest and critical here, as it should be, because this is, you know, the future of society, mankind, we'll say. Some of these concepts are very, very complex. And so for most people, like myself, I wouldn't know if I'm getting led down the wrong path of science and physics. I wouldn't know. I would say, oh, we can't figure it out. I would certainly know that there was something involved preventing it, and if nothing happened over time. But I think, you know, for most people, we're trusting these scientists to do the right thing. And you're saying a lot of these scientists don't even recognize the fundamental flaws. So I appreciate you going into that.
0: Well, for sure. That is part, actually, that's part of the epoch. So the general answer to your question, it's really what Dr. Wilhelm Reich would have called the character structure of our epoch. Perhaps a bit deeper than what the term character structure was meant to be. Because at the end of the day, what is it that prevents people from living fully their lives? It's not just that the nature of the power, social institutions of power around them are largely limitative and preventive, but it's also their lack of desire to learn and imagination to change things and confront problems in their lives. So, you know, that's beyond heterometry. The limitations of our present-day researchers, they're limitations of an epoch shared with the largest masses of the planet. And, you know, these masses have a desire to live to some extent in subjection and to be deluded by the lies that the ministries of propaganda that today are so insidious and present as veritable armies of program bots and AI bots in social media. And people are eager to swallow this stuff, to believe in it. They are eager to believe it more as they are not eager to learn. That is the problem. And the reason why they are not eager to learn is because they perceive, you know, learning as being, one, worthless, as an expenditure of time that will lead nowhere. Well, there's truth in that, because to learn false science is no better than to learn the ridiculous rituals and notions of any mass religion. So people get lost. They convince themselves to give up. And at the end of the day, you know, it cannot just be the scientists that suddenly, because they realize that there is all this other stuff that they have been missing and go and learn it with heterometric methods and so on. That won't be nowhere sufficient. And we are not in an age of revolution. If ever there was one, we are on an age of, you know, irrational eruptions of violence that everywhere are typified by the most ridiculous, you know, issues and labels. And you know, the entire social and political discourse is very muddled. Part of it's because our epoch has actually never understood what was the real nature of fascism, never really understood what really is fascism and what is not. When the word is applied to anything and everything instinctively, it ceases to have any specific meaning. And so our age, you know, has done that, has mixed things up to such an extent that it's not the night in which all cows are black, as Hegel so feared, but the night in which you can't see the cows because everything is foggy and gray. They aren't even black. Everything is gray. And the mind of most human beings lives in this gray zone, this fog zone. They all feel, particularly in our present-day society, that they are victimized one way or the other without realizing that the number one victimization is their self-victimization, is their, lack of will to break through and free of the chains that they have inherited, which are everywhere in every one of our cultures. This is not a problem of the Western civilization. It's a problem of all the cultures of the planet, all types of civilizations that have survived to this day, even as they meld now into one gigantic mishmash, because it's not very clear what they are melding into. What is the global economy? Even that is unclear. But at the end of the day, I'm very individualistic, and I believe that unless the change occurs at an individual level, whether it is personal level or a community level, a collectivity that has an individuality, nothing is ever going to change, I don't believe on changes that are brought from above, even though we are condemned to them, because they never lead anywhere other than to further mystification and confusion and further fuzziness. So we live in a very confused world today where nothing is clear, nothing. No politics, no religion, no science. Everything looks like a bunch of ad hoc mixtures. And people fall into these holes instead of trying to sort themselves out. I don't know what else can I say to you, because at the end of the day, that's reflected on everything. It's reflected on the fact that no part of our social world actually wants to finance basic research for its own sake. It should be science, gracia of science, by the grace of science, not science because the military wanted to interfere, not science because the

0: of keeping people connected and in a state of anxiety. So there's a profound destruction of the spirit of human beings that our social world is, it's wreaking havoc with the minds and the lives of people. And how do you change that, you know?
1: Well, you did present some positive elements in your papers where you emphasized how, well, you know, the people who are bringing new ideas and mass-free energy ideas into development, do it for yourself, do it in a group, get it out to people as fast as possible. Maybe there is hope for some younger generations to pivot out of these repetitive climate change campaigns and into highlighting, you know, the work of inventors. It's just a matter of knowing which of these inventions and that this type of mass-free energy development is going to work.
0: Yeah, but you know, I'm constantly receiving communications from people that claim they are young people, and or some that I know they are. You know, they mix the good with bad, the shaft with wheat, you know, in everything. They don't have any analytical powers of discrimination. And that's actually quite interesting because it's obviously not enough to want to break out. You do have to make an effort to learn and confront what you're learning with your own thought and thought that others potentially might have emitted or written about whatever it is you're learning. So there's a whole dynamic here which is, you know, autodidact, you know, it's self-teaching, that if you don't take the time to teach yourself, to learn by yourself, if your time is occupied with whatever, and whatever free time you have, you know, after your work, your family, and this and that, you spend it in entertainment, you just waste it away, you actually are not doing an investment in your own life or your own benefit. So there's, you know, like the Greeks had a very strong culture, I'm thinking about Athens and in classical days, that the young people valued, you know, they valued development, physical activity and gymnastics as much as they valued the development of intellectual abilities and perceiving powers, you know, you may say. Kids that grew up in such a society, they had a natural stimulation to learn, whether from teachers or from their own experience, if they looked at it analytically and pondered it. Today, there's nothing like that. In fact, most brains are wired. You talked about the digital xylem because people are wired to this stupid phone invention that started out with Graham Bell for such good purposes and ends up by being actually the worst nemesis of a free human being and a society that is, quote, open. So it's as closed and uniform as it could be. It's worse than the regimes of black fascism or red fascism. It's worse than anything that we have ever seen before, and yet is so insidious, so unnoticed, so completely embraced by everybody, you know, and it's addictive. So it replaces the thinking processes. You don't need to know anything. Everything is going to be on that cellular, on that smartphone, and it's smarter than you are, quote. That's the disaster, the cultural disaster here, that decoded all the cultures, but produced this, as you aptly say, digital xylem. What could be more constraining than that?
1: Well, Dr. Correa, thank you for answering that question. It was an abstract question, but I was very interested in your thoughts, since you're very critical in a range of disciplines. Dr. Correa, there was news recently about a French company making gains in the approach of cold fusion experimentation. They termed, quote, magnetic confinement fusion, a technique in which powerful magnetic fields hold plasma in a torus as it's heated until hydrogen begins to fuse. You've talked in past interviews here on In Other News about

0: fundamental flaws within cold fusion experiments, and more bench work is needed for practicality. Would you please talk more about what is needed for cold fusion energy to be successfully created for practical use?
1: Well, let's just talk instead about hydrogen fusion. The official approach has been, basically since time of Dr. Teller, the approach that one calls thermonuclear. That fusion is a thermonuclear phenomenon. It's a matter of containing an hydrogen plasma by means that are either inertial or magnetic. Since confining it the way it's confined by stars, gravitationally, is not something that our technology can even dream of doing. So, you know, largely that's where the research carried on by governments and military since the Second World War has focused on. Now, it's a myth. Fusion, hydrogen fusion, cannot be simply achieved by just confining plasma by whatever methods, inertial, magnetic, and then infusing it with huge quantities of electromagnetic heat and see if this plasma can sustain what are called tremendous temperatures. So actually, first of all, there's the problem that our current work in thermodynamics and papers we have released recently show poignantly that the temperature scale that came out of the applications of quantum physics is grossly distorted. And when they talk about 180, 150 million degrees, doesn't matter if it's Kelvin, Fahrenheit, or Celsius, you know, they are talking about temperatures that don't actually exist. We have demonstrated this even in our volume dedicated to the solar system, and several of the chapters or monographs of that volume, you know, focus on the errors that lead to this ridiculous notion. But the notion is further ridiculous because it subtends that it's only a question of pushing enough energy into a plasma. We're back to the Zitterbewegung to create, you know, sufficient randomistic oscillations for suddenly to, out of the blue, there will emerge an ordered plasma system that is generated by the fusion of hydrogen. Well, the fact is that this breakthrough of the French, which was a response to the breakthrough of the Chinese a month or so earlier, these are both of them thermonuclear reactors. They're called Tomahawks. It's a nothing burger, like the one before was a nothing burger. That they sustain for 15, 20 minutes, it doesn't matter how long, you know, a boiling plasma of hydrogen, it's not evidence of any fusion whatsoever. They didn't report fusion products. I mean, obviously, they probably did some mass spectroscopy. I don't doubt it. They should, if they're any good. But where are the reports for the actual physical evidence of this achieved fusion? And they don't claim they achieved fusion. All they claim is that they sustained a hydrogen plasma, a plasma of protons at temperatures that, as I'm saying, are not even real temperatures. So this is more smoke and mirrors, as we have had from the thermonuclear fusion community for the past 8 years. So it's really nothing new. Is, you know, every so on and off is a bit like the UFO fad, the UFO fad. Every so on and off, you know, they do a reinsufflation just to tell us that, you know, this thing is ongoing and it's worth keep on investing and put a lot of trillions of dollars of taxpayer into this completely asinine project, some of them. Now, fusion, obviously, hydrogen fusion exists. Now, our star, the Sun, is a good example of it. But as we showed in one of the papers we published 2 years ago, granted, we only give access to people to read this under NDA because it has a lot of information that military systems all over the world would like to have and understand. Because even having it, I mean, I just published actually the full reaction in this latest issue of the Journal of Heterometric Research. I doubt many physicists will be able to figure out what that full reaction really is telling them. But they should, if they had any intelligence. if really their grasp exists, they should figure out, wow, this is a real breakthrough here. And why is it a real breakthrough? Because we demonstrate in that paper, hydrogen fusion is not driven by any injection of electromagnetic energy. It's not driven by heat, it's not driven by light. And it does not result, when it's properly confined, if you will, it does not result in production of photons, whether they be light, heat, or even ionizing photons like gamma rays and X-rays and so on. So, in fact, the core of the sun is dark. It doesn't generate neither heat nor light. All the heat and the light of the sun is generated in the outer layer surrounding the core. The core is dark as can be. The reaction proceeds with no loss that is electromagnetic in nature. So again, we're back to the same blindness of seeing photons, virtual or actual, and everything. And the resulting models, of course, are ineffectual. And so when you get to experiments, what are you going to... You're going to demonstrate that the thermonuclear pathway must have some validity. And you're going to say, well, you know, we sustained at 180 million degrees, we sustained this hot plasma of protons, you know, for 15 minutes, for 20 minutes, for whatever. That's evidence of nothing. Also, there is no cold fusion, because fusion is neither hot nor cold. Hot and cold are properties that belong, in essence, to electromagnetic fields and electromagnetic energy. You know, part of our work on thermodynamics has been to separate so-called components that are responsible for the heat, the manifestation of heat in, let's say, an atmosphere, in a gas enclosure, or in solids and liquids. It makes no difference. Really, at the limit, all heat is electromagnetic. All heat is caused by actual and real photons, but is associated with forms of kinetic molecular energy that are particular. And so there is what one should call, and we have called, a thermokinetic molecular component to heat. That component cannot be transformed directly into mechanical work. The electromagnetic heat can, but not the thermokinetic heat. And so even the nature of heat is poorly understood in thermodynamics, whether it's classic, quantum, or post-Prigogine. It makes no difference. The same mistakes, conceptual and functional, are still being worked on. And so there's no cold fusion, there's no hot fusion. There are different pathways for the fusion of hydrogen, but only one of those pathways is actually used by stars, including the sun. Now, that's not to say that every star is the same pathway, because this pathway is the primary pathway. Many stars are very evolved along, you know, developmental paths, and they have already abandoned that more primary hydrogen fusion pathway, and they use other fusion pathways with much heavier elements being involved. But when we're talking about hydrogen fusion, then I must say what since 2001 I've been saying, and since 2005 with the publication of what we called provocatively the Korea solution to the cold fusion problem, it's a pathway that only involves electrodynamic control of the reaction, which in stars calls forth the gravitational containment. So one has to reproduce the effects of the gravitational containment by electrodynamic means. That's actually what we did in the nuclear reactors, the fusion reactors that we designed. We never got a chance to build one. We came very close to actually building one in parts, but that's a whole other story and why it failed. But, you know, the physics approach to the problem of fusion is totally flawed. And it has to be flawed, since, you know, conversions of neutrons into protons are supposed to be single events involving an electron and an electron neutrino. when we have demonstrated in one of the papers we published in 23 that all such conversions of protons into neutrons or neutrons back into protons are 3 electron steps, and there is no neutrino involvement. We actually published 2 formal demonstrations of the non-existence of neutrinos. So it's that basic. The mistakes in nuclear physics are this basic. Here is not a question of learning interferometry. It's a question of learning your mistakes. Why is it that there is not, you know, single electron reactions? And why all these reactions must occur in threes? That's nature, and it's a mistake that nuclear physicists continue to make, whether they are cold fusioneers, quote, or, you know, official physicists that engage in teaching and quote-unquote demonstrating the existence of thermonuclear fusion. It's a pipe dream. It doesn't exist. There is neither a thermonuclear fusion nor a cold fusion. There's only hydrogen fusion.
0: Dr. Correa, thank you for again answering and going into detail on that issue, because that's something we talked about in a past interview, and you're consistent in the answer. You're right, a lot has not changed here. Dr. Eugene Malov became a good friend to you and your wife Alexandra for several years before he was murdered. He was 56. Dr. Malov was founder and president of the New Energy Foundation and editor-in-chief of its magazine, Infinite Energy. He was previously chief science writer at the MIT News Office. He also began to see the importance of etheric energy in relation to the current mass-free energy experiments. Please talk about why Dr. Malov became interested in the work of etherometry.
1: Well, I met Eugene Malov in 1996 at the ISNE3 in Colorado, the New Energy Conference. I think it was the 3rd venue. I had given my first lecture disclosing the PhD on the physics of PhD. We were some hours later talking in a room for the press, and Eugene heard me explaining some details of my lecture to other physicists that were present, and then he asked me for a resume, and I gave him an abstract that lasted some 25 minutes. And Gene was completely taken by it. He sent people to check our measurements. Mike Carell came up, an old engineer from RCA, a guy who was debunker-in-chief and tester-in-chief, confirmed, you know, my results. And eventually, you know, Gene came to visit us very assiduously between 2000 and 2004. Even though we knew him for the last 8 years of his life, we became very, very close friends in the past 4 years of his life. In fact, Gene told me that we were the best friends he has ever had. He loved everybody, Alex, Mogoj. But he was, you know, particularly close friend to myself. You know, once he went through all the demonstrations, not just for the PhD at the time, but for the Tesla, Reich, so-called ether motor, and other inventions that we haven't even published about that had demonstrators all across our labs. You know, some of them very, very interesting. One that, for instance, shows how electric levitation in spinning rotors is possible just using field means of acceleration. You know, and Gene wanted to stick his nose and his finger and everything open, every box. And we didn't have anything to hide. You know, he was under NDA anyway. And he was a physicist and a scientist, so and a genuine fellow. He was not one of these posers, these fakes that, you know, come to our hands millions of times. And he became genuinely impressed. He learned the material. He realized the depth of the work that we had carried, not just on plasma physics, but in the foundations of a new approach to basic fundamental physics, interferometry, it was like that. Like, you would spend days in here, 2-3 days every visit, and there were so very many. They are all documented in this new website that we've released, which can be accessed at eugenemaloff.com. And that's eugenemaloff.com. Culminating on the last few visits that he had, the last one was a month before he was murdered. We were in touch virtually every day, several emails, sometimes phone calls. It was actually a very demanding friendship at that point. And Gene was full of ideas. He wanted to be the person in charge of actually publicizing and the information about our work, about interferometry. And he was a part of our team, created a company in States geared to sell our DVDs. He took it upon himself. He was a co-inventor of the first Iborac developments that he actually even wrote a patent application, which, you know, we abandoned for other reasons. And one day, I think it was, again, about 3 months or so before he was murdered, he came up here with a potential sponsor, and he spent 2 days. And on the first day, you know, he sort of wanted to understand why, in my view, so-called co-fusion didn't work, and why Lerner. And by then, we had discussed a variety of topics regarding the problems that exist for so-called low-energy nuclear reactions, the model that replaced the original cold fusion reaction that was proposed by Peter Hagelstein. I decided that I was going to give him this entire volume of the interferometric theory of synchronicity, volume 4, which I have never published, but was completely written, and let him read it. Next thing that I know was that Gene spent the entire night in the lab reading it. He didn't sleep that night. Next morning he was beside himself, because he was by then more than used to our work discoveries and quite familiar with, you know, our lab and measurement techniques and this and that we used. And so this really blew himself. His mind was in a state of complete alteration. He wanted us to publish this right away. And I have never published it, largely because of his murder, which basically made me see how, you know, recessive and retrogressive are human beings in our world, that they really don't deserve some of this knowledge. They are not capable of handling it one bit. But, you know, Gene was a forever optimist. Sometimes, actually, in later years, you would say that it had been tempered by our friendship. He thought that I was sort of a forever pessimist. But I'm neither an optimist nor a pessimist, to be honest with you. But, you know, he was very excited, and he wanted us to publish it. And it was partially because of that that when the Department of Energy report and the cold fusioners around Eggleston and McCubber and others, you know, made a proposal, it was really washed out. And their proposal was washed out, and the results were completely ridiculous, that I decided to expose the inherent limitations of their thought, their approach, and also the errors of their experiment. So this didn't sit very well, but I did it, largely because Gene had been so infused with enthusiasm regarding, you know, the necessity in his mind of having it released to the public and to the scientific community. Obviously, we only went part way, because the Korea solution to the problem of nuclear physics was really, you know, focused on the DOE report and mistakes of what by then was almost, 15, 16 years of so-called cold fusion physics, you know. But we decided not to publish the volume of heterometry, of ATOS, heterometric theory of synchronicity, that Gene read. And we have released parts of it 3 years ago when we published our volume on the solar system, which has astonished me. How very few people have managed to read it, because

0: I guess for most people, what NASA says is enough and the rest is passé. And yet, if one reads that volume that we wrote, one realizes how much is currently unknown about how the solar system and the star Sun work. It's just, and the data is all there to figure it properly, which is what we did. We used existing data to figure it out properly. And of course, you know, to figure out a scheme for the evolutionary development of stars that is based on the correct approach to the physics of nuclear fusion. If you go to the site and you go home on the site, click home, and you have Journal of Heterometric Research on the right. And then if you click, there is a little index of the different volumes 1, 2, 3, and 4. And this paper is either in volume 2 or volume 1. Volume 1, number 3, to create a solution to the cold fusion enigma. So if you click on that volume 1, the issue number 3 is that precise report that I was talking about.
1: Dr. Correa, I know this is a very sensitive topic. I'm not sure if anyone knows, but I didn't think that Dr. Maloff's murder was necessarily related to his work, but you know, everyone has doubts. What are your thoughts now, looking back?
0: Well, at the time that it happened, it certainly was one of the main fears in our minds, and not just ours, but a lot of people around Gene. Gene was very involved with us as a partner, a member of society we had created. We had common interests, we had agreements in principle, he had stored a great deal of our confidential documents. But the fact that the investigation was so bungled up for the first, 5 or 6 years, that just added more mystery. When the family let me read the coroner's report, and I once taught anatomy and histology, I realized that this man had been put through a death of 1,000 knives, a torture that you don't even wish on your worst enemy. And of course, that by itself was very difficult to cope with, since we didn't know. Now, as it turns out, after many bungled investigations, eventually the state of Massachusetts came up with, you know, arresting who? In essence, the renter of Gene's parents' house and the people that lived in that house with the renter. This was, by all accounts, appears to have been 3 guys and a woman who were peddling drugs out of this place, had stopped paying rent to Gene. Gene had moved a process that led to a sheriff eviction from the locale. In fact, Gene had gone down there to clean the mess these people left behind, which was indescribable. Gene had seen it before, and he was going down on that day to clean it. And who does he find in that house? You know, these 4 monkeys, you know, these 4 apes, for lack of a better word. Nobody shall ever understand, but it's conceivable. What are you doing in here, dealing drugs of my place? You're long gone. You're supposed to be long gone, da, da, da. And, you know, these guys, two of them clearly gang-type people, which America is infested with these types, they did, with, obviously, some kind of involvement of the other two, the man and the woman, they did the unspeakable. And he was still alive by the time that they abandoned him outside. I mean, it was really... Now, I'm not in favor of death penalty, especially administered by governments and states, my God. But here is one case that would have deserved a full... nevertheless, they are all, as far as I can tell, they are all out and around the... The woman had a baby of babies, and she made a deal with state and this and that. She became the basic witness anyway.

0: I don't have much faith in all these investigations, given how long it took. Almost, 8 years passed before, quote unquote, the truth was discovered. And I also don't put aside the possibility that these people had more of an animus for reasons that we shall never know. Whether they involve my work or not, I kind of doubt it, but who knows how cuckoo people think, you know, how they put things together in their minds. It's a mystery. But no, I don't have any, you know, my inclination does not lie in that direction. What I know was that it was a terrible loss for me, a personal loss of a very deep friend and a very close friend. We shared so much together. So, and then a loss for our scientific endeavors and projects. So, and then for the world and for its family, of course, but for the world was a huge loss, because Gene had something that is very rare. He had the energy, the interest, the enthusiasm, and you would follow. These things were not spurious with him. He didn't, like a lot of people, they get enthusiastic about something, and then the moment they hit a little itch on the problem, a little obstacle, off they go, and that's gone. Not Gene. He could be dogged when he had an issue. And also he had another characteristic that's rare amongst other scientist colleagues, which is that he had an open mind, wanted to make sense. Not just having an open mind is not sufficient. Wanting to correlate things that you're open to understanding, correlate them to see if there is possibility of a genuine understanding. And Gene was like that, you know. That's a very rare ability and characteristic, you know. I can count on my hand the few scientists that have either taught me or I became friends with that have that characteristic, you know.
1: He seemed to be the type of person that was okay with being wrong and then learning from that.
0: Mm-hmm. He was not afraid to make questions. He was not afraid of appearing to be wrong, as long as somebody came to pointing out what was that he was missing in his argument, if he was missing anything, you know. So, terrible personal loss and a terrible loss to the world of science, in my view.
1: I totally agree, Dr. Correa. I didn't know a lot of what you described there, and I learned about Dr. Matlov through interviews with Dr. Judy Wood, a colleague, Russ Gerst, and some others. And then I found the interview on Coast to Coast that I think you have partial transcripts on the EugeneMatlov.com site. That's how also I found out about your work.
0: Interesting. Led there by Gene Matlov. You were led there by Gene Matlov.
1: Dr. Correa, your paper reviewing Nikola Tesla's main milestones, inventions, discoveries, and theories is a remarkable evaluation and important testimony to his drive and brilliance. The question is presented in your paper, have the physics of electricity gone beyond Tesla? I suspect not, in what has been publicly released and acknowledged. And this, I suspect, as you described, to identify the fine structure of the electron. This had taken nearly a century of work, yet your work in this fundamental discovery was ignored for 2 decades. This is where Dr. Eugene Matlov realized what you and Alexandra had done. In a section of the paper, you address Tesla's wireless electricity demonstration at the Chicago World Fair in 1893. We only have 10 minutes left in the interview, but would you tell listeners about this demonstration? What came of it?
0: There's many aspects to it. In essence, Tesla had already demonstrated that if you have a Tesla coil as an emitter and you put a receiver or receivers at a distance connected to the ground, and the receiver has the same impedance and resonant characteristics as that of the emitter, then you can capture through the ground basically virtually the entirety of the power that you spent in the emission. This was something that he described in several of his lectures, and there are pictures of the event, and of course many movies have, you know, mythologized this situation. But in Chicago in 1893, what he was doing was using same principles, but also transmitting directly, as you said, across the air. That is only possible to some extent within a limited distance. We have done that here in the lab to the outside. But the fact is, once you start to put significant distances in that transmission, it does not show the same kind of fidelity that the ground transmission experiments show. And as you said quite rightly earlier, Tesla went on to think that he could use lightning as a form of transmission. He gave up on it. It was very difficult to control, as you mentioned, that we described in our report, this JAR paper that you were talking about, Journal of Electrometric Research, and that he then thought about doing it at the upper part of the troposphere. Of course, he could not reach there, but it appears in two of his patents. He didn't really know if he would be transmitting on the heavy side layer, or what today is called the E layer. But, you know, there was hope in his mind that perhaps power could be transmitted that far out on the edge of the atmosphere. The question is sort of complicated because it requires, in effect, the engineering of an ambipolar carrier. Without the carrier, the so-called action at a distance is not going to occur. Or if it does and the carrier is absorbed, then it's limited. I mean, even today's electromagnetic means using maser and laser type beams that are being applied to military purpose, they don't go that far, you know. 100 yards, 300 yards stops, the beam starts to splay out, and of course the underlying ambipolar field is more than resorbed. So the question is, how can we actually transmit the field at a distance so that in the in-between, in the distance that it travels, it does not produce demonstrable effects only at the target, only at the receiver? Well, nobody's ever cracked that one, not even Nikola Tesla, of course. But it has to do with the engineering of ambipolar energy, and obviously has to do with the engineering of ambipolar energy at such high energies that are similar to the energies that we don't measure and cannot measure, but are responsible for, let's say, the gravitational field of astrophysical bodies. Because in a very real sense, what we call gravity is a manifestation, one amongst others, of ambipolar radiation. It's actually an electric phenomenon or process. I was going to mention earlier, when you asked about ambipolar energy, what a mathematician, a French mathematician, his name was Aimé Michel, and he was a very good friend of a French Air Force lieutenant called Jean-Michel Plantier, who wrote a very interesting article on the topic of UFO propulsion back in the late 50s in a publication of the French Armed Forces. Aimé Michel, commenting on the Plantier's paper, he said something to this effect, which is described in one of our papers, the actual quotation, but I'm going to paraphrase it, that what Plantier was demonstrating was that there had to be some other form of energy that Plantier called cosmic, which in appearance, phenomenologically speaking, was neither electric nor magnetic, and whose effects, however, could be detected as being electrical and gravitational. So he was actually on the track towards suspicion of an ambipolar energy, a different form of energy that is electric and mass-free, and does not phonologically produce electric and magnetic effects, not when we are measuring it directly, but indirectly produces, of course, all the kinetic effects associated with mass-bound charges, and those kinetic effects are clearly what our physics calls electric and magnetic. In other words, the electric and magnetic properties of this radiation are occluded. They are not evident. So that's what Aimé Michel was after. Well, effectively, you know, Tesla, without being able to make the proper physical theory of this ambipolar radiation, what became known before our work as, you know, Tesla waves or Tesla radiation, was ambipolar. So his transmissions across the air were about transmitting ambipolar energy across the air, just like his transmissions across the ground was about transmitting ambipolar currents through the ground. In a very real sense, whether he made the right theory or not of it, he invented the basic apparatuses that demonstrate the presence of ambipolar radiation. And as I said earlier, you know, when you apply an electric field on a vacuum tube or across an accelerator, that field is not a disembodied entity that has no energetic existence, you know, and also consumes no power. Of course it does. And that field is, in fact, a stream of ambipolar radiation that establishes the electric gradient of, you know, a reactor, an accelerator, and so on. So,
1: Dr. Correa, you've been very gracious and patient and explaining the details of physics that I'm not going to fully comprehend at this moment. The passion you and your wife Alexandra have for continually fine-tuning the language of physics and publishing the work for the future of mankind is phenomenal. Not only are you all incredible scientists, but you have the gift of articulating the details of your work and vital critiques of others. Dr. Correa, you're the research and design director of the Aurora Biophysics Research Institute, a biophysicist, molecular biologist, hematologist, political science author, and inventor. Thank you again for being on In Other News. It was an honor.
0: You're most welcome. Let me just say one thing. None of this work in the past 25 years would have been possible without the collaboration and participation of our dear friend, Dr. Malgosia Ascanas, who's the editor of our websites and a co-author of many of our publications. So it has been a work at three. And there was a time in which other dear friends, now departed, were part of it, like Dr. Rui Silver, Dr. Jean Malov, Mr. Uri Sudak. We were a very tight group back then. We never lost sight of our objective. So thank you very much for having allowed me to discuss all these strange matters in science and also in our collective living.
1: 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I'm Jeff Brady. 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

0: Welcome to Indie Artist Spotlight, featuring the talents of our wonderful mountain creators. Fall in love with our local artists, from across town, or across the street. 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
1: Welcome to our conversation with Stephen Kramer, guitarist, singer, and songwriter, also known as Dive Bar Steve here it's locally. True. Steve is a Los Angeles native who has rock and roll oozing through his veins. He's a published songwriter who has written and recorded over 300 songs. Steve signed his first record deal at the age of 15 with Warner Curb Records. That band, Virgin, had their first single and subsequent LP produced by mega hit producer Michael Lloyd and Kiss bassist Gene Simmons, respectively. They were the opening act on the Sean Cassidy U.S. tour, which was the second highest grossing tour of the 1977-1978 season. His encyclopedic knowledge of the top 40 charts from 1955 to 1980 has rendered him nothing short of a human jukebox. Just be careful where you insert the dime.
2: It's a good idea to be careful with the dime.
1: It is, yes. Hi, thanks for being here with me today, Steve.
2: It's my pleasure. Thanks for having me.
1: So I'm really interested, how would you describe your music?
2: The stuff that I write and produce is decidedly retro now. It sounds like it was recorded mostly in the late 60s or early 70s. All British influenced from the British invasion. Largely Beatle-influenced, which was not always an avant-garde thing to do. I had a band in 1980 called The Pennies that basically set out to steal seven notes from every Beatles song we could think of because it was legal to take seven. Because of who I was managed by at the time, we were able to go into labels and play the stuff for the head of A&R, and people were immediately offended because it sounded Beatlesque. 10 years later, Oasis did the same thing, and it worked out just fine for them. But it's very retro. It's very English sounding. It's poppy. It's got a rock and roll edge, but definitely British influenced classic rock and roll.
1: That's awesome.
2: I'm a pop fan.
1: I know you're a big Beatles fan, too.
2: I'm a huge Beatle fan. Absolutely.
1: Yeah. So I'm actually very impressed that you got started at 15.
2: It was a fluke. I've been playing for years prior to that. I think I started playing in 1968 or 69. 6 or 7 years old, something like that. And I was living in Tarzana, San Fernando Valley, in California, Southern California. There was a local music store called WPM. And there was a guy that used to hang out there called John Woodhead. John is still one of the great guitar players from LA. He was in a band called Ace. They had a giant hit record called How Long, which if you look it up, you'll know instantaneously. And I was hanging out at WPM as I always would after school. And John had told me that he had heard of an audition these two guys were having in Hollywood. They were looking for guys that, quote unquote, looked like I did at the time. And one of these guys was a gentleman called Con Merton, who was the general manager of one of the most important studios in the world, a recording studio called Cherokee Recording Studios. The history of Cherokee is a whole other show. And the other guy was half of a production team, Kerner and Wise, Kenny Kerner, who had produced the first four Kiss records, produced Brother Louie for Ian Lloyd and the Stories, produced Steve Marriott and the All-Stars. And these guys were putting together a boy band. I went down to an audition in Hollywood.

0: The four guys that turned out to be in the band with me had already been hired. Those guys were all 7 years older than I was. I got hired. I went down to audition about 2 weeks before I turned 15. And I got hired. We went immediately into rehearsal, all original music. The lead singer was writing with Kenny Kerner, who was managing the band. Kenny had connections to Bill Aucoin because he had produced Kiss. Bill Aucoin managed Kiss, was at the time the largest manager on the face of the earth because of the band. Bill signed us to a management contract. Because of the juice that Bill had, we were auditioning for labels immediately and wound up signing with Warner Curb Records, certainly before I turned 16 on the road. So wow. That it all happened very, very quickly.
1: So was it your dream always? Did you just fall into this or did you want to have this kind of career?
0: It was my dream, literally. I mean, I would dream about it at night, just playing in front of thousands of people. And wow. I was obsessed as a child, but with playing. I practiced. That's all I ever did was play guitar. Everybody else was playing baseball or doing what they were doing. And aside from the fact that I have no sports gene, I practiced guitar all the time. I just locked myself in the room and played. I don't think my parents ever heard me play or sing until I was 12 or 13 years old when I joined my first band. So I've been playing for 6 or 7 years before that, just in my room, largely self-taught.
1: And can you recall what put you on the path with that dream? How did you come to want that?
0: All the terms sound moronic. It's God-given. It's innate. I had no choice. It never occurred to me to do anything else ever. I never thought about having children, never thought about getting a job. I was going to be a musician and play and sing and write. I knew that instantaneously from the time I started thinking. It was real weird.
1: So did you have any formal training or you just taught yourself all the skills? How did you pick up these skills? Because we didn't really have YouTube then.
0: It was different. My father had an acoustic guitar laying around. There's a picture of me somewhere at 5 or 6 years old playing this giant guitar. And he showed me the one thing he knew how to play. And, I started listening to these Beatle records young. They bought me a couple of Beatle chord books and it just started like that. And my ear developed. That part, I don't think you can teach anybody. You can't teach rhythm and you can't teach pitch. So to have that kind of an ear is also innate or God-given or from nature or the universe or however you want to refer to that. I can't explain that. To me, it's a miracle. To be able to hear something and play it is, that doesn't make any sense to me at all, but I've been doing it all my life.
1: Well, that's similar to what an artist experiences, to looking at something visual and being able to translate that to paper or canvas or whatever.
0: Absolutely. Yeah. Same type of innate talent. There's no explanation for it. You can teach people about perspective and the color wheel and light and shadow, but you can't make them an artist.
1: That's right.
0: And you can teach people theory about music and which notes go where, but you can't make them a musician. It's something that you're born with or not. I always thought it was odd that anybody could take music lessons and anybody could join the choir at school. There should be, I think, more of a test. I don't want to exclude anybody, but if Jimmy can't hit a C note, Jimmy can't be a musician. And if Johnny can't clap on 2 and 4, he can't be a musician either. So it's interesting. I do believe it's innate. And the part of it that can't be taught is, I think, the most mystical, magical part of it all.
1: Yeah, it's like it's just born in you. You were born with it. And it had to come out.
0: This is how I feel.
1: Yeah, I think a lot of artists feel that way.
0: I imagine so.
1: Yeah. So tell us some stories that might interest us about things that have happened to you along your career path.
0: Being asked to join the Sean Cassidy tour in 77 was outrageous because prior to that, the biggest show I played was the ninth grade pin dance at Portola Junior High in Tarzana. And suddenly we're in rehearsal with choreographers and all these other things. And we're getting ready to go open a show at the McNichols Sports Arena in Denver, Colorado. We played two shows that weekend for over 50,000 people. And as a 15-year-old kid, just walking out onto that stage was mind-boggling. Although it felt like that's where I was supposed to be. So this tour went on for about a year. I turned 16 on the road and we culminated at Four Nights at the Greek Theater here in LA. There's a lot of outrageous road stories, but because I was a minor, I was sort of shielded from all the outrageous stuff. I did have to have a welfare worker, a guardian, and a tutor on the road until I turned 16 and took the GED. The guardian and the welfare worker stayed on the entire time because of child labor laws. I needed permission from the state of California to work past 7:30 at night. So it was an interesting way to grow up on the road. After that, I left the band. Eventually, the band broke up. By the way, that band was the most photographed band in the world that year. I got a stack of teen mags this high from all over the world, everywhere. So that was an interesting way to grow up. People would recognize us on the streets and stuff. And there were mob scenes when we went out sometimes. And it was the dream come true for me, you know? at that point. By the time I was 16, turning 17, I'd started this band I mentioned earlier called The Pennies and had honed my writing skills to the point where I thought I could go out and play original music. And because of the reputation from Virgin, the band that got signed to Warner Brothers, the boy band, I was able to book shows at the Whiskey and the Roxy and the Starwood and all those places and play with my original band, still as a minor, which was a trip because most of those places were bars. All I could do is go into play and leave. I couldn't hang. But there were great experiences along the way, including working with Michael Lloyd, who you mentioned earlier, with Virgin. Michael Lloyd was a wunderkind producer, produced some of the biggest pop records in the world at the time, with Debbie Boone and Sean Cassidy and Leif Garrett. These were immense records. The Osmond Brothers, these were huge records. The first recording session I did with Michael, I was the only guy in the band that was allowed to play on the single. I recorded with Jay Graydon and Carlos Vega when I was a 15-year-old kid. Jay Graydon, regarded still as one of the top studio guitar players of all time. Carlos Vega is unfortunately now gone, but he was James Taylor's drummer. The guy had a tremendous career. So here I was, this 15-year-old kid playing acoustic guitar on the basic tracks of this record that the band was not allowed to play on. So these relationships developed and led me through a number of different projects that kept getting closer and closer and closer to getting the record deal that I wanted. And I had some amazing opportunities afforded me because of the people that surrounded me and the reputation that they had, like Kenny Kerner, who produced all those Kiss records and everything. The bands that I put together, the Pennies, the Stingers, a band called Johnny Outrageous, eventually a band called Killer Mockingbird that really came the closest of all, kept getting closer and closer and closer to living the dream. I tell people I've done everything you can do in the music industry except become famous and have a hit record. The major labels, the major producers, the major tour, television, radio, publishing deal, all that stuff. I just kept getting closer and closer and closer and closer. At the end, Killer Mockingbird started in 1990. So I would have been about 28 years old then. Already starting to get to the point where people don't get record deals anymore, by the way. Rock and roll is a young man's business. And people will foolishly cite the Rolling Stones and people like that who've had deals since they were 17. You know, people don't get signed at 50. People don't get signed at 40. People rarely get signed at 30. Killer Mockingbird was sort of the ultimate band for me. I'd honed my writing skills to the point where I was making enough noise on the street. I got approached by Ira Jaffe's publishing company, NEM. Ira Jaffe, one of the forefathers of rock and roll publishing. These guys gave me a six-figure advance and 60% of my own songs. They took 40% of 40 songs and gave me a six-figure advance. This caused a huge buzz in town. This got us all the label activity that we wanted, including Capitol, which was my dream label because of the Beatles, the Beach Boys. And it just kept getting closer and closer and closer. And finally, at the end, as happened every time we got close, it just sort of fizzled out and went nowhere. The common denominator in all the failures, of course, is me. I had a tremendous attitude and a huge ego. So when you're sitting in the 12th floor of the Capitol Tower, finally, smoking a joint with the president of the label, Mr. Hale Milgram, and he says, "Who do you want to produce your record?" You're not supposed to say, "No one but me is going to produce this record." You're supposed to say, "Whoever you think should produce this record." I didn't learn that lesson until after the fact. I had several opportunities where I ended my career with some of the heaviest guys in the music industry. It's not a great part of the story, but it's part of the story.

0: This song's been a thorn in my side for a couple of years. It came to me in a dream, oddly enough. I was in a bar with Simon Cowell. Yep, Simon Cowell, American Idol, that Simon Cowell. We were sitting at the bar watching television, and there was a 70s-style soul group like the OJs or one of those types of bands, and they were singing this song. And I woke up with this melody in my head and this lyric about never, never stop, never, never stop, and I wrote the song. The song has unusual chords in it, mostly major sevens and minor nines. And I sent it to a great friend of mine, the great Jamie Mahobrack. Look him up. His credits will make your head explode. An incredible keyboard player. He said to me, "Hey man, there's something wrong with the song. Something's not right. You got a bad chord here." And I went back and I thought the bad chord was on the guitar, so I fixed the guitar chord. And then that made the vocals sound funny, so I fixed the vocals. I didn't like it. I realized that the chord he was talking about was a piano chord, so I went back and fixed the piano chord, which then meant I had to recut the guitar, and then, of course, recut the vocals. The song is finally finished from a recording perspective. It's also the first collaboration with my brother-in-law, Randy Badass Alpert, another guy you might want to look up. Yep, that's his middle name, Randy Badass Alpert. And there's 87 tracks of vocals on this song.
1: I dated a girl when I was 17 years old whose sister was going out with a guy called Mitchell Finck. Mitchell Finck was junior to Robert Hilburn at the Los Angeles Times, who's a music critic, and he loved my band, The Pennies. And he had a friend called Irving Azoff. Irving Azoff, who is now arguably the most powerful man in the world, and that's no exaggeration, had a management company at the time called Frontline Management. He managed Linda Ronstadt and the Eagles, Jackson Browne, small people
2: impressive,
1: like that.
2: Impressive, yeah.
1: And this guy wanted to hear what I did, liked the music, wanted to meet me, and made me an offer at 17 to leave my band and let him develop my career as an artist, and I passed. And I don't think I ever recovered from that from a career perspective. That was probably the worst mistake I ever made.
2: Wow. You know, these are some great life lessons here for people. Like, so if any young people out there thinking about becoming a musician, if this is your dream, remember what Steve just said. It's about the ego. If your ego is too big, these people are going to squish you because they're bigger than you.
1: Got to check your ego at the door, man. And listen, there's something odd about anybody that thinks they need to stand on stage in front of thousands of people or hundreds of thousands of people and be seen. There's an ego issue to begin with.
2: Yeah.
1: Some people are just happy playing or being studio players or backup musicians. I mean, it's an odd thing to want to be a star. It's a really weird thing. I think as it turns out, it all worked out for the best. I mean, I married a girl.

0: years and years later, who turned out to be my best friend and has saved my life many times over. And I'm certain that if the career had gone the way that I wanted it to go, I'd probably be dead by now.
1: Yeah. Well, you're one of the lucky ones.
0: I guess so. At the end of the day, I feel that way.
1: In more ways than one, because you had these hard knock lessons. You didn't make it to superstardom, but you have had an impressive career.
0: Yeah, in a way it has been impressive. And there's a lot of stories and a lot of accomplishments, but at the end of the day, it's only measured one way. You either is or you ain't. You know? And so,
1: well, but see, I believe that we're all here to learn these lessons, right?
0: Oh, I would agree with you.
1: So by not reaching the superstardom that you really, really wanted, you did learn that lesson, and you were honest enough now to be able to say that you're the one that got in your own way.
0: Oh, yeah.
1: That's a valuable lesson to learn.
0: It took a long time, but it is a valuable lesson. Yeah for sure. Yeah. And now, I'm having fun now. I started a cover band, must be 6 years ago. A drummer friend of mine, Brian Megan, who's an unbelievable drummer, world-class, incredible drummer. He and I played together for years and years on and off. It's probably been 35 or 40 years now. And he came to me when Mary Kay and I were living in Simi Valley, and he said, I've been listening to your stuff. We need to start a band. And I said, why? And he said, why not? I didn't have an answer. So we put together a cover band, and I hadn't played in a cover band. I mean, I was in a cover band, two cover bands in junior high, a band called Persuasion and Airborne, before I got signed to Warner Brothers. So 75, 76 for these bands. And then I played nothing but original music until I was into my 30s. Mary Kay and I moved to Monterey, and we started a cover band there. Because even though I swore I was never going to play live again, we went out and saw what people told us were the best bands in Monterey, and they were just awful. And, I mean, they were just awful. And Mary Kay sings, my wife sings. So we put this little cover band together. We did that for 4 or 5 years. We played over 300 shows together in Monterey, and that was fun. And then I laid out again for a lot of years until about 6 years ago. And then I put this band together, the Dive Bar Messiahs. And this band has been incredible for my chops. I mean, I've been playing guitar for a very long time and singing for a very long time. And anyone who thinks they can't get better after 40, 50 years is just wrong. I'm at the top of my game now because of this cover band. Because when you play in a cover band, if you want to do it right and you want to pay, you know, homage to the music and respect to the music, you have to play it the way it was played. And that's very, it's a great exercise in busting your own chops. So as a lead guitar player, a singer, a rhythm player, I'm better now than I've ever been. I'm having more fun now than I've ever had. And moving to Pine Mountain Club about a year and a half ago turned out to be great for me as a musician also. I started doing solo acoustic gigs, which I'd never, ever done before. And there's a club here called The Hideaway, and I'll sit there for 3 hours on an open mic and play cover songs and some originals and just mess with the audience. And I'm kind of like Don Rickles with a guitar now. It's pretty fun. And that's been wonderful for me too. And the band continues on. I've joined several other bands up here, and I'm having more fun now than I think I've ever had playing in my life.
1: And why do you think that is?
0: Because I'm not trying to make it anymore.
1: Exactly what I was thinking.
0: Yeah, because when I had my band, I was an awful band leader. I mean, you hear these stories about band leaders that were hated, and all the best band leaders were hated because they didn't put up with garbage from the musicians. You either play it right or you don't, and if you can't play it right, don't get on the stage. It sounds like a bad attitude, but at a certain point in time, whatever you do as a profession, if you're a dentist and your hygienist doesn't know what she's doing, she can't stay. You know, you can't do it by yourself. Everybody's got to pull their weight and pull it exactly the right way, or it becomes no fun.
1: But I think what you just said is important. It's another one of those life lessons. If you're going to do it right. And if you can't do it right, don't do it in public. Keep practicing until you get it right, because that shows respect not only for the music, but for your audience.
0: Well, I'd like to think that were true. However, I've learned a very interesting lesson about cover bands. Regardless of what I think of my own level of abilities or what I think of my own band, it's certainly subjective. There's only two elements in all of music that are definitive, and that's the pitch and the meter. It's either sharp or flat or it's on. It's either on the beat or it's not. Those are the only definitive measurements of music. Everything else is entirely subjective. So I worked hard to get these Saturnetic gigs in downtown Ventura, and the Dive Bar Messiahs break bar records and people love the band and it's fun. And I see bands that are, in my opinion, subpar playing the same shows for the same money. And I realized that there's an interesting thing that happens when you play cover songs. And the canon that I play from is this canon from 55 to probably 75, maybe 1980 live. Everybody of a certain age knows these songs. They were gigantic records. When you play a cover song and people hear that first opening lick and they recognize it, and in their heads they say, "Oh, I love this song." I promise you, this is what happens. They switch to the record, and that's all they hear. People come up and go, "Oh, you sounded just like the record." And I'll think to myself, "We did a pretty good job. We didn't sound like the record." And I've seen bands that are horrible, in my opinion. And people say the same thing to them. I promise you, you go, "I love this song." And the record turns on in your head.
1: I think you're right about that. I know I've had that experience.
0: The drag about that is it doesn't matter how good I am, how hard I practice, what type of effort I put into it, or whether or not I have any respect for my audience at all. As long as I play a song they like, they're going to hear the record. It's a very sort of, it's fascinating and disheartening at the same time. It really is, because I know how much effort I've put out, and the guys in my band, I mean, in the Dive Bar Messiahs alone, my cover band that plays largely in Ventura, there's probably 160 years of experience between the three of us. That's a lot of playing. That's a lot of music. That's a lot of shows. It's a lot of recording. It's a lot of honing your skills. And there are tons of great cover bands and great original bands. I see bands all the time live that are blown out how tight they are. But I see a lot of crappy cover bands in bars, and people love them. It's kind of weird.
1: It is kind of weird.
0: Yeah, it is.
1: Maybe people are drinking enough that doesn't really matter.
0: I always tell people, the more you drink, the better we sound. So there is something there. It's a good thing people are drinking in bars.
1: Yeah, probably so.
0: And listening to music.
1: Huh?
0: Yeah, for sure.
1: And the bands that play there for the amount they get paid, you know.
0: Well, you know, the going rate for live musicians hasn't changed in over 30 years.
1: Wow.
0: Almost anybody will go out for $100 a night. So it's kind of odd. I took a sharp left turn when I married Mary Kay. Mary Kay and I have lived in four states and two countries in the last 25 years. We decided to move to Vegas on a fluke. My father had moved there. He and his wife had a pad in Benedict Canyon in Beverly Hills. And he called me one day and said, "We're moving to Las Vegas." And I said, "What are you, you're out of your mind? What are you going to do in Vegas? It's 1,000 degrees and there's nothing but hookers and scorpions there. Like, what are you going to do?" No. There's this whole new area called Summerlin. So Mary Kay and I had moved from California, from LA to Monterey, from Monterey to Pacific Grove on the peninsula. We realized we had to get out because the scenery was beautiful. The weed was great. The music scene was unbelievable. We were still young. We were managing an apartment complex, living on no money at all, but we weren't getting, you know, we didn't have to pay rent. We had a two-bedroom apartment two blocks from the beach in Monterey, and I was doing maintenance and she was taking care of the rent roll and a couple of other things to bring in some money. We opened a shop. But we knew we had to leave because there were musicians there, great musicians there, much better than I was. Much better than I am. And these guys were living three or four guys to a room in their 40s and their 50s. And I was like, no way. And I knew I was going to become Schneider from One Day at a Time, walking around with a plunger and a thing, a keys, managing an apartment complex. Like, we got to go. Mary Kay has a sister that's been living in Durango, Colorado for decades. So we just moved there on a fluke. We got a job managing a group of rental apartments at a place called Purgatory, a ski resort in Durango, Colorado. Mary Kay had a background in the automobile industry on the business side of things. And we went to look at some houses on Thanksgiving just on a fluke, and Kaufman and Broad said, "We'll give you the money. we'll build you a house. All you have to do is live here for 6 months. And Mary Kay went back into the automobile industry, and I started working some straight jobs selling garbage on the phone. And long story short, I BS'd my way into an IT gig. I had an 18-year career in IT that ended just about 2 years ago. I wound up working for a company called Technicolor for the last 12 years.
1: You've just had this amazing lucky streak falling into these opportunities.
0: The luckiest thing that ever happened to me since you were a kid. It's always been that way. The luckiest thing that ever happened to me was meeting my wife. But indeed, it's been, yeah, we have a tendency to fall into roses a lot. It's really weird. Technicolor moved us to Paris, France for 2 years, which was amazing. They took us and our three dogs over there, and we stayed there for a couple of years. And that career ended about a couple of years ago. And that's when we came to PMC, to Pine Mountain Club, where we are now. And Pine Mountain Club's been amazing. This is the first place that we've ever lived that we have a true sense of community. We know everybody up here. Well, we know a lot of people up here. And my profile is high because I play and I look like a walking cartoon character and I'm married to a 6 foot tall blonde girl, you know, and I talk to people. But this is a wonderful, wonderful community.
1: It is.
0: And Peter had mentioned something about the center of the earth. I think that's what it was called.
1: Center of the world.
0: Center of the world. And I guess I read something about the Chumash or someone who considered this place to be exactly that, which is fascinating. I think it's a vortex here. I really do. It attracts an incredible number of creative people and lunatics as well. But I guess that's anywhere, you know, and it's beautiful up here. And it's just, it's been wonderful coming up here and being welcomed up here and becoming part of the music scene. It's humbling.
1: It is. There is something really special about it here. That's why I came here too.
0: I'm not surprised. It's just wonderful here.
1: Yeah.
0: And I'm not sure how long we'll be here because we have a tendency, we seem to be nomadic, but right now we're here and we love it here. And I can't imagine ever getting rid of this house either, by the way.
1: Yeah.
0: No, if you're out there and you want to buy a house for somewhere between $150,000 and $350,000, a real house, PMC is the place.
1: Yeah, with a view and living in the trees. It's just amazing.
0: It is amazing. And I think that PMC is going to become demographically younger. I think that the secret's kind of out now. I mean, I've been in LA all my life. I heard about Fraser Park. I couldn't point it to you on a map, but I never heard of Pine Mountain Club.
1: Yeah, it was a well-kept secret.
0: It was indeed.
2: Here's a song that was originally written for a project of mine called Secret Squirrel. Secret Squirrel, probably my favorite recording project of all time. An old friend of mine named Douglas Sloan wrote all these tracks, basically. Sent me these musical canvases, and I just wrote the lyrics and the melodies. Doug's a great guy, an extremely talented guy, an award-winning writer, director, showrunner, mostly for television and children's fare. DreamWorks, How to Train Your Dragon, Power Rangers, a bunch of Disney and Nickelodeon stuff. A famous guy and a talented guy in his own right. I never could have created these songs without Doug. In this instance, I set out to write a song that had no rhymes, an unusual task for me, a formulaic pop writer. And it's just sort of a visual collage, if you will, centers around a lot of opposites you'll hear in the lyrics. Anyway, this song is called Window Panes. I hope you dig it.

0: So I have a couple more music questions.
1: Sure.
0: Tell us about some of the songs that you've written. And what were your favorites? And what was your inspiration for writing them?
1: You know, it's funny. People ask these questions. Every song that you're working on is your favorite song at the time. And after that, it just goes into the catalog. And I don't particularly care to hear my own stuff or listen to myself sing. Inspirationally, you know, when I was a kid, I wrote love songs about girls. And I think I realized quickly that it was trite. I mean, we have Yesterday. What else do you need?
0: Yeah.
1: Do you need to write another love song? Just put on Yesterday or put on something, the George Harrison song. Like, do you need another one?
0: Well, Paul McCartney would say yes.
1: Well, Paul wrote Yesterday and he wrote a bunch of love songs. But okay, look, for no one. I mean, yes. Like, I could just keep going. They wrote all the love songs that ever need to be written, in my humble opinion. And they always seem trite. And I mean, I tried to write songs for Mary Kay, and I think aside from a silly Christmas song, I wrote her one song in the entire 25 years. And I think it's trite. She loves the song. I think it's trite. So inspirationally for me, I have a super dark perspective on the world and humanity and all these things. So the stuff I write sounds really poppy, but it's kind of dark. I write a lot about God and death and dying, but more from an Eastern perspective than a Western perspective. Mm-hmm. And I think what inspires me more than anything is just melody and wordplay. It's the craft of writing a song as compared to the art of writing a song. There's only 12 notes in all of existence, unless you want to get into weird Eastern semitones. But for the Western ear, there's only 12 notes. Every melody ever written can be played on the section of a keyboard that's, you know, a foot long. That's it.
0: Oh.
1: And so to come up with anything original or slightly original is, again, this is the miracle of lyric and melody. I don't understand why I'm allowed to tap into this. At any given point, I'm working on three or four songs. The last project I was involved in was this thing called Secret Squirrel. Someone pointed out to me that all the songs, and there must be 25 or 30 of them, seem to center around the same topic and this one girl. And so I've been working on a musical for about 10 years in my head. The songs are finally all here, I think. And there's a difference between a rock opera and a musical, right? For a rock opera, you just need the music. Tommy has no book. There's no dialogue. They call it the book. A Hare had a book and the music. Oddly enough, in PMC and its mystical, magical ways, I connected with a retired officer, a police officer called Bill Lewis, who wrote a musical called Rock and Roll Reunion. And he approached me, do you ever do any acting? And I said, absolutely not, man. I'm very comfortable on stage with a guitar, but I'm not going to stand there and talk. Like, that's never going to happen. Well, between he and another guy up here called Kevin Quinn, who's had an amazing career as a songwriter. You should talk to Kevin. This guy wrote for Disney. Big time. Wonderful guy. I had the lead role in this play up here, Rock and Roll Reunion, that played five or six times in the clubhouse. I'd never done anything that difficult in my entire life, memorizing a script and doing this. And the reason that this ties back in is because I think Bill's gonna take a crack at writing the book for me for this musical. And we know enough people between us and we can actually workshop this thing in LA as compared to PMC. Kind of excited about it. I'd like to finish it. And this is a story about a girl called Louise who turns out to be a musician, becomes huge, and professes to be God. And I'm just going to leave it there. Thematically, it's a lot of stuff is really dark, but poppy. There was a guy called Gilbert O'Sullivan.
0: Mm-hmm.
1: Had several hit records, including a record called Alone Again Naturally. It was one of my favorite records ever, which says a lot about me as a person and a kid, because it's a very, very depressing song. But it's set over a super bouncy, wait a little while from now, if I'm not feeling any less sour. And he's going to climb to the top of a tower and kill himself. Yeah. But he's singing it in this bouncy, poppy thing. And there was something very appealing to that. It's ironic and interesting. And I just like the dark stuff over the pop melodies.
0: That is interesting. I never thought about that before because it is a dark message. But you hear that song and you want to start
1: That's it.
0: Just
1: you can't help it.
0: Bopping to
1: yep.
0: the music.
1: It's
0: you know?
1: One of the most depressing songs ever written lyrically.
0: Wow.
1: It's funny. There's some odd songs that I love. There was a record by a guy called Michael Martin Murphy called Wildfire. Everybody dies in the song. The girl dies, the horse dies, everybody's dead, but nobody listens to the words. So I don't know, these dark songs just always appeal to me.
0: Yeah, I know Dylan did it for you. That
1: yes,
0: I
1: he
0: really
1: did.
0: Liked. Yeah.
1: Some of my faves.
0: Yeah. Okay, so I really appreciate you talking with us today. It's been really interesting. I want to ask you now in ending, like, what advice do you have for young kids that might be listening to this who want to get into the music business. And those kids had actually dreamed the same dream that you had.
1: And I know they're still out there, and I know there's a rock and roll band on every block still.
0: Yes.
1: I'm in no position to talk about the current music industry. The music industry is completely different now than it was when I was a kid. When I was a kid, you had to be in LA, period, because that's where all the bands got signed from. And if there were 30 bands in the running any given year, and 10 of them got record deals, and you heard of two, those were pretty good odds. Now with the internet, streaming services, recording studios in your bedroom, recording studios on your freaking phone.
0: Yeah. Wasn't Justin Bieber one of the first that he got famous that way?
1: Well, YouTube, right? His mom used to film him playing acoustic guitar and Scooter Braun found him, and the rest is history.
0: Exactly.
1: So people will argue that it's better now, or the playing field's been leveled. I would argue that it's way worse, because there's 20 billion people out there doing the same thing you're trying to do. And there's no way to make anything go viral. If someone knew the formula to make something go viral, that person would be the richest person on the face of the earth. Just like no one can tell if a movie's going to be a hit. A movie gets greenlit at a major studio. They spend $50, $60, $70 million on a film. Everybody's gung-ho. Let's do it. We got the stars. We got the talent. We got the director. And it goes into the toilet opening weekend. There's no way to guarantee anything's going to be successful. That being said, I think that the mistake that I made at all was trying to get into music to become famous. You play music because you love to play music. That's what you should do. I don't think there's any better advice than starting a real band, a cover band, and playing your favorite songs as close to the way the artist did it that you possibly can. This is what makes you good. This is what makes you able to play with other people. And I see a lot of guys out there now that they play fine by themselves as guitar players, but they can't play with other people. And that's where the magic happens, in my opinion. All the best work I've ever done, I've done with other people. All my favorite acts are bands, not solo artists. And I think that really learning music and understanding basic theory and how to play for real as compared to creating beats or making samples. And I realize this is an art form that's immense now. It does occur to me that it requires less talent now to make a record than it used to. It's not as organic as it used to be. I'd like to see people learning how to record for real and play live for real. And I think the best advice is to do it because you love it and just not focus on the brass ring.
0: I would agree with you. And I think that doing it for real with other people and on stage and actually getting out there, it creates more energy.
1: Sure does.
0: And it raises your vibration, because with digital, there's really, you get this feedback in your headphone, but you're not feeling it.
1: It's absolutely different. It really is different. And I know that it makes me sound old. And I know that parents hated Elvis when Elvis came out because he wasn't Sinatra, and parents hated the Beatles when he came out because they weren't Elvis, and people, like, I get it. And I know that every generation starts to regard music as garbage eventually because of what we grew up with.
0: Yeah.
1: It just seems to me that for a lot of years, it's been a lot of garbage. People still sell records. People like Post Malone and Billie Eilish are scoring billions of downloads, billions of streams.
0: That's amazing.
1: It's amazing to me. I spoke to a guy the other day, this guy called Bo Charles, who sang lead and was a co-writer of a song called Lies by a band called the Knickerbockers in about 65, 66. Beatles sound alike. You'd know the song. It was a huge record. And he's 75 now. And I asked him, hey, man, are you still making mailbox money? And he said, I am. He said, but things have changed. He got a check the other day for 30,000 streams. 30,000 streams. Just take a guess what the royalty check was for on 30,000 streams. If you say anything over $1.50, you're wrong.
0: Yeah, I was just going to say $5.
1: $1.50 for 30,000 streams.
0: Wow.
1: So artists now are making money touring, and it's just a different world. I stay peripherally aware. I read the Rolling Stone. I check out Billboard. I know who's doing what, but I can't watch the awards show. I can't hang. I can't listen to modern radio. I can't do it. I'm old.
0: Yeah.
1: And the stuff that I listen to, people have been listening to for 50, 60, 70 years. 50, 60, 70 years from now, they'll still be listening to it.
0: I have one other thing that just popped into my mind. I wish it had come sooner. So when you were 14 and getting started, you must have had support from your parents.
1: Yeah.
0: Right? So for the parents out there, will you talk a little bit about that address, why they should be supportive of their kids doing this, even though it seems like something incredibly weird and impossible to them?
1: It's like seeing a unicorn, you know, if it happens, it's like seeing a unicorn. I had an immense amount of support from my mom. My parents split up when I was young. And quite frankly, it wouldn't have mattered what they did or didn't do. It would have made no difference. I was going to do what I was going to do. I mean, I guess they could have beat me into submission, but they weren't those people. And I don't have children. The thought never occurred to me. And that's a whole other discussion. The support I had from my mom was amazing. It's a double-edged sword. I'm not sure it was great, and I'm sure it was great. You know, maybe I should have stayed in school. Maybe I shouldn't have gone on the road. I don't know. She was there. My mom came to the first two shows in Salt Lake City and Utah. There's pictures of her in the audience freaking out, you know. I don't know how you can't support your children's dream, but I'm not a parent, apparently. I don't...
0: But from your experience as a kid, getting that support.
1: It's all that I've ever known. It's all that I ever knew. My mom supported me until the day she died, you know? And my mom was the biggest believer in my ability to do anything of anybody I ever knew. But everyone's mom thinks they're great, you know? So, I mean, so it's... I don't know what that means, you know? She was very supportive. I was very lucky. There were also things that happened that probably shouldn't have happened where she was too supportive. But I don't know how you can't support your child's dream.
0: Yeah, I agree with you. And I think that question came to me as a former clinical social worker and seeing kids that didn't have any parental support. When a kid... regardless of whether they're really young or teenagers, when they feel that they have that support from you, they have a freedom to pursue their dreams, but also they do it in a way that's not rebellious.
1: I would assume that's a true statement. And yet not everybody comes to their mom and says, hey, I've got this opportunity to go on the road and play for 20,000 people a night with a band and I'll be gone for a year. And it's an unusual opportunity.
0: Yes, I agree with that.
1: There was no roadmap or handbook for that. It was just all fluke of circumstance. Honestly, she could have said no and the whole thing would have been over. I certainly couldn't have gone on the road without her permission.
0: Exactly.
1: I could have done on my own. I could have continued to play in a band or done whatever I wanted to do at that point. But I mean, I couldn't have gone on the road without my mother's permission. I had to have a legal guardian that she had to sign off on.
0: Yeah. I think what I want for parents that are listening and maybe grappling with this question of like, my kid wants this, what I think is this impossible thing, and what do I do with it? I think you support them as much as you can, make sure they're safe, you know, and give them the opportunity to go for it. And they'll either do it right the first time or they'll fail and they'll learn some valuable lessons along the way. You know, you can't learn valuable life lessons if you're not living your life.
1: No, it's true. And the lessons were wonderful to learn. And I'm happy to have been able to learn them. You know, you tell your mom you want to be an actor, a dancer, a singer, a rock star, anything in the arts and entertainment field, the likelihood of you're having even a modicum of success is slim to none. This is no secret. There are actors all over Hollywood that are also waiters and waitresses.
0: That's
1: and
0: right.
1: Working straight jobs and musicians everywhere. And if you look at the number of people that are famous at any given point in time, compared to the people that want to be famous or want to have that career, it's a very slim number. It's the unicorn. It really is. It's the unicorn.
0: Yeah.
1: It's very, very unlikely. So my kid comes to me, if I had a kid at 10, 12, 13 years old that wanted to be a musician, I don't think you could stop that. On the other hand, there are other opportunities to be afforded people now that come from things much more likely to give you a successful career than playing in a band, even though I've read that the millennials are the first generation that are not expected to do as well as their parents, which is really weird.
0: Well, it is really weird, but that has to do with student debt and all of those kinds of things. So,
1: absolutely.
0: Yeah, that's a whole nother discussion.
1: It is another
0: for another
1: discussion.
0: Day.
1: I'd love to do that some other time.
0: Okay, awesome. We will.
1: This song is called Going Home, a song about one of my favorite topics, death and dying. I mean that in a very Eastern way. I was literally at a funeral for the mother of a very, very old friend of mine, like a junior high school friend of mine. Her mom passed. And I'm at the cemetery graveside watching people shoveling dirt into this grave and throwing flowers in. And they've been praying and talking about Judy, who had passed. And the line just hit me, cover me gently with roses and earth and whisper my name on the wind. This song, like all songs, just come one way or another. I'm just a conduit. I don't know whether it's God or the universe or coincidence or whatever it is, but I don't question it. I'm just happy and sort of humbled whenever it happens. Anyway, here's Going Home.

0: It's been a blast, though. I appreciate you having me.
1: Oh, the pleasure was all mine. Thank you so much, Steve. We really appreciate it.
0: My pleasure. Thanks again.
1: And thank you all for listening. We really appreciate you being here.

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We believe in the positive impact that artists and their art have on the health of the community. We can profile your contribution as well. Please get in touch with us via the KFCR Community Radio Facebook page. 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

Well, grazing rights, conservation, smokes are cheaper on the reservation. 16 bales of oat hay to the ton sometimes. Sycamore and prickly pear and barrel racers with great big hair and horses switching flies out in the sun. It's a place

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2: I get scared when I think how nearly I gave it all up.
0: All what?
2: 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Freedom. Right to do what I like, when I like. 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

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New song. 4, 1, 2.

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0: 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Her office is located in Bakersfield, California at 2108 24th Street, Suite No. 4. 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
1: The ICC and its friends are waging a war against our country, not with bullets or missiles, but with statutes, compacts, and the force of so-called international law.
0: The Trump administration's announced new plans for the United States to systematically disable the International Criminal Court brick by brick. We'll speak with longtime war crimes prosecutor Reed Brody about the new attack, as well as the possibility of Israeli Prime Minister Benjamin Netanyahu being arrested in New York for alleged war crimes in Gaza if he comes to the United Nations. New York Mayor Mamdani says he's weighing his options. Then we look at the World Cup with former soccer player Jules Boycott, author of Red Card, the 2026 World Cup, Sports Washing, and the FIFA Greed Machine. Finally, a movement's growing targeting Flock, the automatic license plate reader company. Critics accuse Flock of building a nationwide mass surveillance system.
2: They can create a record of every place you've traveled for as long as they keep the data. And this can include really sensitive places, like political meetings you've gone to, doctor's offices, religious institutions, even where you sleep at night.
0: All that and more coming up. Welcome to Democracy Now!, democracynow.org, The War and Peace Report. I'm Amy Goodman. In Yemen, Houthi leaders have declared a naval blockade against Saudi Arabia, opening a new front in the conflict embroiling the Middle East. The announcement sent shockwaves through global energy markets that were already rattled from renewed U.S. attacks on Iran and the closure of the Strait of Hormuz. Experts warn a closure of the Bab al-Mandeb Strait near Houthi-controlled territory at the mouth of the Red Sea could halt Saudi oil exports to Asia while slashing global oil supply by some 7%. On Monday, thousands of Houthi supporters rallied in Sana'a in Yemen in support of the blockade.
3: The decision is wise in response to the Saudi aggression and its blockade. They have blockaded us for 12 years. So we say to them, a blockade for blockade, airports for airports, and ports for ports.
0: Saudi Arabia promised to meet the Houthis' blockade with force and said it would move to protect its ships moving through the Bab al-Mandeb Strait. Meanwhile, the cost of insuring cargo ships traversing the Red Sea soared Monday, more than doubling after the Houthi announcement. The United States has carried out a 10th consecutive night of strikes on Iran, with reports of explosions in Sirik, Bandar Abbas, Keshm Island, Shiraz, and Isfahan. In response, Iran's military launched retaliatory strikes on U.S. assets in Jordan, Bahrain, and Kuwait, claiming hits on U.S. radar communications and air defense systems. Meanwhile, at least three oil tankers erupted in flames after coming under Iranian fire while attempting to pass through the Strait of Hormuz. On Monday, the Pentagon identified two U.S. soldiers killed in an Iranian strike on their base in Jordan. Private Isabel.

0: Gonzalez of Carrollton, Texas, was just 19 years old. She was killed alongside First Lieutenant Tyler James Feehan of Hawaii. There are among at least 17 U.S. service members killed in action supporting President Trump's attacks on Iran. This comes after the New York Times reported the Pentagon failed to disclose nearly 100 injuries to U.S. troops since July 7th. In Gaza, health officials say an entire Palestinian family was wiped off the civil registry overnight in an Israeli strike on their home. The attack on Gaza City's Sabra neighborhood came without warning around 2 a.m., sending shrapnel flying into the tents of displaced Palestinians living nearby. It killed Firas al-Masri, along with his wife, Salsabil, their three daughters and son. This is the children's grandfather, Abu Yusuf al-Masri.
1: We were unable to save our grandchildren and children from the flames and the devastation. Six people were martyred, most of them children and women, without mercy and without any prior warning. All these are crimes by the Israelis. When the world thinks there's a ceasefire or relative calm, there is no relative calm, and there is no safe place at all.
0: In more news from Gaza, Hamas has selected Khalil Ahaya as its new leader, filling a role left vacant for nearly 2 years after Israel assassinated its former head, Yahya Sinwar, in October 2024. Ahaya was part of negotiations with President Trump's son-in-law, Jared Kushner, and special envoy Steve Witkoff last October. Before that, he survived an Israeli airstrike on a residential complex in Qatar's capital, Doha, last September. That attack killed one of Ahaya's sons. In the United States, a federal judge has paused the $110 billion merger of Paramount Skydance with Warner Brothers Discovery, granting a request from a coalition of 12 state attorneys general. The judge scheduled an August 3rd hearing on the state's motion for a preliminary injunction to halt the merger. The Writers Guild of America filed its own lawsuit against the merger, claiming it would negatively impact union members' wages and lead to job losses. The Trump administration seeking to uncover the confidential sources who spoke to journalists at the New York Times about security concerns relating to President Trump's new plane donated to him by Qatar. The Justice Department issued subpoenas to phone service providers to obtain several journalists' phone and text messaging records and their relatives' phone records, like parents and spouse, including from one reporter's mother. The Times has asked the judge to quash the requests. In a report, the State Department has accused the Cuban government of waging a, quote, sustained campaign of subversion against the United States, unquote. The report claims Cuba's backed a number of groups in the United States, including the National Lawyers Guild, Code Pink, Pastors for Peace, and the National Network on Cuba. In a statement, Code Pink said, quote, "This latest attempt by the State Department is just one of many politically motivated witch hunts designed to silence anti-war voices who dare to challenge U.S. militarism. It's about justifying even more aggression against Cuba while turning advocates for peace into suspects," Code Pink said. The 100-page report also includes quotes from earlier New York Times reporting, including a reference to me, as well as Democracy Now! The Trump administration's activated the Alien Terrorist Removal Court for the first time since it was established by law in 1996. Congress approved the five-judge court for extraordinary cases when normal proceedings could expose classified material. It allows for the rapid deportation of foreign nationals deemed by the court to be, quote, alien terrorists, along with their immediate family members. Last week, the Justice Department submitted the first ever application to the court, which has remained dormant for three decades. Details of the July 15th application are sealed with a cover sheet marking its contents as classified. U.S. District Judge Joan Erickson, a George W. Bush appointee, subsequently issued an order asking the Trump administration to make a more thoughtful application. In Arizona, an open letter signed by 120 prisoners at the Eloy Detention Center alleges a range of human rights abuses, including severe medical neglect, verbal and physical abuse by guards, and poor mental health care. Prisoners say anyone complaining about poor conditions is sent to solitary confinement called the hole. Here in New York, police say a former Army veteran has been taken into custody after using fireworks to start a fire outside 26 Federal Plaza in Lower Manhattan, where many immigrants have been held in unsanitary and overcrowded conditions. According to the FBI, 43-year-old Andrew Arabaca doused a stairwell with gasoline and ignited it. He also fired 5 to 7 pellets from an airsoft gun. The Department of Homeland Security described him as an anti-ICE rioter. This is James Barnicle, assistant director in charge of the FBI's New York field office.
2: Mr. Arabaca came armed with bad intentions. I will say that 26 Federal Plaza has long been a target of extremists, of terrorists. And today, the extremism was brought here.
0: 26 Federal Plaza became infamous last year as mass federal agents repeatedly arrested immigrants who'd come from mandatory check-ins and court appointments. Last summer, a judge ordered the Trump administration to address prolonged confinement at jails inside 26 Federal Plaza, citing severe overcrowding, medical neglect, and limited access to food, water, sanitary products, and a place to sleep. President Trump said Monday he would impose tariffs of 50% on a wide range of goods imported from Canada. The duties are set to take effect in 30 days with exemptions for Canadian fuel, fish, fertilizer and critical minerals. Trump announced the tariffs after threatening to sanction Canada for wildfire smoke drifting over much of the United States and after declaring Canada unfairly discriminated against U.S. autos, alcohol and dairy products. In the Democratic Republic of Congo, the death toll from the Ebola outbreak has surged to 930 with over 2,300 confirmed cases. It comes as the World Health Organization warned last week Ebola is spreading in the DRC faster than in any previous outbreak. Meanwhile, in Kenya, activists are accusing authorities of violating a court order that halted the setup of a U.S.-backed Ebola quarantine center following reports Americans were being quarantined in Kenya. Local residents have protested against the facility recently, leading to the deaths of two people when the protests turned violent. The UN's refugee agency warns more than 500 Rohingya refugees are missing and fear dead after a pair of boats capsized off the coast of Burma. The 530 asylum seekers departed June 29th from Burma's Rakhine State, while where Rohingya Muslims have suffered pogroms and other major human rights abuses amidst fighting between Burma's military junta and separatist fighters, even before the latest tragedy. It's believed nearly 300 people have gone missing or lost their lives so far this year while fleeing violence off the coast of Burma. In India, tens of thousands of youth-led protesters have rallied against the right-wing government of Prime Minister Narendra Modi, calling for the resignation of India's education minister. That's Dharmendra Pradhan. Protesters are blaming him for the leak of national exam questions that were circulated on social media, forcing millions of students to retake the exam. Some students ended up dying by suicide after studying for the exam 4 years. Abhijit Dibke, founder of the so-called Cockroach Janata Party, blamed India's Minister of Home Affairs, Amit Shah, and Prime Minister Narendra Modi for ordering a bloody crackdown on protesters.
3: Today, what the Delhi police have done, the way they beat students, the way they hit them in their heads, it was very shameful. Due to this, the country's reputation is being damaged worldwide. And we all know why Delhi police did all of this, because they received orders from Narendra Modi and Amit Shah.
0: And in Nicaragua, President Daniel Ortega has declared his nation will no longer hold elections. Ortega made the announcement during a Sunday evening speech in Managua commemorating the 1979 Sandinista revolution that overthrew the U.S.-backed dictatorship of Anastasio Somoza.
4: No volverán a haber elecciones.
5: There won't be any more elections here for them to try to seize the government and seize power. The days when parties backed by the Yankees and the Somocistas would return to power are over. Never again.
0: It was Ortega's first public appearance in 2 months. In 2021, he secured a fourth term as president following a months-long crackdown on dissent during which dozens of opposition figures, including 7 presidential hopefuls, were arrested. A United Nations report earlier this year found President Ortega and his wife Rosario Murillo, whom he named co-president, eliminated all checks and balances on their power to build an authoritarian state in Nicaragua. And those are some of the headlines. This is Democracy Now!, democracynow.org, the War and Peace Report. I'm Amy Goodman in New York, joined by Democracy Now!'s Juan Gonzalez in Chicago. Hi, Juan.
6: Hi, Amy, and welcome to all of our listeners and viewers across the country and around the world.
0: We begin today's show with a major escalation in the Trump administration's campaign against the International Criminal Court, the ICC. U.S. Secretary of State Marco Rubio announced new plans to systematically dismantle the ICC, quote, brick by brick. Last week, Rubio published an opinion piece in The Wall Street Journal, released a video attacking the Hague-based tribunal, accusing it of overreach.
7: But as we speak, the ICC and its friends are waging a war against our country, not with bullets or missiles, but with statutes, and compacts, and the force of so-called international law. When the ICC was born 24 years ago, they told us that it was merely a narrow backstop, a global court that would step in to prosecute only the gravest offenses, things like genocide and war crimes, and only when a nation's courts were unable to prosecute them on their own. But the truth is, it was something far more radical and extreme. It was a global tribunal staffed by unelected globalist bureaucrats who claim their power is almost unlimited. The danger of this global court has only continued to grow. Today, it threatens every aspect of our political and legal system. Border Patrol agents removing violent criminals from our country. American Marines risking their lives to defend our homeland. Prosecutors working to dismantle terrorist plots to attack and kill Americans. If we stand idle, all of them would be at the mercy of foreign judges thousands of miles away, facing the constant risk of prosecution and even imprisonment for the so-called crime of defending their own country.
0: In his Wall Street Journal piece, Rubio singled out human rights organizations, including Democracy for the Arab World Now, or DAWN, for supporting international accountability efforts. Rubio's attacks came as DAWN has filed a major lawsuit in U.S. federal court challenging the Trump administration's sanctions targeting the International Criminal Court. The lawsuit argues the sanctions, quote, violate Americans' constitutional right to engage in Palestine-related human rights advocacy, unquote. Rubio's attack on the ICC comes 2 years after the court's chief prosecutor, Karim Khan, announced in 2024 he was seeking arrest warrants for Israeli Prime Minister Benjamin Netanyahu, then Israeli Defense Minister Yoav Gallant, as well as three Hamas leaders over alleged war crimes and crimes against humanity. Since then, Khan has been accused of sexual misconduct by a female aide. On Friday, the ICC's 125 member states are scheduled to hold a special session at the United Nations to vote on Khan's future. Meanwhile, New York City Mayor Zoran Mamdani reiterated Monday he's still looking into arresting Israeli Prime Minister Benjamin Netanyahu if he visits New York for the UN General Assembly in September.
8: When it comes to Benjamin Netanyahu, we're speaking about someone who's the subject of an International Criminal Court arrest warrant. And he's the subject of this arrest warrant for alleged crimes against humanity, for war crimes, and he's the architect of the genocide against Palestinians in Gaza as Israel's prime minister. These are not facts of my personal assessment, they are facts of public record. And I believe that when someone is charged with an International Criminal Court warrant, it's something that should be taken seriously, whether it's Benjamin Netanyahu or it's Vladimir Putin or whomever else. What I've also made clear is that my administration will follow all applicable local laws.
0: For more, we go to Toulouse, France, where we're joined by Reed Brody, war crimes prosecutor, a member of the International Commission of Jurists, and author of To Catch a Dictator, The Pursuit and Trial of Hissène Habré. He's also on the board of DAWN. Reed Brody, welcome back to Democracy Now! Can you respond to the U.S. Secretary of State, Marco Rubio, writing in The Wall Street Journal he wants to dismantle the International Criminal Court brick by brick?
9: Sure. Thank you, Amy, again. Look, this is not a defense of American sovereignty against a runaway court. This is an insurance policy against accountability for crimes that the Trump administration is committing in plain sight. Look, Marco Rubio knows that bombing Iran without Security Council authorization constitutes aggression under the UN Charter. that blowing up boats in the Caribbean charter, that blowing up boats in the Caribbean and

0: Reid, how, in your estimation, has the Trump administration approached international law, especially in this second in his Trump's second term?
1: I mean, obviously, American adherence to international law has always been selective and often hypocritical. I mean, think about the invasion of Iraq, the Bush torture program, and Washington has traditionally championed war crimes tribunals as long as they prosecuted other people, right? The defeated, the outcast, the enemy of the West. But even at its most hypocritical, the United States paid tribute to the rules. It claimed its wars were legal. It wrote memos to argue that torture wasn't torture. Hypocrisy, as they say, is the tribute that vice pays to virtue. But Trump has even stopped, the pretense. He bombs Iran and hardly bothers with the legal justification. He blows up boats and posts the videos. The Secretary of State speaks about so-called international law, and vows to dismantle the world's criminal court, brick by brick. So, I mean, earlier presidents violated the rules while pretending to honor them. And Trump, I think, is just, trying to destroy the rules.
0: And what about Marco Rubio's contention that the International Criminal Court has far exceeded its original mandate? What's your response to that?
1: When you listen to Marco Rubio, you hear a court waging war with statutes. That tells you everything. I mean, to this administration, law itself is the enemy. And I think if we think about it, they are trying to do abroad what they're doing at home, right? Trample on international law like they're trampling on domestic law, while they undermine all of the institutions that could get in their way, the courts of the ICC, the journalists, the civil society organizations. So it's very much, I think, in keeping with what the administration is doing in the United States.
2: Reid, can you talk about the bombing of desalination plants, their significance, and talk overall about people around the world looking at what's happening to and whether to take human rights crimes allegations seriously?
1: I mean, the cornerstone principle of the laws of war is that you can only attack military targets, right? Never civilians, never civilian objects. And the Geneva Conventions, in particular, protect objects that are indispensable to the survival of the civilian population. And they specifically name in the Geneva Conventions drinking water installations. So, deliberately or even recklessly, attacking a population's water supply would be a war crime, full stop. And in this case, we have Trump publicly threatening. He said earlier, that they would hit possibly all desalination plants. So when a president announces his intention to destroy the infrastructure that civilians depend on to survive, and then does it, that looks like the deliberate targeting of a civilian population's lifeline. Now, President Trump and the military commanders who carry out these orders, could one day face prosecution for these things. I mean, let's remember that the ICC has already charged Russian generals for exactly this, attacking the infrastructure in Ukraine, the power grids. And at dawn, we've called on Iran and the Gulf states to give the ICC jurisdiction over crimes committed on their territories. And in fact, that is specifically what Rubio singled us out for.
0: And Reid, I wanted to ask you about New York Mayor Zohran Mamdani's raising the possibility of seeking to arrest Benjamin Netanyahu during when he comes to New York for the General Assembly. Is that even possible for a local mayor or local police force to enforce an international warrant like this?
1: Well, I think there are a lot of complex legal issues involved, including his potential immunity as a sitting

0: prime minister, the United Nations agreement with the United States for which requires the United States to let people, you know, speak, to come to the United Nations. So, I think it's really important that he's saying this. I mean, Netanyahu is under an ICC arrest warrant for crimes against humanity. The United States may be obliged to let Netanyahu speak at the UN, but it's not obliged to roll out the red carpet. It's not obliged to invite him to, you know, address Congress. I mean, the mayor is saying what the president should be saying, which is that a man wanted for crimes against humanity is not an honored guest. And you know, let's not overlook the bigger issue, which is American complicity in these very crimes. As Dawn alleged last year in a filing with the court, before the U.S. sanctions blocked Dawn from further cooperating with the court, the bombs that Israel used to destroy schools and hospitals and homes in Gaza were American bombs. Israel's campaign of murder and persecution has been carried out with American political, financial, diplomatic support. So, you know, to me, the real scandal isn't that the mayor of New York is asking whether he can arrest Netanyahu. It's that the president of the United States is protecting Netanyahu and sanctioning the judges who are trying, you know, who have indicted him.
1: And explain how they've been sanctioned, Reid, how the ICC judges have been sanctioned and the lawsuit brought by the organization you're on the board of, Dawn, Democracy for the Arab World Now.
0: So that's right. I mean, you know, I mean, I have, I mean, Trump's executive order, first of all, authorizes a list to sanction a list of people. And that list of people has now grown. It started with the ICC prosecutor. It then was expanded to the two deputy prosecutors and now eight judges of the ICC. Every judge who has ruled on the Israel issue, or previously many years back on potential war crimes in Afghanistan. And, you know, these sanctions are crippling the court. And in the case of the individual judges and prosecutors, it means not only they can't come to the United States, they can't have bank accounts, they can't use credit cards, they can't do a lot of the things that we do. And now I think with this this announcement by about dismantling the court brick by brick suggests that those sanctions will be expanded. But in terms of Dawn and you know, here is the risk in concrete terms. I mean, Trump's executive order makes it a federal offense to provide a service to anyone who has been sanctioned. And that includes, as I said, the judges, the prosecutors. It also includes the three leading Palestinian human rights organizations, like our friend Raji Sarani's group, you know, who are documenting the destruction of Gaza and sharing that evidence with the court. It includes the UN Special Rapporteur, Francesca Albanese. So if an American lawyer or a group like Dawn shares evidence of war crimes with the ICC or collaborates with the Palestinian human rights groups, we risk federal prosecution. And Dawn asked the Treasury Department three times in writing to confirm that our human rights work is lawful, and Treasury never answered. So Dawn has had to self-censor itself, not to provide submissions to the court, to suspend work with the Palestinian groups. And that's the point of the sanctions, not just to punish The Hague, but to, you know, to drive Americans into silence. So we've brought this lawsuit, which makes two basic arguments. One is that the First Amendment, under the First Amendment, the government cannot punish Americans for what they say, including what they say to a court or for whom we associate with in human rights work. And second, that the president has exceeded his own authority. In when Congress gave presidents sanctioning authority, it expressly barred them from restricting personal communications and the exchange of information. And we're not the only people who brought lawsuits. I mean, three of the court's own judges have sued in New York Two law professors brought their own challenge, and a federal judge in Manhattan permanently barred the government from enforcing the sanctions against their work on First Amendment grounds. Another federal judge in Maine blocked enforcement against two human rights activists on the same grounds. So far, every federal judge that has looked at the issue has ruled that the sanctions are go too far.
1: Finally, Reid, in Nicaragua, President Daniel Ortega has declared his nation will no longer hold elections. He made the announcement Sunday in Managua, commemorating the 1979 Sandinista revolution that overthrew the U.S.-backed dictatorship of Anastasio Somoza. This is what he said.
2: No volverán a haber elecciones.
3: There won't be any more elections here for them to try to seize the government and seize power. The days when parties backed by the Yankees and the Somocistas would return to power are over. Never again.
1: It was Ortega's first public appearance in 2 months. In 2021, he secured a fourth term as president following a months-long crackdown on dissent, during which dozens of opposition figures, including seven presidential hopefuls, were arrested. A UN report earlier this year found Ortega and his wife Rosario Murillo, whom he named co-president, eliminated all checks and balances on their power to build an authoritarian state in Nicaragua. You, Reid Brody, are war crimes prosecutor and are one of the expert members of the United Nations group of human rights experts on Nicaragua that released that report. Your final comment in this last minute.
0: Well, we've been watching, unfortunately, Nicaragua's descent into dictatorship since 2018, when the government fired on massive peaceful protests and killed some 350 people. In the last elections in 2021, virtually all of the candidates were arrested and have since been exiled and stripped of their citizenship. All independent media and NGOs have been shut down and exiled. There are no independent political parties. Last year, the Constitution was amended to formally do away with the separation of powers and put all power in the hands of the two co-presidents, Daniel Ortega and his wife, Rosario Murillo. So this really, it's just, you know, it's just dropping the other shoe. It's just making, you know, just ending all the pretense that there are any rights in Nicaragua, that there is any possibility of a fair election. And this is really, as you know, Amy, I go back in Nicaragua for 40 years and to the time of the revolution. And, you know, Daniel Ortega, who was part of a group that rose up to fight off a family dictatorship, has now created a family dictatorship. And it's a real tragedy and for the people of Nicaragua.
1: Reid Brody, war crimes prosecutor, member of the International Commission of Jurists, author of To Catch a Dictator, The Pursuit and Trial of Hissein Habre. Reid, happy birthday. Coming up, we look at the World Cup with former soccer player Jules Boykoff. Stay with us.

0: crumb clean by the corner laughers. This is Democracy Now!, democracynow.org. I'm Amy Goodman with Juan Gonzalez. The Spanish football team has returned to Spain for a victory parade in the streets of Madrid, where they were greeted by an estimated 2 million people. These are the soccer players that won, carrying the World Cup trophy. They wore shirts with the words Somos Campeones, or We Are the Champions. The 2026 FIFA Men's World Cup ended Sunday with Spain beating Argentina 1-0 during extra time, with Spain winning a goal at the 106th minute of a long, intense final. In Gaza, too, Spain's win was widely celebrated. Spain's support for Palestinian rights and Israel's backing of the Argentine team turned the final into more than just a football showdown. Meanwhile, FIFA has opened an investigation into the ugly brawl that followed Spain's victory, with several players from Argentina facing bans. As Spanish soccer players ran onto the field to celebrate their victory, some of Argentina's players appeared to attack members of the Spanish team, including the Spanish midfielder Rodrigo Hernandez, or Rodri, who later won the FIFA Golden Ball as the tournament's best player. On TikTok, Fox Sports posted a video that went viral after the game ended. Spain's teenage star, Lamine Yamal, is seen praying on the field while nearby Argentine players started clashing with some players from Spain. Fox Sports captioned the video, two very different scenes. Lamine Yamal is a 19-year-old star who was born to a father from Morocco and a mother from Equatorial Guinea. The game also marked the first time he faced off against the Argentine soccer star, Messi, who is widely considered one of the greatest soccer players ever. But it was not the first time they met. Images have gone viral of their first meeting in 2007, when a 20-year-old Messi was photographed holding a six-month-old Lamine Yamal in a plastic baby tub. Last week, UNICEF reposted the photo on X, writing, "Yes, those photos you've seen are real. More than 18 years ago, a baby named Lamine Yamal and his mom, Sheila, met Lionel Messi at a UNICEF fundraising photo shoot," unquote. UNICEF also posted a video describing the photo shoot.
1: 50% of calendar sales went to UNICEF to contribute to UNICEF projects which support children's rights. And we have it here. In the photo showing the month of January 2008, Leo Messi appears helping to bathe Lamine Yamal next to his mother. The photographer Joan Monfort has said that Lamine Yamal stole Messi's heart because he was always smiling and he was very nice.
0: In other World Cup news, President Trump was booed by fans as he walked onto the field alongside the FIFA president, Gianni Infantino, to take part in the post-game trophy ceremony. Later, Infantino tried to usher Trump away as he tried to stand in front of and then beside the Spanish team as Rodri lifted Spain's trophy. Well, as the most expensive and financially lucrative FIFA Men's World Cup comes to an end, we're joined now from Toronto by Jules Boykoff, author of Red Card, the 2026 World Cup, Sports Washing, and the FIFA Greed Machine. Also, the book Kicking, a memoir about his former life as a professional soccer player. Jules, thanks so much for joining us again. Can you talk about the significance of what took place? Also, Spain now enjoys having both the World Cup trophy for the men and the women, the only country in history.
2: Well, a lot of people out here were cheering for Spain for a lot of reasons. First of all, they play beautiful football. Second, their football is all about collectivity. Their star player, Lamine Yamal, he has to adjust to the structure of the team. On the flip side, with Argentina, their superstar, Lionel Messi, the team has to adjust their structure to him. It's much more individual-based, unlike any team really I've seen in recent World Cup history. This reflects wider currents in both of the countries. Pedro Sanchez and the socialists that he works with have advanced a more humane immigration agenda in Spain. They're pushing forward green policies. They're talking about bringing an investigation against Benjamin Netanyahu for war crimes, for what Israel did to the flotillas that recently tried to reach Gaza. On the flip side, you've got Argentina, led by Javier Milei. As you noted, Netanyahu supported Argentina, not so much because he's a Leo Messi fan, but because he's a big Javier Milei fan. Milei is an extreme libertarian who embraces the zombie neoliberal capitalism of the 1990s with great fervor. So you couldn't have much more of a sharp divergence in terms of the two teams that made the finals and what they mean for the bigger politics of the world right now.
3: And Jules, what about the FIFA itself? Clearly the World Cup was extremely popular, not only in the United States, but throughout, all over the planet. But FIFA reports that it will bring in, has brought in $15 billion in revenue. The greed that is at the center of the FIFA organization. I wonder if you could talk about that.
2: Absolutely, Juan. So originally, FIFA said that they would take in $11 billion in revenue from this tournament alone. That itself would have been more revenues than any sporting event in the history of sporting events. Instead, their projections are more like $15 billion. Part of that is because they really catered to the luxury classes. I mean, let's not forget that the World Cup is an opportunity for a privileged sliver of the global 1% to come together, to sit in the luxury boxes, to appear on screen, on TV, to cut deals behind the scenes. And that's exactly what this World Cup was about. They made a lot more money than they expected from the luxury packages that they set up. Essentially, FIFA is keen to turn the people's game into a game for the 1%, a game for the plutocrats. Going into this final, the average ticket price, according to SeatGeek, was $12,000. $12,000. Who can afford that? There were tickets along the sidelines that were selling for $1 million a piece. And so what you saw here, in a way, is that the FIFA Men's World Cup is, in a sense, too big to fail. And as we've seen with other situations where there's a too big to fail mentality, that is a dangerous recipe, whether we're talking about the 2008 financial collapse, where banks survived and in fact thrived, where we saw an upward transfer of wealth, trickle up economics, if you will. Similar dynamics are in play here with FIFA. Moving forward, they're in a stronger position perhaps than ever.
3: And I wanted to ask you also, there were three countries that were hosting this World Cup: Canada, the United States, and Mexico. But at least one of those leaders, Claudia Sheinbaum of Mexico, had a different approach to when, especially when the Mexican team played. She would not go into the luxury boxes, but instead stayed in events in communities in Mexico itself. Wondering the difference in her approach versus, let's say, a Trump or the Canadian prime minister.
2: Claudia Sheinbaum did the right thing. She gave away some of her free tickets to people who would otherwise never be able to attend a match. And you saw from the two leaders in Sheinbaum and Trump a sharp contrast. Sheinbaum using the opportunity to stay in tune with her own politics, and Trump using the opportunity to essentially weaponize the event for his political advantage. More specifically, everybody knows about the rescinded red card heard around the world, where U.S. forward Fuller and Balogun received a red card in the match against Bosnia, and President Trump called his BFF over at FIFA, the president Gianni Infantino, and pressured him to overturn the penalty for that red card, thereby politically intervening. It should be noted that when other countries have it politically intervened in the machinations of FIFA, they've been suspended. Whether it's Pakistan, whether it's Kenya, whether it's Zimbabwe, they paid a price. Donald Trump, he benefited from his political intervention. But his weaponization of this tournament for political gain goes far before that particular incident. After all, he banned the award-winning referee from Somalia, Omar Abdul Qadir Artan, from participating in the tournament, interrogating him for 11 hours and then sending him on a plane to Turkey and eventually home to Somalia. The Trump administration treated the Iran team like they were second-class citizens at the tournament, essentially forcing them to commute from Tijuana to their matches in Seattle and Los Angeles. And this definitely had an effect on their play. As if that weren't enough, Department of Homeland Security head Mark Wayne Mullen said he may have danced a happy dance when Iran was ultimately eliminated from the tournament. And so you can see that the Trump administration was active weaponizing. As if to go further, the Department of Homeland Security's X feed issued a number of racist and anti-immigration tweets using the U.S. men's national soccer team players as their political backdrop. They issued a tweet that read, "One nation, one homeland, one team." And if that sounds like Nazi propaganda, that's because it essentially is. It mirrors Nazi propaganda from the 1940s. One of their slogans was, "One people, one realm, one leader." One point that I absolutely think is crucial to note here is that while many of us were engrossed in this World Cup, Immigration and Customs Enforcement ramped up its violent deportation machine. During the actual World Cup, we saw a surge from ICE detentions. At one point, they were averaging 2,000 detentions a day, right in the thick of the World Cup. Now, this isn't quite the 3,000 a day fever dream of Trump's assistant white nationalist Stephen Miller, but it's still almost double what was happening before the month that the tournament started. And so the World Cup helped Trump advance his agenda. It deflected attention from a lot of people away from his brutal immigration program. And it sets him up well to do the same in Los Angeles in 2028 when the United States hosts the Summer Olympics.
0: And as we finally wrap up, Jules, you have all of that. And then you, though, have running counter to throwing immigrants out of the country. I was just in Kansas City this weekend. The flags of so many nations were fluttering in the wind in Lawrence, Kansas, where they hosted the Algerian soccer team. I think they came late at night and the whole town was out wearing the flag colors of Algeria, marching bands playing their national anthem. The significance of at this time of an immigrant crackdown, having this global celebration.
2: This is extremely significant because people across the country, whether in Lawrence, Kansas, whether in Portland, Oregon, where Jordan was based, they stepped up and showed the world that the United States population cannot be distilled down to the MAGA version of the United States that is often projected to the world. They welcomed people from around the world with open arms and said, "We want you here. We appreciate immigration." And this couldn't have come at a better time.
0: Jules Boykoff, we want to thank you for being with us, author of Red Card, the 2026 World Cup Sports Washing and the FIFA Greed Machine, and Kicking, a memoir about his former life as a professional soccer player. Coming up, a movement is growing targeting Flock, the automatic license plate reader company. Critics accuse Flock of building a nationwide mass surveillance system. Stay with us.

0: Soledad by Lado Negro and Reina Tropical from their newest collaboration, El Lado Tropical. To see their performance and interview, go to democracynow.org. This is Democracy Now! I'm Amy Goodman with Juan Gonzalez. We turn to a growing movement against Flock, an automatic license plate reader company used by over 5,000 law enforcement agencies in 49 states across the country. Critics have mapped over 100,000 Flock cameras in use on streets in rural and urban communities and accused Flock of building a nationwide mass surveillance system. Flock's cameras aren't like regular traffic cameras. Their surveillance technology records and tracks every car or human that comes into view. And then an AI algorithm catalogs the make, model, color, license plate number, bumper stickers, and even scratches. This personal information is then uploaded to a nationwide database that any law enforcement agency with a Flock contract can search with little oversight on how they use what they find. Flock is marketed as a tool to fight crimes, but the cameras collect data on millions of vehicles, regardless of whether the driver is suspected of a crime. And as President Trump's immigration enforcement crackdown has escalated, concerns are growing over whether the local data from these cameras could be aiding the deportation dragnet. Flock claims it doesn't work with ICE and that ICE does not have direct access to Flock's cameras or systems or data. But an investigation from 404 Media last year found more than 4,000 searches that may have been conducted on behalf of or in partnership with ICE. This past May, an audit by the Dayton, Ohio Police Department found its cameras were searched more than 7,000 times for immigration enforcement purposes. This is what Flock CEO Garrett Langley said in a podcast just last month.
1: And so when the topic of immigration enforcement comes up, I'm like, guys, the company has no opinion on this. If the state of Texas wants to enforce immigration, they might use Flock, but they're going to go enforce immigration no matter what Flock does. And that's the state of Texas's choice. That's the city's choice. And it's tough, right? It's really tough for my employees to work at a company where they're like, oh, I don't like that law, but our technology is used to enforce it. But we can't make that our problem as a company.
0: So Flock is being used by universities, by big box stores. For more on it and the movement against it, we're joined here in New York by Chad Marlow, senior policy counsel at the ACLU, where he focuses on privacy, surveillance and technology issues. He leads the ACLU's efforts against Flock. Explain what we're talking about here and how Flock has been used, Chad.
2: So basically, automatic license plate readers, or ALPRs, are cameras that take a picture of every single car that goes by it, not just the cars that are suspected of criminality or have done something wrong, but every single car. They record the information about the car, including where it is and when it was there, and then they put it into a database. And this is where it gets really scary, because now you have pictures of every innocent person who drives by in a database that is kept for a month or more and shared throughout the nation with all of Flock's law enforcement customers, and in fact, even internationally with people associated with Flock. And so essentially, you know, even though in America, you know, one of our core constitutional principles is privacy, we have a company working with governments to record the comings and goings of every single person in the country as if you and I and everyone else were potential criminals. And that is, in my opinion, a very un-American take on privacy and the way that we engage in criminal justice enforcement.
3: And Chad, this company is less than 10 years old and it spreads so rapidly. Could you talk a little bit about how it was created and also what's its business model? Does it set up its camera? Does it rent spaces in private on private property to set up its cameras, or is it using public rights of way or public streets? And if so, how is that permitted?
2: Yeah, so the company was formed by an engineer, billionaire engineer named Garrett Langley. And what is really interesting and very important about the company is that it is backed by almost $1 billion in venture capital investment. And that is very critical, because what those venture capitalists invested in was a company that basically trades privacy for profits. And so they will record the information about people. Flock always says it doesn't sell data. but Flock saying it doesn't sell data is like Ford Motor Company saying it doesn't sell steering wheels. Yes, I understand the larger product is cars and it's monitoring vehicles, but it's that data that is part of Flock's product, just like a steering wheel is part of Ford Motor Company's car product. So then it collects all this information, and the more information it can collect and the more it can share, the more value that their product is. And most recently, Flock was valued at almost an $8 billion company. And so in order to increase the value of their company, they need to take more people's data, invade their privacy more, and share it more broadly. And although they may say things like, we have certain methods in place and systems in place to prevent broader data sharing, to make sure it's not misused, that is all simple public relations response. Their venture capitalist investors who want to receive massive returns on their investment have forced Flock's hand and say, we need to put the pedal to the metal, violate privacy as much as possible. If doing that will increase our profits, and there's a direct correlation between more monitoring, more surveillance, more data collection, more data sharing, and more profits.
3: But again, I wanted to ask you this issue of how do they do this, set up so many cameras? Are they, for instance, like cell phone companies that rent their towers in buildings to be able to create their network? Or how do they do it? How does Flock do it?
2: Right. So what they do is they go to your local police department and they say, we want to rent you the cameras that you need. We will also take care of storage. We will create a back system that will take care of data sharing. We'll do everything for you. All you need to do is sign on the dotted line. Now, what's interesting about Flock is this process of using your local police department, your local government to increase their network to spy on everyone. They have to keep pushing that in order to get as broad of a network as they possibly can. And so they sneak in these contracts, they do it with their salespeople, but they try to do it out of public view. And what we've actually seen in the country is once eventually it comes into public view, because their cameras are fairly easy to recognize when you see them in public, communities have risen up throughout the country and demanded those contracts be canceled. In fact, in just the last 13 months, nearly 60 municipalities have either canceled their Flock contracts or have said, do not renew them. And in fact, Flock is going out in the country, not only promoting its products, but trying to quash any efforts to promote transparency and public engagement before their contracts are signed, because they know the more the public knows, the greater resistance to their product will be, and they want to stop that anywhere they can.
0: Talking about that resistance, I want to turn to Tobias Halperin, a 19-year-old student at California Polytechnic State University, or Cal Poly, in San Luis Obispo. Tobias Halperin started the website DFlock SLO in January to inform people about Flock's 17 cameras on campus. Last month, the college president confirmed Cal Poly would not renew its contract with the company after the current one ends next May. Here's Cal Poly student Tobias Halperin on Connect with Jacob Soboroff on MS Now.
4: When you opt into Flock, when you buy a Flock camera like Cal Poly did, you don't just buy a surveillance camera, you're buying access and participation into this network. And so I think that's what really bothers people, and that's what really bothers students, and that's what bothered us at Cal Poly, is that as a Hispanic serving institution, they are going out and entering this network that has time and time again aided ICE in illegal deportations, and just created this surveillance dragnet that is really uncomfortable to anyone when you think about it.
0: One of Flock's loudest critics is Ben Jordan, a recording artist, popular YouTuber in Atlanta, Georgia, who worked with technology experts and journalists to expose Flock's security vulnerabilities. They were able to access cameras across the country, viewing not only live streams, but also 30 days of recorded content with the option to delete the footage. Here's a clip from his YouTube channel.
5: A few weeks ago, using a commercial search engine, I very easily found the administration interfaces for dozens of Flock safety cameras. I shared this information with 404 Media, and with John Gaines' help, that number quickly grew to nearly 70. None of the data or video footage was encrypted. There was no username or password required. These were all completely public-facing for the world to see, and some of them still are. You don't have to be an expert to find and gain access to this. You don't even have to type anything in to see every single person, vehicle, and activity that took place in these locations in the last 31 days. Whether you wanted to watch this footage live in real time or look at footage from a month ago, you could just point and click your way to it like you were watching Netflix.
0: I mean, this is really amazing. And you have the CEO of Flock, Garrett Langley, talking about the activist group called DeFlock, calling it a, quote, terroristic organization. But because of tremendous backlash, he was forced to apologize. 20 seconds.
2: Yeah. So I would say, in addition to that being irresponsible, the great news is his attempt to combine DeFlock and Antifa failed, because whether you're libertarian, conservative, MAGA, progressive, everybody has an objection to Flock. And so in our disunited country, we have united around our opposition to Flock, ALPRs, and government mass surveillance as a whole. And so we've got a wave, and we're going to ride it until we get our goals accomplished and end this mass government surveillance of people in the United States.
0: Chad Marlowe, senior policy counsel.
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8: The Supreme Court has wrapped up one of its most consequential terms in decades, leaving the president with even more power and putting Congress in what appears to be the backseat. And now we are asking the question, are there any checks and balances left?
9: Yes, there is me, there is you, there's a couple hundred million just like us.

0: From Pacifica Radio in Los Angeles, this is The Bradcast, as heard on KPFK 90.7 FM in LA and on dozens of other excellent affiliate stations over both the public airwaves and the internets around the country and the world. Blanketing planet Earth, I'm Brad Friedman, your friendly investigative blogger, journalist, troublemaker, muckraker, and all-around swell fellow, says me, from bradblog.com. Thank you very much for joining us for another thrilling edition of The Bradcast. All right, before we get to our guest, now standing by, Desi Doyen.
1: Yes,
0: am I correct about that? A very, very few quick headlines for the moment as we go to air today. Donald Trump has declared the ceasefire and I guess his so-called memorandum of understanding with Iran, such that either of them actually existed in the first place, to be, quote, over, describing the Iranian leadership that his administration was supposedly negotiating with to be, quote, scum. That'll always be helpful during a negotiation. After that, of course, oil futures prices began immediately to climb again following that. So you can expect your gas prices to rise all over again, thanks to Trump's ill-considered, ridiculously considered, perhaps not even considered at all, choice of going to war with Iran, which is now an ongoing war, as we've been trying to explain to you for months. And now we are seeing another back and forth of attacks over the past 24 hours or so between both the U.S. and Iran. Democrats are still awaiting scandal-plagued Maine U.S. Senate candidate Graham Platner's decision to drop out of the Senate race, the U.S. Senate race, before July 13, so that they can begin the process of somehow replacing him by the July 27 state statutory deadline in their hopes of finally unseating five-term Republican senator from Maine, Susan Collins. Word on the future of his campaign is reportedly set to come as early as Wednesday evening, but we will see. If it happens while we're on air, we will let you know. Former Wisconsin Judge Hannah Dugan, who helped an immigrant appearing at her court for an unrelated reason avoid federal ICE authorities who had come to the court to detain him, well, she was, as you know, arrested several months ago. She was found guilty. She was sentenced on Wednesday to a fine of $5,000, but given no jail time by a federal judge. A federal court has ordered Donald Trump to release the $5 million, well, plus, including interest, that he owes writer E. Jean Carroll, who a jury found had been sexually abused by Donald Trump in what Carroll has described as a rape. That after Trump took the matter all the way to the Supreme Court, which declined to hear Trump's appeal a week or so ago, leaving him on the hook for the jury

0: verdict, though Trump is now appealing the Supreme Court's decision to not hear the case. Yes, apparently you can ask the Supreme Court to reconsider their ruling, which he is doing. But the lower court has now apparently ordered the money to be paid to Carroll right now, forthwith, a ruling which I would expect, yes, Trump would appeal as well. And speaking of the Supreme Court, we were on a break last week when the corrupted U.S. Supreme Court majority came in with its final rulings of the 2025-2026 term before they enjoy their three-month vacation. Must be nice. While we were not on air last week, I did cover a few of those final decisions on the blog, on bradblog.com, but I want to catch up on them quickly here with you on air and ask my guest about a few of the most noteworthy and, frankly, what we should take away from the big picture here of where the Roberts Court has gone, where they may still be going, and what needs to be done to reform the corrupted activist Republican majority on the court. Among the noteworthy term-ending decisions from the court, there were a few losses for Donald Trump, vanishingly few, and mostly wins for the far right, at least as I see them, continuing the pattern that we have seen in recent years since Republicans packed the court with a 6-3 majority. In breaking with about 100 years of precedent, the radical right-wingers in the court held in a partisan 6-3 ruling that the President of the United States may remove commissioners of independent executive agencies at will, agencies like the Federal Trade Commission, though it cannot, for reasons that do not remain completely clear, at least to me, remove a member of the Federal Reserve Board, despite its virtually identical structure to commissions like the FTC, the SEC, the FCC, the Consumer Financial Trade Commission, and others. The court's right-wingers ruled that the Department of Homeland Security acted within its statutory authority when it terminated temporary protected status, or TPS, for hundreds of thousands of Haitian immigrants in the U.S., many of them here for years, rejecting claims that the termination of TPS status unconstitutionally and unlawfully discriminated against them, even though, as Justice Sotomayor cited in dissent, it clearly was discriminatory. In a 5-4 victory, though a disturbingly narrow one for voting rights, the court upheld a Mississippi law or rule that allows mail ballots postmarked on or before Election Day to be tallied, even if they arrive during a grace period after Election Day. Dozens of states are breathing a sigh of relief today for millions of voters, even if the 5-4 ruling, with Justice Barrett and Chief Justice Roberts joining all three of the court's Democratic-nominated justices in protecting voting rights, even though that was a remarkably, disturbingly narrow ruling, why that was only a 5-4 ruling is itself alarming. At the same time, however, the court expanded even more on their horrible rulings on campaign finance limits since at least 2010's Citizens United ruling by this year allowing coordination between candidates and political parties, along with removing limits on how much money that parties can give directly to candidates. Yes, further reshaping federal campaign finance rules with virtually no limits at all left at this point, it seems to me. In another partisan 6-3 ruling, the corrupted right-wing radicals allowed policies limiting girls and women's sports teams to biological females, allowing states and schools to exclude transgender girls from female teams, even if it's unclear how this cruel ruling might be enforced and which little girls will be scarred for life in the process. And in a loss for Donald Trump, but a win for America, Americans, and the U.S. Constitution itself, even if three of the court's right-wingers, Thomas, Alito, and Gorsuch, dissented, constitutional birthright citizenship will continue to mean what it says it means in the Constitution, that if you are born here, even if your parents were not citizens at the time, yes, you are a U.S. citizen, period, end of story, at least for now. And while there were a few patches of good news in those end-of-term opinions, let's not forget that just weeks earlier, the very same corrupted court allowed states across the old Confederate South to completely rewrite their congressional districts, some while in the middle of primary elections, to erase majority-minority voting districts established under the Constitution's Equal Protections Clause and the landmark Voting Rights Act of 1965, which has now officially, with this decision, been all but completely gutted by this corrupted high court in what has been a decades-long effort led by its Chief Justice, John Roberts. Joining us now for some thoughts on what all of this means, both now and moving forward, hopefully toward reform of the corrupted court in the years ahead, and even how all of this might affect this year's critical midterm elections, just 118 days away now, but who's counting as we go to air? It's our old friend Lisa Graves, who literally wrote the book on John Roberts. Lisa Graves is the executive director of TrueNorthResearch.org and has led the way on many breakthrough investigations into the corruption of our electoral system, our system of justice, and American democracy itself. She's also a former deputy assistant attorney general at the U.S. Department of Justice, where she served during both Democratic and Republican presidents, served as a former chief counsel for nominations in the U.S. Senate, and as former deputy chief for the Article III Judges Division of the U.S. court system. She's now the author of the new book, Without Precedent: How Chief Justice Roberts and His Accomplices Rewrote the Constitution and Dismantled Our Rights. Oh, Lisa Graves, welcome back to the broadcast.
1: Brad, thank you so much for inviting me. I'm glad to be back.
0: Always a delight to have you here. I've got so much I want to ask you about regarding the corrupted Roberts Court and what these decisions may portend for it and what may be done about all of it down the road. But before we get into some of those broader questions, let me start by asking first about the actual substance of any of the specific decisions that I sort of quickly summarized there, or any others that were especially disturbing or noteworthy or surprising in some way this year for you.
1: Well, you did, obviously, as usual, a really accurate, very quick description of this, the rulings this year. I guess I would just draw the lens back to say, what we've seen is this sort of these two bookends, where on the one hand, you had this immunity ruling that John Roberts orchestrated right before the 2024 election to basically pardon Trump and pave the way for his return to power. Mm-hmm. And then once Trump became president, you have a series of decisions, both on the shadow docket and this year on the regular docket, where overall John Roberts and the Republican appointees have expanded presidential power, have basically aggrandized presidential power, waved sort of the green light for him to engage in a variety of destructive acts that are contrary to longstanding precedents and interpretations, with, as you've pointed out, vanishing few exceptions. And so what we see overall, notwithstanding how sometimes the corporate media wants to say, oh, look, he didn't give Donald Trump everything, let's applaud him.
0: Right.
1: The reality is that John Roberts and the other Republican appointees on that court have gone out of their way to aid Donald Trump. And in some ways, they're really using Donald Trump as a convenient vehicle for them to advance their agenda, in particular, John Roberts' longstanding agenda dating back to the Reagan administration. And so overall, America is worse off. Our rights are greatly diminished by this court, and we're going to have to work to restore and expand them because of the destructiveness of the Roberts Court.
0: And there has been sort of two projects along that lines, it seems to me, for John Roberts. One of them being the advancement of this unitary executive theory. I'll get to that in a moment. But also the dismantling of voting rights. It seems like it's something that he has been on since he was tapped as Chief Justice during the George W. Bush administration. He has been dismantling voting rights, campaign finance limits, the approval of blatantly partisan gerrymandering, even based on race, though apparently you're not supposed to say that out loud, but wink, wink, it's okay. And really, the entirety of the Voting Rights Act itself has been dismantled. The destruction of the VRA is arguably now a fait accompli, I think, after the decision in Louisiana versus Calais a few weeks back that overturned decades of precedent and turned the protection of minority voters, you know, to elect a representative of their choosing sort of on its head, finding majority-minority voting districts somehow discriminate against white people. This has really been a long-term project for Chief Justice Roberts from the beginning, no?
1: Yes, that's exactly right. When you look at his history, and I detail this in my book, and there have been some other really fantastic books about voting rights, you know, anti-democratic, as well as Ari Berman's work, mm-hmm. Give Us the Ballot. But what I describe in the book is how John Roberts was the person who was learning at the knee of Bill Rehnquist, one of the most racist justices in the modern era, someone who tried to get the justice he clerked for, Robert Jackson, to dissent in Brown versus Board of Education, someone who spent his time in Arizona before he came to Washington, literally photographing Black voters at the polls in Bethune, in one of the Black neighborhoods in Phoenix. And what we had was Rehnquist joining an opinion in the Mobile case right before Roberts began to clerk for him. And that opinion was rebuked by Congress. As John Roberts was working for Bill Rehnquist, Congress was busy trying to undo a decision that Rehnquist joined in that said that the courts could not look at the effects of changes in voting maps, for example, mm-hmm. how they would affect Black voters. And so then what happened was Bill Rehnquist called the Justice Department when Reagan became president and said, hire my guy, hire John Roberts. And he was hired at the top of the Justice Department as a special assistant to the Attorney General. And he was given the voting rights policy portfolio. His job mm-hmm. was to try to block Congress from reauthorizing the Voting Rights Act and in the process correcting and overturning that decision. And he spent hundreds of hours in that battle and he lost.
0: Right.
1: Reagan signed those changes in the law. And then fast forward to this year in that Calais case, John Roberts gets his moment to impose by judicial fiat what he failed to accomplish as a young attorney. And I have to wonder what kind of person at the beginning of his career in his 20s mm-hmm. is so devoted to attacking the Voting Rights Act. At that time, the Voting Rights Act was only about 15 or 16 years old. It was this enormously important landmark piece of legislation, still, is one of the most important pieces of legislation I think ever passed mm-hmm. to make our democracy function. And he was devoted to attacking it. And then as a justice, he now has the chance through Donald Trump, the Republican Party's attacks on the Voting Rights Act, to win what he could not win as a lawyer, but to do it as a judge. And if that's not bias, if that's not someone with an extreme agenda, I don't know what is.
0: Yeah, and I don't know what they paid John Roberts back then to work at the Reagan White House, but boy, they apparently got a steal, whatever they paid him for, because 50 years later, he got the job done, it seems to me. You've also, you've been a critical leader, Lisa Graves, in the fight against the Citizens United ruling and the money that has since flowed into campaigns from, millionaires, billionaires, giant corporations, including groups like those founded and funded by the Koch brothers. What should we take away from the court's ruling last week in the National Republican Senatorial Committee versus FEC that essentially, if I understand it, does away with campaign finance limits on funding and coordination between political party committees and candidates?
1: Yeah, this is another part of the John Roberts extreme agenda. We saw it in the Citizens United decision back in 2010, which I call Billionaires United. I think you and I met mm-hmm. shortly after that, Brad.
0: Yeah.
1: But that ruling has had a really detrimental effect on American democracy, where billionaires have more influence than they've ever had. Obviously, there was a robber baron era with these sort of proto-billionaires or multi-millionaires mm-hmm. at the time. But what the Roberts Court has done, what John Roberts has done, is rewrite our First Amendment to basically say that money is speech and that Congress cannot limit how money is speech and that Congress cannot limit how outside special interest groups are

0: limits on spending if the money was coordinated. And what John Roberts just did with the help of the other Republican appointees on the court is basically side with J.D. Vance and the billionaires backing him and the Republican Senatorial Committee in striking down those congressional limits on spending when the money is coordinated. So this is going to just inject more influence, more power by billionaires in our elections. And that's exactly what John Roberts wants. That's the agenda he's been rolling forward with these Republican appointees on the Supreme Court for years now. It's not what the American people want. Most Americans think there's too much money in politics, too much influence of billionaires, too many attack ads and negative ads. But John Roberts and his fellow appointees, that 6-3 majority, are determined to do what the Republican Party wants on elections in almost every issue, except for one this year, which you pointed out was the mail, the postal, postmarks for mail. And we can talk about that.
1: Late arriving mail. Well, give them time, Lisa. I'm sure they'll get to that one, too. I mean, because they really do sort of, go down the list over, year after year after year, getting rid of more and more on this particular matter. I mean, wasn't the initial premise of some of the earlier rulings by the court that as long as political action committees did not directly coordinate their spending and their messaging with candidates, that limits on funding were therefore unconstitutional because it was a violation of free speech after the court had ruled that money was somehow speech. So doesn't that ruling last week sort of put the lie to that? I mean, if political parties and candidates can now combine both their funding and their political strategies, I mean, is there anything left at this point to prevent political action committees and corporate funders from doing the exact same thing?
0: Well, it really is extraordinary what's happened. When you look at this area of law, this was an area of law that was governed by a federal corruption act because it's fundamentally about anti-corruption, meaning the undue influence of individuals or corporations on who becomes an elected official and the policies that they take up. And so that was replaced in the late 1960s, early 1970s with the Federal Election Campaign Act, FECA, and that was assailed by very rich forces, including Charles Koch helping to underwrite the litigation that resulted in the Buckley versus Valeo decision, where the Supreme Court back in the 70s struck down part of those election rules, left part of them in place. And the part they left in place is why we have this term dark money, because the what they left in place was this notion under congressional statutes that a person could not give more than X amount to a candidate or to a party in a particular cycle. And that was designed to limit the influence of super rich people on our democracy. And so they could only give a certain amount to a particular candidate and cumulatively. Nowadays, that limit is probably in the $130,000 range. So basically, almost no working American ever maxes out. They don't even know the limit exists because it's like you can give $2,500, for example, in a congressional cycle to a particular, to this politician, in this time frame and that type of, but basically the only people who max out are super rich people.
1: Right.
0: And then the disclosure comes in. So if you give $2,500 or $500 or what have you to a candidate or a party, it's disclosed. What the Supreme Court did in that Citizens United decision was open up this vast field of dark money. It had already been sort of coming in on the sides through what they called soft money. There was an effort by McCain and Feingold to block that off, but the Supreme Court struck that down and claimed in that Citizens United decision that outside money could be spent without any disclosure, even though they claimed that there was going to be some disclosure. There wasn't any disclosure. There's no requirement of disclosure. And it could be unlimited. And that's what happened in Citizens United. And now, as you point out, striking down this last sort of barrier on coordination basically means that the billionaires can give secretly to these outside groups in ways and exceed in the amounts that would otherwise be limited and how much could be coordinated. Like it is a sea change and one that is not good for America. And I will say, Brad, because I feel like I have to say this just for my conscience every time I mention this, that Citizens United decision was corrupt, from the start.

0: We now know that Clarence Thomas, his wife, received $500,000 as that decision in Citizens United was pending. She received $500,000 from their benefactor, their billionaire benefactor, Harlan Crowe. That was just weeks before the court issued its decision in Citizens United. It was so urgent that on New Year's Eve in 2009, she rushed in an urgent request to get a corporation approved in Virginia so she could cash the check. And then just, you know, less than three weeks later, the court issued that ruling in Citizens United. It was a 5-4 ruling. Had Clarence Thomas recused himself for this obvious conflict in having his wife be poised to exploit the decision the court was about to issue, it would have been a 4-4 tie and those federal election rules would have held. But not just that, Clarence Thomas in that ruling issued a concurrence in which he claimed that disclosure would chill free speech, meaning the spending of money, like the spending of money from his buddy, his billionaire buddy, to his wife.
1: Right.
0: And we know that now. We didn't know that then. And notwithstanding that sordid history, this Roberts Court, with Clarence Thomas joining the opinion, continues to dismantle anti-corruption measures like these limits on coordination at the behest of the Republican Party that appointed this majority on the Supreme Court.
1: And we should, I hate to like one up you here, but we should go back to, was it 93 when Thomas was, when was he?
0: 91.
1: When he was nominated, a huge fight over his nomination. There was a whole bunch of money spent in D.C., you know, ads in favor of Clarence Thomas at the time by a group by the name of Citizens United.
0: Yes.
1: So all those years later, I mean, it seems to me he should have recused himself from that Citizens United ruling, however long, you know, 10 or 20 years later, just because he wouldn't have even been sitting there, arguably, had it not been for all of this money that was spent by this group who he's about to find in favor of in 2010. I mean,
0: I'm so glad you pointed that out because most people don't know that story. You know it well. I know very much. And the fact that at that time in 1991, there were very few groups that were, you know, running ads at the time. There'd been a bit of a battle, obviously, over Bork. People for the American Way had a mail campaign. People were horrified by the things that Bork was saying. And they raised like over $1 million, $20 at a time to take on Robert Bork. But by 1991, you had a group that wasn't like a big grassroots citizen group like People for the American Way. You had a group run by political operatives, and they were spending money to back Clarence Thomas, to push him over the finish line when he was so controversial, so young and inexperienced for the job, but also obviously embroiled in the crisis over the testimony of Anita Hill that he had sexually harassed her and behaved in grossly inappropriate ways. And who was there to save him?
1: Yep.
0: Who was there to help him? Yep. It was Citizens United.
1: Which, is just an unbelievable story. When I first came to understand that some years ago and connected those dots, it's kind of remarkable to me even now that it is not better known that, that they were the ones who helped him get over that finish line back when, you're right, this was not done where they would, ads on TV supporting this issue or this candidate or so forth. Now it's commonplace, thanks to Clarence Thomas and, yes, Citizens United. A recent headline from your Grave Injustice newsletter, Lisa, quote, "Unitary executive theory is a John Roberts power play to aggrandize presidential power at our expense. This made-up theory has expanded presidential power in ways that have already allowed Donald Trump to commandeer America and our economy." Can you just very quickly explain that made-up theory and then explain to me how that theory, sort of centralizing power within the White House and its executive, the president, how that works well for Republicans, but then doesn't work as well for some reason when Democrats are in the White House?
0: Yes, this is a made-up theory. It appears nowhere in the Constitution. Those words do not appear anywhere.
1: It's right next to presidential immunity in the Constitution.
0: Oh,
1: apparently you didn't read that.
0: The invisible part of the
1: Constitution.
0: Exactly, right. Yes, that part.
1: Yeah.
0: Yeah, so this was a theory that was really invented during the Reagan administration. There are some, you know, precursor claims about this notion, but the frame of it was invented in the Reagan administration because they were trying to vastly expand presidential power. Ultimately, actually, that theory was disavowed by one of the top Reagan officials because it was determined to be really too extreme, but not extreme enough for John Roberts. We now know, and there's an early book about executive power from 2007, and I'm writing a piece about it right now, mm-hmm. where John Roberts, when he was in the White House counsel's office, after he got rewarded for his fight against the Voting Rights Act that he failed, got rewarded with a key post over at the White House counsel's office as associate White House counsel, he spent hundreds of hours trying to expand presidential power from the White House counsel's office, including specifically, he spent time attacking the Humphreys executor decision that was at issue in this case, the unanimous precedent from 1935 mm-hmm. By the Supreme Court that held that Congress could create independent agencies, that a president could not unilaterally fire the commissioners from those agencies without cause. And that opinion, that unanimous opinion, was on the books for nearly 100 years. Mm-hmm. John Roberts back then, there are memos in which he talks about, you know, derisively, this quote, independent agencies, and talks about how, you know, basically they should go further, but there's not the appetite to do so. So here again, you have this young man mm-hmm. in his 20s who's given this extraordinary amount of power. He's arrogant. What does he actually know about how the world works? He's a very young person in a lot of ways, but he is so set in his ways that, you know, fast forward again, here we are going from the mid 1980s into the year 2026. And there's John Roberts, you know, eagerly, you know, getting his chance
1: yeah.
0: to strike down the precedent that he didn't like way back then and to wield the judicial power to do so. Now, what does that mean? If you look at the Federal Trade Commission, you know, a lot of people don't follow it very closely. It was a really and is a really important part of the regulatory world for America. And that's because it was created to deal with big, huge corporations that want to gobble each other up or merge and concentrate power in ways that are, you know, hurt the interests of the American people. And so this is part of the longstanding commitment of the United States to having a so-called free market or a freer market by not having these sorts of combinations. And so what happened is this. In 2024, actually late 2023, mm-hmm. The Heritage Foundation issued its Project 2025. Mm-hmm. And in it, it expressly calls for the president to attack this Humphreys executor precedent
1: yep.
0: and assail it. So, of course, despite Donald Trump's claims that he had nothing to do with Project 2025, despite the evidence to the contrary, here he comes in and immediately after being sworn in as president, he begins to implement Project 2025, including attacking this idea of independent agencies. And so he fires Rebecca Slaughter, who was a commissioner on that FTC.
1: Right.
0: The FTC has only five commissioners. By statute, three of them are appointed by the president, the president's party, and two are appointed by to be mm-hmm. chosen by the not president's party. So in this instance, it would be three Republicans and two Democrats. Mm-hmm. Trump got two loyalists onto the FTC, two Republican loyalists, two Trump loyalists on, and then he fired the two Democratic commissioners.
1: Right.
0: So that since last March, the FTC has had only two loyalists to Donald Trump at the helm of the FTC. No Democrats are on that commission because of Donald Trump and because the Roberts Court refused to allow the lower courts to reinstate her based on 90 years of legal precedent that every other president, 10 other presidents basically, have followed. The Roberts Court said, no, we're going to just wait. We'll wait and decide this later and she won't be on it.
1: Right. So they knew in advance. Otherwise, they would have said, we'll
0: go back on. Yeah.
1: Stay on while the case is being heard, while it's being, yeah. you know, so we do less irreparable harm. But no,
0: yes.
1: they knew what they were going to do. And that, I mean, we've seen that in all of their, I yep. think all of their shadow docket yep. rulings haven't pretty much all of them ended up mirroring what they eventually do anyway in the official ruling.
0: Yeah, they're basically pre-reversing themselves
1: Right.
0: while the lower courts are actually following the legal precedent of the Supreme Court and the Constitution and the statutes and the like. So in this instance, since last March, these two Trump loyalists have dismissed 36 investigations into mergers and acquisitions. So basically, they have turned away investigations that were already underway to assess whether a particular merger would hurt the American people, would hurt the markets, et cetera. And this is happening in an environment in which Donald Trump is playing this game of choosing winners and losers based on whether they're loyal to him or they kiss his ring or their executives come to his inauguration or give money to his inaugural committee or secretly fund the ballroom debacle or, you know, help support his business, what have you. This complete, extraordinary unfurling of corruption is happening, and some of it is specifically around mergers. FTC doesn't have the jurisdiction over all the mergers. FCC has some jurisdiction, some of the other agencies jurisdiction. And what we've seen Donald Trump do is put his fist down using his loyalists, his cronies like Brendan Carr at the FCC to allow mergers to go forward of huge mega communications companies, huge media companies, in ways that help him consolidate his power over those media companies, like the destruction of CBS News and 60 Minutes at the behest of Donald Trump and the billionaire family that is helping to fund Donald Trump.
1: All in violation of Congress and the way they set these things up purposely to avoid this sort of thing. And the Supreme Court came in, you know, just last week and said, nope, it's up to the president who he wants to have there, who he wants to have on these commissions. Congress be damned. And but the question, and I got two that I want to hit here before I got to get to a break very quickly, Lisa, but isn't the court sort of painting itself into a corner? I mean, will they allow a Democratic president at this point to come in and fire at this point now every single one of Donald Trump's federal employees if he or she wants to? Or will the court suddenly discover yet another invisible provision somewhere in the Constitution, an exception to the unitary executive theory that, you know, only applies every 4 years or when there's a Democrat in the White House?
0: Well, you know, I mean, on the one hand, if they were principled, then in theory, those same principles would apply to a Democratic president.
1: Right.
0: But look what actually happened in the last 4 years. You had John Roberts intervene on one of the signature campaign promises of Joe Biden to give student loan debt relief. It was a modest, very modest program. It was capped in terms of the income and the amount that could be forgiven. It was specifically under a statute that had been adopted to allow that sort of debt forgiveness in emergencies. We were in an emergency with COVID. People were out of work, et cetera. And this court came in with the invented major questions doctrine and said, no, this emergency doesn't count. Only war type emergencies count. We're going to read the statute more narrowly than the words of the statute. And oh, by the way, this is something that only Congress could do. Congress could do this, but not a president unilaterally. Same thing they did with Barack Obama and the Clean Power Plan, the CPP. That was a modest environmental effort to try to mitigate climate change by having the utilities get more energy from solar and wind to try to wean us off of, you know, major dependence on fossil fuels. And the Supreme Court came in and said, oh, wait, Congress actually has to do that. The president can't actually have this regulation
1: because it's
0: about
1: something
0: carbon.
1: We determine to be a major question.
0: Yeah.
1: And they are the sole deciders of that. This one, you can do anything you want. It's not that. That's a major question.
0: And,
1: only Congress.
0: So infuriating because look at almost everything Donald Trump has done. If these aren't major questions, can a president unilaterally tear down half of the White House? Can a president, appoint some billionaire to some fake agency that doesn't even exist to fire people through the DOGE thing? Can a president just at every turn, Trump is engaged in what would otherwise, by any rational principled thing, meet the major questions
1: doctrine. Major questions.
0: Fire congressional action. And this court has said, go ahead. We're going to overturn lower courts to let you do it faster.
1: Yep. Listen, like I said, I got to get to a break here, and I want to come back and ask you about very quickly at this point about reform and about Todd Blanche. But Lisa Graves, I want to thank you for the headline of one of your recent pieces on your Grave Injustice site and newsletter. And I'll quote it. Stop calling John Roberts conservative while he recklessly wrecks our greatest historical gains. And I just want to say thank you. I have been banging that drum for years now, though I would expand it to both, you know, the other right-wing justices on the court and their entirety of the Republican Party at this point and its followers who have not for years been anything close to something that you could call conservative.
0: Yep.
1: A word which used to have an actual meaning. These guys are far-right, radical, extremist, activist Republicans, and there is nothing conservative about that.
0: Yeah. Thank you for the thank you. And thank you for all you've been doing to hit that bell. Seriously, Brad.
1: All right. Stand by, Lisa. Can you stick around? I want a few more minutes to ask you a few more questions. All right. Stand by. Lisa Graves, of course, executive director of TrueNorthResearch.org, formerly of the DOJ and the U.S. Senate and everywhere else. She served everywhere. As I like to say, couldn't hold a job. Also the author of Without Precedent, How Chief Justice John Roberts and His Accomplices Rewrote the Constitution and Dismantled Our Rights. We're going to talk about Supreme Court reform. And yes, Todd Blanche, Donald Trump's personal criminal attorney, now nominated to be the permanent U.S. Attorney General. I'm Brad Friedman, and you are listening to The Bradcast.
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1: Hey, this is Brad. You're listening to an encore presentation of The Bradcast. Justice, people say. Justice. Yeah, we'll get to the Justice Department part of all of this in just a moment. Welcome back to The Bradcast. Brad Friedman from bradblog.com. Lisa Graves is sticking with us. She is the author of the new book about John Roberts, titled Without Precedent. She also happens to be a former Deputy Assistant Attorney General at the DOJ. She served as a former Chief Counsel for Nominations in the U.S. Senate and a former Deputy Chief for the Article III Judges Division of the U.S. Court System. All right, Lisa Graves, thanks for sticking around with us. I want to hit two sort of key points here before we run out of time. With all of the everything that litany that we just ran through in the first part of the show, we probably could have done it, you know, two or three times as long. At this point, this entire court, well, for a start, I describe them as the corrupted U.S. Supreme Court. A, am I too far out on a ledge there in doing so? And B, if they are in fact corrupted and fully packed by a corrupted Republican Party, as I see it, is there any choice at this point but to reform the court so that it can be uncorrupted and unpacked somehow? And if so, how, in brief, would you like to see that happen?
0: Yes, this court has been captured. It is corrupted. It is using the judicial power to basically act like an arm of a political party and to advance an extreme agenda without the consent of the American people to roll back our rights and to basically invent whole new rules, basically for Republicans to aggrandize the presidential power, to give Trump even more power. There's no doubt that we have to reform this court. This court is out of control. It will continue to dismantle our rights until we stop it, until we put appropriate checks and balances on this court. And there are a lot of reform ideas. I'm actually very hopeful about where we are because more and more people are waking up to how destructive this court is, how it's behaving in such a non-judicial manner, not behaving like a fair court. And we can see that in the voting rights rulings and more. And so I think we're going to have a really robust debate and conversation about reforms. Could it be term limits? Could it be expanding the court? Could it be some rule where, you know, each president gets a certain number of justices? Is there a mandatory retirement? Are there methods that we should pursue to limit the jurisdiction of the court, as Article 3 of the Constitution expressly allows Congress to do? So if a court is destroying voting rights, which the Constitution expressly gives Congress the power to protect, then Congress should protect those voting rights by limiting the power of this court to dismantle them, to invent new doctrines in order to destroy this fundamental component of what it means to have a functioning and thriving democracy. There's obviously ethics reform that needs to happen. You can't have a situation where justices Clarence Thomas or Scalia or others in the past are taking these trips, you know, funded by these billionaires, where Sam Alito gets to hop on a private jet with Paul Singer, a guy that has a huge amount at stake before the Supreme Court, and just say, hey, we were going in the same direction to the same resort for a vacation together, and I didn't have to disclose it. You know, this is not okay. We have a court that has been behaving in corrupt ways and also is claiming that it doesn't have to abide by congressional ethics rules, that the ethics rules in essence are not binding on it, that it can invent its own rules, including this ridiculous notion that Bill Rehnquist helped set forth, that there's a, quote, duty to sit even if you have a conflict. That's not true. No one wants judges to sit in order to get a resolution where they have a conflict of interest. They should not sit when they have a conflict of interest, period.
1: The idea that the separation of powers, Congress cannot tell us what to do, because that would be a separation of powers issue. Congress apparently cannot tell the executive branch what to do. Let the president fire anyone he wants, despite what the statute says. But when it comes to what Congress does, and when they pass a law for campaign finance, well, we, the Supreme Court, we can tell them exactly what they can and cannot do. Boy, they get them coming and going there. No matter what the reform, and you went through a bunch of good ones, and I know there's a lot of discussion about that going on now. It is encouraging to see. But should Democratic voters be demanding that at least candidates commit to some sort of reform for the high court even this year, even though no real reform can happen, I don't think, until at least 2029 at the earliest? But isn't now the time to start holding these candidates accountable to say, yes, if you are in Congress, when it becomes possible, will you commit to reform of the Supreme Court?
0: Well, I'll just say I'm not involved in the electoral politics or the ads and the like, but I will say, anyone out there who cares about voting rights, who cares about addressing climate change, who cares about equality, this court reform has to be something you are asking your representatives or potential representatives about, insisting that they take a stand on the side of liberty, on the side of having a check on the Supreme Court, no matter one's party or no party. This is a fundamental issue of freedom for the American people, and the future of our democracy. We have to build this momentum to reform this out of control court.
1: And because you have worn so many hats over the years, I only have more and more things to ask you about, as you were both at the DOJ, former Deputy Assistant Attorney General at Department of Justice, and on the Chief Counsel for nominations in the U.S. Senate. Those positions all sort of come together here for this question about Todd Blanche. This is sort of a separate but related-ish matter, I think, to what we've been talking about. The 1,200 former DOJ employees, both Republican and Democratic now, submitted a letter this week asking senators to reject the nomination of Donald Trump's personal criminal defense attorney, Todd Blanche, to become the permanent new U.S. Attorney General, charging that he has, quote, utterly failed to abide by his oath to protect and defend the Constitution and rule of law as the deputy AG, where he is serving now, and I guess now he's also the acting attorney general. Lisa Graves, did you happen to sign that letter of 1,200 former employees?
0: I did, and proudly so, yes.
1: Why?
0: Because there's no way that Todd Blanch should be confirmed to be the Attorney General of the United States. To have some, even in the role that he's in, he should have never been confirmed as Deputy Attorney General. He should not be acting. This is someone who, and I went back over his Senate questionnaire for the deputy position and also the questions for the record. And there are things that people don't realize about Todd Blanch besides what's obvious in his behavior in trying to protect Donald Trump from the Epstein files and his behavior in the sweet deal that Ghislaine Maxwell got for her move. Mm-hmm. Here's what people don't realize. One is not only was Todd Blanch a criminal defense attorney for Donald Trump, he was, and he in his own words, he served as counsel to President Trump in an advising capacity in various other civil investigations between April 2025 and February 2025. He has not enumerated what those other civil investigations and cases are. Meanwhile, we know this Justice Department has been deployed to attack E. Jean Carroll, the woman who mm-hmm. won that verdict against Donald Trump, yeah. and that there have been other civil suits, including Donald Trump's attack against the IRS for the leak that happened during his first term involving thousands of taxpayers, including him, where Todd Blanch settled that case by creating a slush fund that now supposedly has been taken down, but is still operating in reality by yes, paying out yeah. money yeah. to Jan Sixers. And also that gave Trump supposedly, you know, on a piece of paper signed by Todd Blanch himself, gave Donald Trump immunity from any investigation or prosecution by the IRS or any other part of the federal government for, quote, forever, including himself, his companies, and his family. So, like, first of all, Blanch was not just his criminal defense attorney in the documents case or in the January 6th case. He was also defending him in civil investigations and cases. Second, what those documents reveal, what the QFR, the questions record reveal, is that here's what Blanch said. He said that between that period of April 2023 and February 2025, he said that he worked an average of 70 hours per week on matters for President Trump. So that's a 92-week period, which is, like, by math, over 6,000 hours for Trump. Mm-hmm. And then he walks into a job at the Justice Department where he's supposedly representing us. No, he is continuing to represent and act Correct. On behalf of Trump. And the last thing I'll say, and there's more to say about this, but, you know, let's just say he won't say how much Trump paid him, right? Yeah. The average billable rate for a partner at the firm he was previously at was between $1,200 and $2,000 an hour. But let's reduce it to like $1,000 an hour. You know, that would mean that Trump purportedly paid him millions and millions of dollars in that 92-week period, right? That would be the claim. And yet somehow Todd Blanch bought a house near Mar-a-Lago. It was a $1 to $5 million house, and he took out a 30-year mortgage with an 8.5% interest rate. Now, I don't know about you, but if I was getting millions of dollars for working 70 hours a week for this big client, I don't know that I'd be taking out a high interest rate 30-year mortgage on my home. But you know what happened next is that Todd Blanch got rewarded with the penultimate job as Deputy Attorney General. So how much did Donald Trump pay him, and how much is the office that he now holds a reward for the work that he was doing and he seems to continue to be doing, not as acting attorney general with a capital A, but as acting like Donald Trump's attorney with a lowercase a?
1: I think he is. I think the Bar Association is going to have to look at this because I think he is still Donald Trump's lawyer, like legally and officially, on Donald Trump's personal cases in several of them. So that seems like it's going to have to be sorted out. I've got about 30 seconds. I got to get out, Lisa. But you worked on the Senate Nominations Committee. What effect would you expect a letter like this to have from 1,200, you know, former DOJ officials, working over, 14 different administrations, yep. Democratic and Republican, et cetera? What effect would you expect a letter like that to have on the confirmation process at this point for Todd Blanch?
0: Well, it's unprecedented to see this kind of rebuke of someone being nominated for this post. I was on the Senate Judiciary Committee as the chief counsel for nominations. We've never seen anything like this. And that's because we've never seen anything like this sort of conflict of interest that Todd Blanche represents. We cannot have the Senate confirm him. Right now, it looks like it's in the hands of Tom Tillis, in part, the outgoing senator from North Carolina. Mm-hmm. If you have friends in North Carolina, I think you should light up the phones.
1: I think Tom Tillis may not feel like doing many favors for Donald Trump at this point. So maybe that's an encouraging sign to leave this with. Lisa Graves, executive director of TrueNorthResearch.org. You can find and read and subscribe to her newsletter at GraveInjustice.news. Her new book is Without Precedent, How Chief Justice Roberts and His Accomplices Rewrote the Constitution and Dismantled Our Rights. And sadly, I suspect that story will continue. We will talk about it more in the future, hopefully soon, with Lisa Graves. Lisa, always a delight speaking with you. I look forward to the next time. Oh, and also you can find her on The Blue Skies at The Lisa Graves. Thanks,
0: Thank
1: Lisa.
0: You. Thanks, Brad. Thanks for having me on. Thanks, everyone, for listening.
1: You bet. I could speak to Lisa for 3 hours. Can you tell? 6 hours. I don't know if anybody would want to hear it, but I could do it.
2: Yes, she knows so much. She is just such a font of knowledge and institutional memory
1: she
2: that
1: does.
2: So and, many people don't know about.
1: And she has worked everywhere. So she know, you know, the
2: yes.
1: DOJ,
2: classic
1: Senate.
2: Underachiever.
1: Exactly.
2: Yeah, and it's just it is always gobsmacking to recognize how many decades the Republican Party and
1: yeah.
2: Chief Justice John Roberts have been working for decades on a very, very long-term strategy to dismantle the administrative
1: yep.
2: state, to dismantle voting rights. Yep. Anything that might rein in corporate power.
1: Say what you want about the Republicans. They play the long game.
2: Yes, and it will
1: they
2: require the same
1: it for
2: to
1: decades.
2: Reform.
1: Yes, it will.
2: It requires an equally long-term strategy to reform
1: and
2: the
1: I
2: court.
1: Think people on the left, if they don't get what they want right away, they get angry and want to walk away. Understandably, that said, take a look at what happened on the right. Take a look at that, you know, the way that they go on for years, for decades until they get what they want. And now they got a whole lot of what they want. What you going to do about it? All right, we got to get out. Thanks again to Lisa Graves. Thanks to all of you for spending a portion of your day or night with us. Thanks to our producer, of course, Desi Doyen. Mm-hmm. 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And on the social medias, you'll find me at TheBradBlog. See you there until we see you here. Hopefully tomorrow. I'm Brad Friedman. Good luck, world.

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0: Welcome to Locus Focus. I'm Barbara Bernstein, your host for this weekly conversation about our place on the planet. While much of the public and many politicians believe that high-severity fires destroy wildlife habitat and promote insect infestations, the science proves otherwise. But this false assumption that fire and insects are destructive to wildlife is providing the underlying basis for increased logging. And yet, thinning forests in the name of fire reduction and salvage logging of burned trees is actually the greatest threat to the forest ecosystem. Today we talk with Monica Bond, a wildlife biologist and biodiversity advocate with the Wild Nature Institute, about the wonders of post-fire forests and why logging them prior to or after a burn causes more harm than good. Monica, welcome to Locus Focus.
1: Hello, it's wonderful to be here, Barbara. Thanks for having me, and hello to everybody out there listening.
0: And I just want to mention, as we're talking, we're waiting to find out the second result from the Georgia Senate runoff. So Monica and I are in pretty good spirits this morning. Things are looking very good, and we want to welcome one off to the United States Senate.
1: Yeah, it's kind of a finger-biting moment now, but we'll see what happens.
0: And we'll see if this makes a difference in some of the stuff that we're going to be talking about today. So we're talking about forest burning, and sometimes intensely. And we've experienced that in Oregon this past fall, seeing the most intensive forest fires that we've seen in Oregon in our lifetime. I wonder what you think, Monica, about what people should expect when they return to the woods next spring. I think a lot of the areas that burn probably won't be open yet, but some of them will be. What should they be looking forward to as they return to what are really beloved places, which may be quite transformed from what we're familiar with?
1: It's a really great question. So I guess I'll start by saying that wildfire is incredibly misunderstood and, in fact, maligned. So we can start by busting one of the most prevalent myths about forest fires. And I would say that the biggest myth is that forest fires are ecological catastrophes. So people might expect to go out there and see a blackened forest that's devoid of life. If you paid attention to some of the media reports and maybe what the timber industry and the Forest Service says, you would think it's a wasteland, a moonscape. These are some of the phrases that I've seen written about post-fire landscapes in forests. And we know that fires are the most common natural disturbance in our forests in the Western U.S. And these days, we've really accepted lower intensity fires. We say, let's get out there and do some prescribed burns. I think a lot of that's been accepted, but we're still told that the high severity fires, the big intensive fires that you mentioned, we're told that they're not natural in our forests. And high severity fire is a fire that kills most or all of the vegetation in an area. And what they do is they kind of reset the clock. They burn severely enough to stimulate ecological succession of the plant communities. So we call them early serial complex forests. And we're told that in a lot of ways this isn't natural. But how do we know what types of fire are natural in our forests? Well, the best way to do this, in my opinion, is to follow the advice of a preeminent ornithologist named Dr. Richard Hutto. He's from the University of Montana, and he's been studying birds for nearly 50 years across all landscapes, burned and unburned. And what he says, and I love, is that plants and animals talk. All we have to do is listen. So these organisms that you'll see out in the burned forest, they really carry all the information that we need to reconstruct the historical conditions under which they evolved. And so what are these plants and animals telling us? And this is something you could even see if you go out to these forests, like you mentioned, after the fire next year in the spring. What they're doing is telling us a story about the naturalness and necessity of big high severity fires. So let's start right at the time of the fire. So let's backtrack and say, okay, the fires are burning. Maybe they're just extinguished, still smoking. So you have wood boring beetles. These are some of the first organisms to show up. And they're actually super excited.

0: excited about the fires. And they're so excited that they've actually evolved sensory organs that detect burning or recently burned habitat by sensing smoke or heat from miles and miles away. And these wood-boring beetles flock from the surrounding forests to lay their eggs in the freshly dead trees. And these wood-boring beetle larvae then munch their way through the bark into the phloem and the xylem of these standing dead trees. So the fire has killed these trees, and the trees are not, they no longer have the ability to pitch out the beetles, which they would do if they were alive and healthy. They pitch them out. So they still have all this good, yummy sap inside, but they can't, they're dead, so they can't pitch them out. So the beetles lay their eggs, the larvae bore in there, and they're in there eating in there for up to 3 years. And so wood-boring beetle larvae are huge and fat and juicy. And this attracts blackback woodpeckers, for example, depending on where you are. You'll have something like the blackback woodpecker, which loves to eat these big, fat, juicy wood-boring beetle larvae, which are super, super abundant after a fire, but only in the most intensely burned big patches. You don't get that in less burned, more moderate severity or low severity burn. It's only in these severely burned patches that you get this super abundance of wood-boring beetle larvae and other insects as well. So blackback woodpeckers come in, they feast on this larvae, and they're living there. They also make their nests in these severely burned forests. So they create cavities, holes in the trees that they lay their eggs in. These are really great places to raise your chicks because it's really safe. And I actually studied blackback woodpeckers in the Cascades for a summer. And at one point, one of the nests we went to check on, as we were walking up to the nest, I noticed that it had been the bark had been ripped off by a bear. And I panicked for a moment thinking that something happened to our nest, and it definitely had been ripped open by a bear, but the cavity was still intact and the babies were still inside there. So the wood is really hard on these freshly dead trees, so they make excellent safe homes for woodpeckers to be able to raise their chicks. Then when the woodpeckers are done with the nest, you have other bird species that also want to nest in holes in the trees, but they can't make their own. They're called secondary cavity nesters. And we're talking bluebirds, house wrens, nuthatches, even kestrels. And so those birds come in, and that blackback woodpecker holes and other woodpeckers as well, those are prime real estate for these other species. So they come in, they nest in there too. And you've got, so that's happening all in the trees. Then on the ground, you've got native wildflowers growing up that are only found in bird areas. You have shrubs that are regrowing from sprouts and fresh new leaves on the shrubs and new flowers blooming. This brings in a whole bunch more insects. So you have all of these birds that are feasting on this super abundance of insects. And you also have a lot of bats. Bats also are, certain species of bats are very attracted to these severely burned forests. So they come in, also feast on these insects. And fire also creates these roosting trees, or these hollowed out scarred trees where the bats can roost. So they've got food and roosting places. And then these regrowing shrubs feed deer and elk. And you have a big boom in deer and elk using post-fire forests. You have seed sources on the ground that are opened up, and you have rodents like deer mice coming in and eating on these seeds. And post-fire forests have a huge boom in deer mice. And you also have herbs growing on the ground that brings in gophers. And then you have the small mammal boom in these post-fire forests that brings in some of the predators, like the spotted owl, which is a species that I studied for many years. And that's one of the reasons why they like to forage in these severely burned post-fire forests, because they have this boom in small mammals. So the huge implication of all this, so these are basically ecological treasure troves that are thriving with life. And I highly recommend that folks grab a pair of binoculars, go out in the spring and check this all out for yourself. You'll see birds, mammals, flowers, insects buzzing around. And so this implication of all this is that it's not that these fire-adapted plants and animals are able to survive these severe fires. It's that they require severely burned forest conditions to survive.
1: I want to get back to the first species that you talked about, which are those wood-boring beetles. Now, are these the same as the infamous pine bark beetles that have been decimating forests around the Northwest and the West Coast?
0: So these are actually wood-boring beetles. They're longhorn beetles, so they're really big. The bark beetles are really tiny, but the wood-boring beetles are very large, and that's why their larvae are so large. So they're actually different from the pine bark beetles. But even though those pine bark beetles are also a bit maligned, they also create good habitat. They create these stag forests where you also have species, various kinds of birds that come and kind of thrive in some of these areas, feasting on some of these larvae as well. But the ones in the post-fire forest tend to be these really big ones, and that's why they're so valuable for blackback woodpeckers, because they pack a lot of punch in one larvae.
1: A number of weeks ago, I went hiking in the Columbia Gorge, which experienced a moderate burn in 2017. And it was the first time that I went hiking in an area that was really transformed. The other places, it was the magical ghost forests with these snags, but there still was a lot of verdance on the ground, and it was actually a very exciting place to go. But I went to Oneonta Gorge, which was this incredibly rich, verdant green covered with moss and lichens and ferns everywhere. And it was like the classic rainforest in the Columbia Gorge. And that's all gone. You see bare cliffs, lots and lots of black, lots and lots of charred wood. And it was a little bit disturbing to see that. It was fascinating as well, but it was a place where I felt like, I'm not sure I want to come back here for a few years. And I wonder how we balance out that sense of loss of these verdant places that are no more with this experience of all this new life that you're describing.
0: Yeah, that's a really good point. Viscerally, it looks so different from the forest that we've come to know and love, the forest that we expect a forest to look like. So yeah, when it's like a green old growth forest, we know that, we look at that, and we know, oh, this is full of life. When we see a black charcoal forest, it's not something that we've come to expect has life in it, but it absolutely does. And in Oregon, some of these kind of wetter forests that you're talking about, they actually have sort of longer fire rotations, so they don't burn very frequently. But when they do, they're supposed to burn severely. So it is indeed natural to have that kind of a forest, even though viscerally it does something to us. It doesn't feel right to us. But I promise you, if you go out there, once some of this vegetation starts regrowing back, you will see a treasure trove of life. It will be thriving with life, just different species. And so, again, I mentioned before how a lot of times people have come to accept now that lower or moderate severity fire is something that's okay, and that these severe burns are what's bad. So there's good fire and bad fire. But actually, really nothing could be further from the truth. It's actually these big, hot, severe fires that create the conditions that are so unique. So you have a unique composition of birds and mammals and insects that are only found in those kinds of, or mostly found in those. They're really rare everywhere else, and they thrive and do really well in these big areas of severe fire. And they are as equally ecologically valuable as old growth forests.
1: Now, I'm curious, what happens to the blackback woodpecker after they've made their cavities and raised their, I guess, at least first generation of youngsters? Where do they go? I mean, how long do they stay in the burn, and then where do they go from there?
0: Yeah, great question. The post-fire forest is most useful to them up to and no more than about 10 years after the fire. And then they have to go find another place that burns severely to do well. So they do occur at low densities and don't have as high reproductive success. They don't produce as many young, that kind of thing, in unburned forests. But they are out there, and they're still foraging on snags that occur out in the unburned forest. But they're at much lower densities. They have much bigger home ranges. There's fewer of them. They flock to these burns. And they produce their young, they thrive in the burns too, but then after a while, there isn't any more of that wood-boring beetle larvae. And then those forests become less useful to the blackback woodpecker, and that woodpecker then has to seek out new severely burned forests. But one thing that I do also want to point out is that you want to look at multiple years after fire, because as you get year after year after year after the fire, you end up with different species. So whether you're talking 1 to 10 years, you have a certain suite or composition of species that use that. And then 10 to 20, new birds come in. new animals come in and use it, 20 to 50 different set of animals, and then on so on into your 300-year-old forest. So these burns create, they sort of reset the clock, create new successional conditions that every step of the way from year one after the fire to year 300 support different different species that need those different successional stages all the way up to year 300.
1: Well, you're listening to Locust Focus here on KBOO Community Radio in Portland, Seattle stations KBFG LPFM and KODX LPFM, KMUN and KCPB on the northwest coast of Oregon and southwest Washington, and Radio Tacoma. And today we're talking with Monica Bond, a wildlife biologist and biodiversity advocate with Wild Nature Institute. And we're talking about the biological importance of high severity forest fires. Well, talking about black-back woodpeckers, I first learned about them from Dominic Della Sala, who was on last week, and who's a colleague of yours down in Southern Oregon. And he was the one that first explained to me how important they were and how important high-severity burns were for the black-back woodpecker. And I don't know, shortly after I'd done an interview with Dominic, I was hiking, going up towards what was the Dalla Lake fire on Mount Hood in 2011, and there was a black-back woodpecker. And the bird wasn't quite in the burn, it was kind of on the edge of the burn, but there was still, like, that had been a pretty, there had been some pretty intense fires up there. And it sort of brought to life what Dominic was talking about. So I want to talk a little bit about that experience of seeing the black-back woodpecker and what that means when you see it.
0: Oh, yeah, they're such a special bird. So we could talk about what they look like, which is, according, you know, they follow their name, which is a black-back, and it's thought that they have this black back in order to camouflage them against the charred black of the trees that they forage on. And they have a beautiful little yellow, the males have a beautiful little yellow patch on the top of their head, really bright. So they're just a stunning, gorgeous bird. I always feel like they sound so full of life with their chirps and their picks and calls to each other. Part of their calling to each other is rapping on the trees really quickly. I don't know if you heard that at all. Brrr, you hear this drumming sound. Woodpeckers in general are absolutely amazing animals. They are, they're very well adapted to banging their heads as hard as they can against a tree. I mean, you think about it, that would slosh our brains around, kind of break our bones. But they have all sorts of special adaptations to be able to bang their head against a tree. They have a special organ in their eyes that inflates every time their head bangs against, just before their head bangs against the tree, which they do very rapidly. But this organ in their eyes prevents their retina from ripping off. And they have a special bone structure. They have a really cool tongue. The tongue of woodpeckers actually wraps around their brain and fixes here right at the nose cavity. And then they peck into the tree, make a little hole, and they get into, you know, those, when you see the bark having flaked off of a tree, you often see these little, burrowing tunnels you can see that they've made underneath the bark. Well, the black-back woodpecker goes into the bark and gets into one of those little tunnels, and then it puts its tongue in really far. So it comes out like several inches. It has a little hooked barb on the end, and it grabs the larvae of the bark beetle and pulls it back out again. So their tongue actually has this cool little barb. So they're able to, and they can actually hear the beetles foraging around underneath the bark. So they know exactly where to drill in to get that beetle larvae. So they're just really amazing creatures, and I hope everybody takes the time to learn a little bit more about them.
1: Actually, a friend of mine was hiking in the Columbia Gorge shortly after the Eagle Creek fire, and she was really excited to see the black-back woodpeckers. And I think that they have sort of a cult following now.
0: I'm glad to hear that. That's fantastic. They're really symbolic of boreal-type forests. So they're only found kind of at higher elevations. They go down kind of the southern Sierra Nevada, but only in the higher elevation forests. They come up through the Cascades, up through Oregon, Washington, and then they're found across Canada and then into some of the boreal forests of Maine, for example, just in the, you know, high elevation areas. So they're really indicative of that kind of forest. And most importantly, we have to remember that the black-back woodpecker is so closely tied to severe fire conditions. What this is telling us is that in these forest types, they have evolved with high severity fire. So that's the story that the black-back woodpecker is telling us. It's telling us that severe fire is natural in these types, that severe fire is natural in these types of forests where it occurs, because it wouldn't be

0: in their footsteps and in their holes.
1: You also have other, you have hairy woodpeckers and some others. So the season, in the season after the fire, that's where they're going to be.
0: And so then when do the bluebirds and the nuthatchers and the other birds that use their cavities, when do they start showing up?
1: They're there the same breeding season after the fire, and they're fighting for the blackback woodpecker holes. I actually, in one experience, there was some bluebirds that were trying to kind of take over a blackback woodpecker hole while the woodpeckers were away, and then the woodpeckers came back and they had to chase off the bluebirds. So again, it's really quality. It's like, it's a very high quality real estate for all these different birds. But yeah, this is just even a year after the fire, you'll have these other birds, a lot of different birds. But then again, as I said, over time, you start to see different species coming in and then others leaving. So you really want to study them for a long time after the fire, and you really get to get a complete picture of how important these post-fire forests are.
0: I've had some interesting hikes on Mount St. Helens with Charlie Christofulli, who's an ecologist who works for the Forest Service in Washington. And we took a walk along through the Hummocks Trail, and he pointed out the succession. And we were now, this was 35, 38 years after Mount St. Helens erupted. And he was talking about all the successions that go through. And I'm wondering how familiar you are with the volcanic succession of life coming back compared to fires, because he basically thinks of wildfires as kind of minor disturbances compared to volcanoes.
1: Yeah, I can imagine that. A volcano is definitely, like, you have to look even farther into the future, maybe. I'm not sure how quickly things begin to come back after a volcano. It might take a little bit longer, but again, you...
0: With Mount St. Helens, things came back pretty quickly because of the spiders.
1: Oh, cool. Tell me about the spiders.
0: What I recall about the spiders is that they kind of airlifted themselves back on the mountain after the volcano, not that long after it erupted. And they, and there are a few other insects, I think, as well, that created a habitat then that drew other animals, larger animals further up the food chain. So I think that the volcano experience is just like on a much, as you're saying, much grander, longer scale than the fire. But it was really an eye-opener to me to think, because I'd seen Mount St. Helens shortly after the eruption, and it looked like a moonscape. Parts of it still do. But to understand these intricacies and how these different species create habitat for the next species to come along, when you were describing how animals come back in succession to high-intensity burn areas, it made me think about Mount St. Helens. And it made me think also about how we need to think differently about what a burnt landscape is, or what a volcanic landscape is, for that matter.
1: Yeah, disturbance ecology is fascinating. The problem is, of course, when humans step in and think that they need to do something after these disturbances, when really nature knows exactly what to do. Nature relies on these different disturbances. But then you have, for example, post-fire logging, which is not a natural disturbance, and that's where you get problems for various plants and animals after fire.
0: People have been expressing concern, actually, since the fires this past fall in Oregon, that some of these areas burn so badly that the trees won't come back. And I even talked to a guy a few months ago, this is before the fires, who was pitching, he wanted to have me interview him about his book, which was basically promoting, and I forget the name of that kind of quote, thinning that's being promoted by the Forest Service and by
1: like
0: a lot
1: fuels
0: of...
1: fuels reduction or something like that.
0: Yeah, it's something
1: considering like trees and shrubs as fuel, but anyway, they're actually like living entities that are habitat for many things, but nonetheless, they call it fuels reduction.
0: This method actually was where you, it's really clear cutting, but you leave a few trees standing in every acre. And his claim was that he wrote this book, and I read part of his book, and it's saying that these areas are not going to come back. And then I talked to Dominic Della Sala, who had a very different opinion about it. But what I learned when I was covering the Biscuit Fire down in Southern Oregon in 2002, that the areas of the Biscuit Burn that didn't come back were the ones that were salvage logged.
1: Mm, yes, yes. And there's been actual research done and published in some of the most prestigious scientific journals that have shown exactly that. Yeah, yeah. Places that had been salvage logged do not have the regrowth. It's because it destroys the soils and destroys any seedlings that are regrowing. And then areas that were not managed after the fires absolutely grow back. Absolutely grow back. Thick, dense saplings that in the rim fire, same thing. People were saying it would never grow back. And those trees now in the past 7 years, they're like way over your head, growing back just beautifully.
0: And the rim fire was where?
1: Oh, rim fire's in, it was in California.
0: In Yosemite, right?
1: Yes, near Yosemite. Exactly, actually spilled over into Yosemite. So it was in the Stanislaus National

0: Forest and Yosemite National Park. Yeah, but so right, the main take-home message is that these high-severity fires do not destroy the forest. They're fire-adapted, and fire is as important to these fire-adapted forests as rain or snow. So Smokey Bear was wrong when he said that wildfires destroy. We've got to toss out that outdated notion. It's got to go right out the window. It's just wrong. Wildfire is bad when it burns your house or a town. But wildfire in nature is actually wonderful and creates really important critical habitat for lots of plants and animals. It's just when we go in there and start cutting down the trees, you got no place for the blackback woodpecker to go, no place for the spotted owl to perch as it tries to forage in those areas. So when you take away the very components of the post-fire forest that's so valuable to all these plants and animals, which is the trees, then that becomes the moonscape.
1: Well, speaking of Smokey the Bear, I was just remembering about 20 years ago, I went up to Canada. I was going along the Sunshine Coast of British Columbia up to Lund, BC. And as I was taking the two ferries across, I was really shocked at how much clear cutting had gone on in what had been pretty pristine woods. I hadn't been up there in about 20 years, so I was really blown away at how much logging was going on. Then I got off the second ferry and I start heading up towards Lund, and there's a big sign of Smokey the Bear saying, "Only you can prevent forest fires," and right beyond the sign was a clear cut.
0: Oh, stumps, yeah.
1: And I thought, yes, this is how we prevent forest fires. We cut them down.
0: Having nothing for them to even burn, so yeah, exactly. It's rather ironic. What are we, you know, trying to prevent forest fires to save the forest? Then they take away the forest. So yeah, that's ironic.
1: Well, I want to get a little bit more into that because that's one of the concerns that's really kind of churning around right now. But first, I need to let people know that you're listening to Locus Focus here on KBOO Community Radio in Portland. Seattle stations KBFG LPFM and KODX LPFM, KMUN and KCPB on the north coast of Oregon and southwest coast of Washington, and Radio Tacoma. And today we're talking with Monica Bond, a wildlife biologist and biodiversity advocate with the Wild Nature Institute, about the biological importance of high-severity forest fires. So let's talk about those politicians and timber barons who I think do follow Smokey the Bear's vision up in Canada that the way to save a forest is to cut it down. Because one of the arguments that's been made, and this goes back to 2017, Greg Walden, who was the sole Republican in the Oregon congressional delegation, got up and started making a lot of noise back in 2017 as the Eagle Creek fire was still raging, that it was time to thin the forests. And he tried to get a bill passed in Congress that would have allowed logging in the scenic area of the Columbia Gorge, which was a protected area where there was no logging. Fortunately, that didn't work. But he continues, he and his cohort continued to advocate for what they call forest thinning to prevent forest fire, and even more ironically, to protect spotted owl habitat. So what's your thought on that?
0: When I hear about a fire, big fire burning, because of all that we've talked about thus far, I get excited because I think, ooh, this is going to be some great habitat. You're going to get all these different new species in. Even spotted owls are going to have places to forage. So I get excited in a way. And then another part of me feels dread because I know that the inevitable will be that there's going to be proposed logging, post-fire logging in those areas. And it's sometimes hard to explain to people why that matters because they, you know, we've been taught that these forests are destroyed. So why do we care about these dead trees? They're all dead. Let's clear them away and replant some new ones. And that's the policy. That's basically what happens after every fire. So I feel excitement that it's going to create this good habitat, but then dread because I know the inevitable will happen, which is proposed post-fire logging that people in the environmental community are going to have to fight. And so we have all this information about how really critically important that these post-fire forests are for so many native species. So why isn't management changing along with that? Why does the Forest Service propose salvage logging, severely burned forests after every single fire? And, you know, given we now know so many species require this habitat, it's kind of unconscionable that the Forest Service destroys this habitat whenever it's created. And I would say there's a couple of answers. First is economics. And in 2006, the Ninth Circuit Court of Appeals said they basically said, "It's not escaped our notice that the Forest Service has a substantial financial interest and the harvesting of timber in the national forest. We regret to say that the Forest Service appears to have been more interested in harvesting timber than in complying with our environmental laws. And so that the short answer there is basically that they make money off of logging. And they, I think, really stoke, to use that word, stoke people's fear of fire in order to promote this kind of logging under the guise of trying to reduce fire risk. And so they both not only do post-fire salvage logging, but they also, like you said, propose to thin the forest to try to stop fire in order to save the forest. So fire is really the main justification, the main excuse for the Forest Service and timber companies to do their logging these days. And but if people understood how valuable the severe fires are, how important fire is in the landscape, I think that they would be much more opposed to these kinds of things, because the logging, that's what's not natural. As I mentioned, that's the novel disturbance to which our plants and animals are not adapted. So there's economics. They make money off of these timber sales, and that's a big disincentive for them to not do the logging. And I think the second answer to why management isn't changing, despite what we know about how important these fires are, is it goes a little bit back to what you said about the visceral, like, oh, these forests have to be destroyed. Look at it. It's just black. It's forests are supposed to be green. So clearly it's destroyed. Your brain can't get around the fact that these post-fire charcoal forests are actually really great for many wildlife species. And so I think, you know, your pre-established belief is there that you can't seem to grasp that it could be really good, because Smokey has told us for decades and decades that wildfires destroy. And it's interesting because there's psychological studies that actually show that people are reluctant to change their belief when they're presented with science contradicting that belief. And often people reject the validity of the scientific source because its conclusions so contradicted their deeply held views. And I think that it's especially so when your life and your job is kind of wrapped up in logging. So for them, the justification for logging is to prevent fire. And they have heard, you know, people from the Forest Service, this is what they've been told. This is their message for years and years. I can see how hard that would be to completely change that message around, because it's actually the polar opposite. They've been saying wildfire destroys. The polar opposite is that it creates great habitat. And I just think that's really difficult, you know, even mentally for some people to make such a huge reversal of messaging. So this is kind of what we're up against when we want to change the current paradigm that says fire, you know, severe fire is bad, wildfire is bad, and we need to establish a new worldview and policy that embraces the necessity and value of severe fire.
1: Well, I got a real wake-up call a number of years ago when I was down at the Biscuit Burn getting a tour of one of the most beautiful parts of the burn that's recovered, Babyfoot Lake. And before we started out on the hike, we met some people. I don't remember what their connection was, but some of it was they were connected to timber industry, and some of it was, I think a couple of them were politicians. And they were looking at this clear cut that had been done kind of illegally right at the start of this trail. And they were talking about how beautiful it was. They were just looking at it and seeing this is a really well done clear cut. And my tour guide on this hike I was about to take and I are kind of looking at each other, and he was very diplomatic and able to talk to them. But it was, to me, really a clash of worldviews. And it was so obvious that this is not going to be an easy conversation to have. Then I was taken on this hike through all this incredibly abundant bear grass, which is one of the plants that comes back with ferocity after a fire. And my guide was showing me, you know, appreciating the Venetian blind effect of the snags. I was also in the process of redoing my rock garden in my front yard, and we had taken all the soil out and everything and were replanting. And I made a comment about how it kind of reminded me of like really re-landscaping a garden. And he said, yeah, except that you have some topsoil left and there's no topsoil. So the fact is, yes, the ground is even burnt down to the point where there's no organic material yet. But I wonder how we move that conversation. I was very fortunate to have a great guide through the Biscuit Fire. But what about for everybody else who doesn't have that opportunity to get out and look at these burns?
0: Mm-hmm. Yeah, it's interesting because people do really start at different places. And I also, I mean, there was a point when I thought that fires destroyed forests. So for me, it was also an eye-opener when I first went out and saw all the life that was there. And it was quite a shocker to me. And I was actually in Oregon when I first saw that. And then the more I went out to the forest after fire, and the more and then I started doing research out there. I spent like months and months and months and months at a time in some of the most severely burned forests. Then that's what really changed my mind. And I've seen it happen to many people. So I led a crew up doing the Black-Back Woodpecker Project in 2011. And the interns that came to work on that project, they also really, I could see the change in them when they were out there. And they were so excited that they actually worked with me. One of them was a photographer and a videographer. And he spent, so we would go work all day from early morning till late afternoon, running after blackback woodpeckers, chasing them. We put radios on them and we were tracking them around, seeing what trees they were foraging on and finding their nests. And then he would go back out again afterwards and spend the late afternoon and evening taking video in these burned forests and taking pictures. And then a couple of those interns and I decided we would make a little video about it, which we then made called Forest Born of Fire, because there was so much life there. And so we were like, we need to tell people about this. And so we have it on the Wild Nature Institute website that it's called Forest Born of Fire. But you can see that people have sort of these aha moments when they go out and see it for themselves. And so not everybody, like you mentioned, can go out and see it for themselves. So I think it's also important for us to be the voices for the voiceless animals and plants that need these burns. We can do things like this program that you're doing right now, showing pictures, doing lots of videos, taking people out there, even if they can't be physically there, but bringing it to them through video to really show how important these forests are and how thriving with life. And I actually really love this story because the message is such a positive one. So again, like I mentioned, I hear about a big fire, I see the images on TV of this big inferno and these forests. Instead of feeling doom and gloom, instead of feeling fear and panic, I actually feel excitement about the animals that are going to benefit from this fire. And so, like, I think, oh, I'm going to grab some binoculars and go out and check that out next year. So it's going to take a lot. I still think we have a very uphill battle to get people to view these big fires as something that's good for wild nature. Again, very bad in your home. Not good when it hurts people, but when it's out in wild nature where fires are supposed to occur, where they're natural, where you have all these species that benefit from it, I think we can be excited about when it happens. So the other important thing I want to mention then is that once we can change this worldview, once we can bring this message out, it starts to build and it changes the minds of the general public and also politicians. Then we can begin to focus our tax dollars on what matters, which is making firewise homes and communities and doing home hardening, not needlessly logging trees out in the backcountry, ostensibly trying to stop fire when A, we don't really want to stop fire because it's good for many species, and B, it's not going to work. You do this kind of thinning, fires burn straight through that. That's a topic probably you could do a whole show on that, but it's not even going to stop these big fires. We could stop putting firefighters at risks. We can have healthy forests, which means all the different dynamics of disturbance ecology happening, but we also can focus on protecting human communities.
1: We're going to put a link to your video that you just mentioned on our website so people can get to watch it. I watched it the other day. It's a wonderful little video. And those blackback woodpeckers just melt your
0: They
1: heart.
0: really do. And those are all from this fire we worked on in Shasta area. So yeah, all of that footage of the yeah. So people can go see for yourselves a little bit, and then maybe it'll inspire you to get out there into some of these burns in the springtime and see for yourselves what's out there.
1: Well, this friend of mine I go hiking with a lot, and she had described a number of years ago hiking through this burn and how just creepy and awful it was. And she was n there was no place that was soot free where she could camp. And I was trying to explain to her how I found burns to be quite enchanting and very important and very beautiful in their own way. Fast forward a number of years. I mean, she's my friend who saw the blackback woodpecker and was really excited by it. And then we got wind that the avalanche lilies along Vista Ridge Trail, which is where the Dalla Lake burn was in 2011, that they were just glorious that year. So we decided we were going to take this hike, and it was the earliest I'd been up on the Vista Ridge Trail. And there was a lot of snow, and the avalanche lilies were incredible. And I had actually had somebody on my show week before advocating this hike and talking about why they were so incredible, which was because of the burn. So I see that, you know, on a one-on-one basis, we can start helping people to appreciate this very important, as you describe it, magic forest. And actually, let's talk about, why do you call a burned forest a magic forest?
0: It's born of fire. There's nothing else like it. I mean, it's a unique composition of species that aren't found anywhere else. And that's, again, that's the severe fire. The low severity and the moderate severity don't have that same ecological impact. They don't play the same ecological role. It has to be the severe burn. That's the thing that creates this unique habitat for so many species, and it is absolutely magical.
1: Well, we were talking the other day about this Daily Show that I had just watched, where Trevor Noah was talking about the importance of what he called cultural burning and the irony that Native American people who've been burning the forest and basically gardening with fire in the woods for tens of thousands of years were forbidden by law in California to practice the cultural burns. But now that California was, this is the outcome of all the fires this past summer and fall, that California was recognizing they needed to reintroduce fire into the landscape. And the way to prevent these intensive fires was to do this control burning. And you had an interesting reaction. Let's have that again.
0: Yeah, I mean, given that what we've talked about this whole hour, we know that maybe the goal shouldn't be to prevent these big fires, because that wouldn't be so good for your blackback woodpeckers and your avalanche lilies and your fire morels and your bluebirds and your western wood peewees and your wood boring beetle larvae. So I think we need a real, like, a huge paradigm shift. And I'm not saying, I mean, I'm happy that people are embracing the importance of fire. That's a good first step. And doing these prescribed burns, especially the way the natives did, it's a lot of times it was to help create some of the plant species that they utilized. So like basket weaving and that kind of thing. So they did this cultural burning to provide some of the resources that they used. And I fully support that. But it shouldn't necessarily be, in my opinion, that the goal is to stop the intensive fires. Instead, those should also be embraced. So that's just the difference. It's not like our goal should not be, we've got to have these prescribed burns in order to prevent the bigger fires. But we can say, let's do these prescribed burns for the benefits that they have, but let's not forget the really critical benefits that big severe fires also have.
1: It does seem, though, that some control burns could help with protecting the wildland-urban interface from severe fires. Do you think that's the case?
0: I would say yes, but we also really need to have the home hardening, because a lot of times under very, very dry, very hot, very windy conditions, these embers from the fires can actually blow for a really long way. And they light onto, they land on houses. And if those houses, the roofs are not the proper materials, they get into the gutters and then sucked into the vents of the houses, they burn from the inside. So even if you do have sort of, you know, fire breaks and do some prescribed burning around houses and stuff, if your home isn't hardened, then it may still even burn in a fire. So we really need to focus on making our homes firewise. And there's actually a lot of really good information about that out on the internet, making firewise homes. And if you're particularly interested, you could go to the Fire Lab in Montana and look for research done by Jack Cohen, actually from the U.S. Forest Service. But he has a lot of really good, really important information where they're studying how houses burn. And really, you don't have to do big swaths of areas of, you know, cut, and, you know, it's only within about 100 feet of the home and then the home itself. And you could actually prevent your home from burning if you focus just directly on the house itself.
1: You're listening to Locus Focus here on KBOO Community Radio in Portland, Seattle stations KBFG LPFM and KODX LPFM, KMUN and KCPB on the north coast of Oregon and southwest coast of Washington, and Radio Tacoma. And today we're talking with Monica Bond, a wildlife biologist and biodiversity advocate with the Wild Nature Institute, about the biological importance of high-severity forest fires. Well, Monica, I just kind of want to switch gears now for the last few minutes of the show and talk about what you're doing these days. Tell us, what have you been doing for the last couple of years here?
0: For the last 10 years or so, I've kind of been overlapping with my spotted owl research. I've been in Tanzania, in East Africa, working on giraffes, studying giraffes, doing giraffe conservation science. And it's funny because people do say, hey, wait a second, you got the owls in California and then you've got the giraffes in Africa. What's with that? And so I like to say the thing that connects them is trees. Spotted owls need trees. Giraffes need trees. Giraffes are browsers and they need these. They need the leaves of the, they primarily eat leaves of acacia trees and other trees. So they're browsers. So the trees really connect what I'm doing in California and what I'm doing in Africa. So yeah, I'm working on a wonderful, beautiful, another magical thing that the giraffe.
1: Let's get back to the spotted owls, because that's one thing we didn't really cover that well, was why are birds so important to spotted owls? Because that's what the Forest Service and the politicians and the timber company are saying. Well, we need to do this pre-fire logging to protect habitat for spotted owls. But what in fact happens when fires burn?
0: So this is a good point because the spotted owl is, it's not like a black-backed woodpecker. It does not require fire. So spotted owls do very well when there's old growth forests, but they can take advantage of and exploit areas that burn within their territory. So spotted owls have really big, 1,000 hectare territories where they, not territories, home ranges. So they range across really pretty big areas to meet their life history requirements, to get their food and so on. So they have a nest they keep coming back to, but then they go pretty long distances sometimes to forage. And so when a fire burns, and the way that fires burn in our forests is that they burn patchy. So they're mixed severity fires where you have some areas that only burn lightly, some that burn moderately, and some that burned very heavily. And then those heavy burns, you have sometimes small patches, sometimes big. And so the whole entire home range of an owl doesn't burn at high severity. You get this really nice mix. And so what we found in our research is that spotted owls, they still like to nest and roost in areas that either burn lightly or didn't really burn. So they like to have still that dense canopy, in the typical spotted owl habitat. But what we found is that they actually prefer to hunt for their prey in severely burned forests when they have that available to them. So what they do is they're perch and pounce predators. So they'll sit on a tree and listen for small mammals rustling below them. So you have to have the trees. And so then they'll be able to utilize, these dead trees, these snags, they'll sit in them, and then they'll be able to get some of those, that part of that small mammal pulse that comes after a fire. And we found they were eating a lot of gophers and a lot of mice in the burned areas where I did my research. So the way that a friend of mine said it, which I like, is that spotted owls need trees, whether those trees are alive or dead. What is not good for spotted owls is when we log the trees, when we take them away. That's the problem for owls. So they really can exploit and take advantage of areas that burn, but they don't necessarily require having high severity fire like some of those other species I mentioned. But point being is that the spotted owl is a really important management species for the Forest Service and for the BLM on our public lands. It's a very, very important management species. So with the focus on the owl, when you do have the Forest Service saying we need to stop fire in order to protect owls, that's where the problem comes in. Because A, owls can use these burned areas. Their populations are not harmed, as this new study came out recently that looked at all the studies that were ever done on spotted owls and fire, put everything together, analyzed everything together, and found patterns emerging whereby owls can actually are either not affected at all, not significantly affected by fires, and then in some cases, fire actually provided benefits to owls, namely in foraging and reproduction. So we think that the fires create some pretty good foraging habitat for them, and that helps in their reproduction. So to say that we need to cut the forests to thin them to prevent fire for owls is definitely backwards, because it's the logging, the thinning itself, that's going to harm the owls, but not the fire.
1: Well, one other thing. A lot of people have the impression that when there's a high intensity burn and the kind of mega fires that we had in Oregon in September, that's really bad for wildlife, that these fires kill a lot of wildlife. Is that actually the case?
0: Well, it is likely that occasionally there'll be some individuals that do suffer mortality in the fire, but in general, it does not harm populations. So yeah, sometimes you might see that happening, but for the most part, and we even see this with owls. There was a case somebody mentioned of seeing a burned owl carcass, and yes, that's sad for the owl. But then when you look at how it affects populations, fire doesn't hurt populations, and in fact, actually shows that it has some benefits for reproduction and for foraging. So yeah, I think we can feel bad for the animals that might suffer mortality in a big fire, but again, fire's natural. It's kind of like the rain or the snow. They may, die in the snow, You know, they may be predated upon. Spotted owls get predated upon by a great horned owl. So fire's just kind of like that. It might take a few here or there, but it doesn't harm the species as a whole. It in fact provides benefits.
1: Well, I also got the impression that animals are a lot more tuned into when fires are happening than humans are, and quite possibly there's actually less animal loss of life than there is human loss of life in these big fires.
0: Yeah, they can go underground. They can fly. Birds can fly away and avoid the fire. Small mammals and reptiles can go underground. And there's been studies showing a big fire will burn right over, and these like mice and reptiles, these lizards underground are completely fine. So yeah, and even in some fires, you see just even in forest fires, there was a case of fire burning, and an owl was just kind of moving around a little bit as the fire burned around it. So they're smart, they know, and they've evolved with fire. So it doesn't have the kind of bad impact that we think it does. And again, these fires are overall the take-home message is it creates really important habitat. The strong association between the high severity fire and so many native organisms that positively respond to it shows that these big hot fires have always burned in our western forest for thousands of years, and they're as vital to our forest ecosystems as rain or snow.
1: So what do you think that we as humans can learn from animals about our relationship to fire?
0: That's a really good point. We have to learn to live with fire because these animals had to learn to live with fire, and in fact, they grew to depend on it, some of them. So I think that we need to learn to live with fire. It's going to happen. We won't be able to stop it, especially in a warming climate. We have seen in, if you go back through thousands of years of geological time, times when temperatures were warmer, when things were warmer, there were more fires. So as we warm the planet, we'll start to see more fires. Although, as I know you've spoken with Dominic Della Sala, our western forests are actually in, we have a fire deficit still. So we are not seeing as much fire as we used to even, 100 years ago, or even thousands of years, 1,000 years ago, 500 years ago. But we can learn that we can't really stop these fires. Let's learn how to live with it. Let's build our houses so they're not going to burn down. Let's make sure we have safe places to go when a fire is burning. But what I feel like we need to do is understand how important it is. We've done this with old growth forests. It's interesting. Back 100 years ago, foresters once thought old growth forests were decadent and senescent. They weren't growing anymore. We need to clear those out and replant them with vigorous new young trees. These are like basically dead forests. And of course, we realize what folly that was, how there's so many species that depend on old growth forests. And so we enacted protections for old growth forests because they're so valuable. We need to do the same thing with, we cannot make that same mistake. We have to do the same thing with severely burned forests. Right now, they have no protections. There's no protections, no policy protections for severely burned forests. So we need to change that based on what we know now. And we need to just kind of move forward and look to a new future where we embrace all of these dynamics of disturbance ecology and understand that it's natural.
1: Well, Monica, it's really great to talk to you. I've learned a lot talking to you today, and I hope so have my listeners. And I look forward to talking again some point. Maybe we'll talk more about giraffes in the future.
0: Absolutely. I'm happy to talk about giraffes. That's my second favorite subject after owls and fire. So thank you. It was such a pleasure talking with you, Barbara.
1: Thank you. We've been talking with Monica Bond, wildlife biologist with the Wild Nature Institute, and you've been listening to Locus Focus. Next week, Locus Focus will be preempted for special Martin Luther King Day programming. I'll be back in 2 weeks with an update about the Kalama Methanol Refinery with Columbia Riverkeeper community organizer Kate Murphy. I'm Barbara Bernstein. We're going to go out with some music by Joni Mitchell. Thanks for listening. Stay safe, wash your hands, and remember to wear a mask.

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0: I'm Sally Kane of the National Federation of Community Broadcasters, here to remind you that you value community radio for enhancing your town as a place you love. 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

0: Hi, this is Arnie Arneson, and this is the Tuesday edition of The Attitude with Arnie Arneson and producers Dave Scott and Stephanie Collins. You know the drill. We're recording on Monday morning. We begin our show every day with some opening thoughts, but of course the opening thought you're going to hear for at least another month is Brian Bilstone's poem, America is a Gun. England is a cup of tea, France a wheel of ripened brie, Greece a short squat olive tree, America's a gun. Brazil is football on the sand, Argentina, Maradona's hand, Germany, an oompa band, America's a gun. Holland is a wooden shoe, Hungary, a goulash stew, Australia, a kangaroo, America's a gun. Japan is a thermal spring, Scotland is a highland fling. Ugh, better to be anything than America as a gun. You will be able to read it back to me by the end of the next month. So before I grab my first guest, two thoughts. One is Donald Trump is so corrosive, so hateful, so corrupt. I mean, I wake up in the morning and all I want to do is take a shower and I can't believe I live here. And what you need to know is I'm an atheist who goes to church. And why have I gone to church? Because the little congregational church downtown just got a new minister a couple of months ago, and she's from Minnesota. And she was very involved with what happened with the ICE actions. And she is the most remarkable, charming, politically appropriate without being political human being I've ever heard. And this Sunday, she did a sermon that was so remarkable that I had to go on Facebook and say, you've got to find this woman. She's a gift, and especially at this moment. And I reminded people that the reason I go to church is that it's not about God or Jesus or the cross, but it is about community. And because of her, I have found an incredible community. But speaking of community, WGBH, which I occasionally work for, had an article, Citizens Bank Ends Relationship with ICE Prison Companies After Months of Protest. Yippee! I'm like, and I wrote, when you think your voice and your collective action doesn't make a difference, you've got to listen to this. Citizens Bank is one of the largest financial institutions in New England. It announced it will be ending its financial relationship with prison companies connected with the U.S. Immigration and Customs Enforcement. This decision comes after months of public outcry and hundreds of millions of dollars being divested from Citizens due to its relationship with CoreCivic and the GEO Group, two companies that invest and operate in prisons used to detain ICE arrestees. Peyton Fleming is a spokesperson for DI Citizens Bank Coalition, a volunteer group against citizens' involvement with these prison companies. He said withdrawal by Citizens Bank. He said we've been pushing them on the issue for 6 months. The pressure was growing and appears that they have caved. And I also want to remind everyone that this decision also comes on the heels of the city of Montclair, New York, withdrawing nearly $91 million from Citizens Bank, and New Jersey City also announcing plans to pull out more than $265 million from the bank. So if you want to know anything, money talks. But it's not money. It's your action. It's your awareness. We need to keep that civic muscle going, because if you were able to do this with Citizens Bank, you're going to need an even stronger muscle to be able to exercise the franchise in November, because Donald Trump is going to do everything to make it difficult. I'm just telling you right now. So my most important message to you is never vote alone. Never vote alone. So I am dismayed by the United States Supreme Court. We hang out with Mark Joseph Stern from Slate.com, and we have for months now on the air. And if anyone has done a more remarkable job, both on my radio show and at Slate.com, and also now at MS Now, thank you very much, Arnie, I kind of pushed him there. And I saw a piece from Court Accountability, and it was urging Congress to support judicial security, which is absolutely true. Judges are terrified, while increasing oversight on the runaway Roberts Court. Samil Travita is the Advocacy Director and Senior Counsel at Supreme Court Watchdog Organization Court of Accountability. He is both their Advocacy Director at this organization. He previously served as the Director of Strategic Initiatives at Democracy Forward, Senior Staff Attorney in the ACLU's Criminal Law Reform Project, and as trial lawyer at the Department of Justice's Fraud Section and U.S. Attorney's Office in Washington, D.C. He holds a B.A. from Georgetown University and a J.D. from Boston University School of Law. And I just need to let you know, Samil, that I went to law school and I didn't want to be a lawyer. My parents wanted me to be a lawyer. So I decided if I was going to be a lawyer, I was going to go to someplace I loved, Vermont. So I went to Vermont Law School. And I remember sitting in my contracts class. And at the end of the year, my professor says, "Ms. Arneson, will you approach the desk?" So I went up and he said to me, "I just have one word for you, Ms. Arneson." I said, "Yes, sir." "Poverty law doesn't pay." And he could tell from the kind of outrage and questions I was asking that in some ways that was the direction I was going. So as I look at your bio, you weren't necessarily doing poverty law, but a variation on that theme, am I right? So thank you so much for joining us. And let's talk about the court, because we were doing a survey the other day, I think it was ProPublica, that was talking about the fact that in this most recent year, the Supreme Court has issued more shadow docket opinions than merit opinions. And that is shocking. It's shocking, but not surprising. So let me both welcome you to the program. And let's start with, I think, what is just really important, the judicial security piece. That's an important piece too, because I want my justices to exercise, you know, judicial restraint, to believe in stare decisis, to actually read the Constitution and interpret it in a way that the Constitution maybe should be interpreted. But at the same time, I want them to feel safe. And you and I both know they don't. So let's talk a little bit about what the justices are willing to come before Congress to talk about, but what they're not willing to talk about.
1: Yeah, that's right. That's a really good frame, Arnie. And first of all, thank you for having me on. Congrats for escaping the law as early as you did. It's a mess. Huh? But you really hit the nail on the head with this tension or a seeming tension between safety and judicial independence, which we all believe in for all human beings, much less justices. Everyone deserves to be safe. The attacks on judges themselves, on their families, the intimidation, it's totally unacceptable in a civilized democracy. And the Supreme Court and every other judge in America should feel safe when issuing opinions. So when Justice Barrett came before the Senate and the House recently to talk about her and the Supreme Court's budget request, she told a harrowing story about receiving physical threats to her life, such that she had to be given a bulletproof vest. And her 12-year-old son found that bulletproof vest at home and asked her what it's about. No one should have to go through that. It's beyond the pale, and the Supreme Court should get every dollar that they need to keep themselves safe. But at that same hearing, you just mentioned the shadow docket, Justice Barrett also said it would be inappropriate for Congress to ask her about the reasoning behind the shadow docket, which is pretty ironic because the shadow docket is that docket where they don't provide any reasoning. And so we have to hold these two things in our minds at the same time.
0: So when she said it was inappropriate, I can't stand this Congress. There's never a good follow-up, okay? I mean, like, yeah. I want to give them a knuckle sandwich. I mean, I've been a legislator. I've run for governor in Congress. Trust me, honey, I know about follow-up. And over and over again, the fact that she even said it's not appropriate, really, Justice, what do you mean by appropriate? When would it be appropriate? And under what definition of appropriateness are you offering us this response? Did anyone say that?
1: Arnie, maybe you should have stayed in law school and become a prosecutor instead, God. Because that was a really great cross. Yes, it is supremely disappointing that for some reason, the Supreme Court is allowed to hold every other branch accountable, right? When President Biden tries to pass policies, the Supreme Court hauls them in, makes them answer for their policies, and then summarily strikes them down when they don't, frankly, benefit big business or the far right, right? When the Supreme Court doesn't like what Congress did, like passing the VRA unanimously every time it came up, it strikes down the VRA. But even the hint of accountability, now again, not infringing on their independence or safety, but basic accountability. What are you all doing with the shadow docket? Why has it exploded from this tiny element of your work, basically used for fast-moving death penalty cases, to outstripping the actual merits docket? How has that happened? Can you answer that question? Why? Nobody seems to be willing to ask. I think they should. And you pointed out that this was the first time that justices had even appeared in person in 7 years. They're a
0: God.
1: coordinate branch of government. There should be no problem with them coming in and answering questions about their work. And yet we've built this mystique around them, partially created by themselves and partially abetted by us, to where now we're in this position where they rule over our lives. With total impunity, we just sit around every summer waiting for what rights they're going to take away. And then it's somehow inappropriate to ask them about that. And that's what's got to change.
0: Well, I've been an educator. I've taught at college, I've taught at high school, and I always know that when my students do something, what I always ask them to do is show me your work. Okay?
1: Yes.
0: And that means sometimes even when they get the wrong answer, if they show me your work, they may not get a bad grade. Okay? And if any place should show me your work, it is the court. And the reason why I am so beside myself is that, think about it, when we look at a piece of legislation, Samil, and we see what the final piece of legislation has been voted on, what do we look at? The legislative history. We look at the conversation. We look at the understanding of what were the facts on the ground. All those things help to inform what they were saying when they actually passed the law. When you have the highest court in the land doing all of this clandestinely, this is secret, okay? They have an obligation to be transparent. They have an obligation to show me your work. And if they want to know why they are so disliked, it is not only because of the bad decisions, frankly, that they're making, but that they think that, one, they are above the law and that they can somehow act behind their robes. And that, to me, is, in an interesting way, the robes for the justices have become the masks for ICE. They
1: That's
0: are the
1: well said.
0: same. They are the same. And as outraged as we are that we see those kinds of things in autocratic countries, I can't believe that the justices think that a robe is permission for them to hide their work.
1: I'm so glad you raised that because it speaks to a broader epidemic in the country, which is a lack of accountability for anything, right? The justices have, in fact, created legal impunity for, of course, the president, inventing criminal immunity out of thin air. Our country was built on the promise of no kings and no one being above the law. They decided that the president is above the law, ICE is above the law, and they themselves are above the law. And I think there's a lot of outrage appropriately at the presidential part of that and the ICE part of that. And I think your point about community action against Citizens Bank, which led them to pull money from ICE detention facilities, that's a beautiful expression of the American public pushing back against the impunity in the executive branch now. But there's impunity going on in the judicial branch as well. And I think it's really important to raise awareness about that. And just the way that we are pushing back in peaceful and democratic ways, not violent ways, we're not going to become the people we hate. There should be an uprising of pushback against a court that tells us openly every day that it feels that it is above the law and it can take rights from you. It can strike down statutes that you pass democratically at will. And then they will fly away on their jets every July and not answer any questions about it. They'll come to Congress once every 7 years, maybe, and only answer about their budget, not about the rulings.
0: Samil, I've been thinking a lot about this because I think I know why Justice Barrett is afraid to explain the shadow docket. Because there was someone who did try to explain the decision, and it was Justice Kavanaugh. Okay? Do, do, do, do. My middle fingers, everyone, are up in stereo since you can't see me. And I have now renamed the racial profiling that is permitted by this Supreme Court, not as Kavanaugh stops, but Kavanaugh killings. Okay? We need to start doing, and that, I'm sure, was in the back of Barrett's mind. She doesn't want to explain because when they explain, they dig the hole deeper. And now what we know is Kavanaugh may be trying to back do the backstroke away from what he said, but he can't. And we see Kavanaugh stops in the Houston shooting. We saw the Kavanaugh stops in the Biddeford shooting. And they are no longer stops, they are murder. Okay?
1: Yes.
0: And that is what the court has permitted. And I haven't heard people say that. And one of the reasons why I'm angry at this Congress when Justice Barrett refused to answer, I would have used Justice Kavanaugh's response. And I would have said, now look what you have done. Yes. You are not only racial profiling, you are now giving them a license to kill. And that's exactly what happened in Houston and exactly what happened in Biddeford. And what is so scary, Samil, is that because I cover Texas all the time, what is it? One of the most diverse cities on the planet is Houston, mm-hmm. of where more than 50% of Houston are not white. Okay. Now people keep thinking, well, I'm not Latino or Hispanic, so I'm not going to be stopped. Really? Are you maybe Iraqi? Are you maybe Pakistani? Are you maybe from the Middle East? I hate to break. Maybe you are a very dark Jew. Let me tell you, when you're in a car driving and they are able to do racial profiling, all they need to see is that you're not white. All right. And so part of me wanted them, when they spoke to the Congress after 7 years of not being there, it was an opportunity for really to put them on the hot seat, because what Kavanaugh did with that shadow docket decision was provide ammunition for them to say, all right, that was your rationale. Now he's trying to back away from it. We need to understand your rationale on all those other decisions, because look at how they've morphed.
1: That's right. That's right. And look, even being white didn't save Alex Pretty and Renee Good in Minnesota, right?
0: Right.
1: And your point about the Supreme Court creating the permission structure for the executive branch, just this week we learned that there were internal memos from the FBI saying we will not investigate killings like this from DHS. So this impunity, this cloak of impunity, has permeated all elements of our government. It is not what the founders intended. You know, these folks pretend to be protectors of the founders' vision and of originalism and the original meaning of the Constitution. Nowhere in the Constitution does it say federal officers have, say, qualified immunity, right? Do folks remember that term from a couple of years ago? And it basically allows local cops to get away with murder in the streets, right? The same sort of immunity, if not more, applies to federal officers. And that is also a doctrine that this Roberts Court has created. So this has been a long time coming. This has been a right-wing project for 50 years, funneling billions of dollars into the justices they want so that those justices will create impunity for an imperial presidency and an oligarchy. And it was a plan from the beginning to capture the court, and now they're reaping the fruits of that work.
0: So, Samil, I actually replaced Rush Limbaugh in five stations, and yeah. I come from a very conservative, reactionary family. So, you know, I've been steeped in this as well. It was probably in my DNA, although I reject it. But one of the things I have to admire the conservatives and Leonard Leo is that they took their time. Mm-hmm. This was like a building block. They laid a foundation, and then they built this, you know, the base of the house. They had been working on this for a long time. And somehow we thought that it could never actually happen. They would never be able to pull the trigger. But they've been sort of pulling the trigger, but in such small ways that we either didn't notice or there wasn't a level of urgency to push back.
1: Yeah.
0: And now everything we value. And I want to go to something that was you sent to me. Justice Alito has spent this term gutting the Voting Rights Act, opposing birthright citizenship, and siding with Trump in virtually every case. Now listen to this sentence, everyone, and then I want you to respond. Quote, this is Alito. No provision in the Constitution gives Congress the authority to regulate the Supreme Court, period. Now, what scares me is you called it a falsehood. I'll call it a lie. How do we deal with that when we have a Supreme Court justice completely making stuff up? And when you make that up, it gives you the license to become the Supreme Congress. There is no law now except as they decide it. There are no rules except as they determine them. There is no Constitution, because if that's how they interpret the Constitution, to think it doesn't apply to them, then that paper doesn't exist either. How do we push back when we have these three branches and one branch appears to be at the apex of all of them, and yet

0: awakened to this fact, need to spread the word. If and when we get power back in one or both houses of Congress, there need to be real, meaningful investigations of this sort of thing, both the corruption on the court, which is absolutely in play, and the
1: ProPublica, thank you,
0: ruling that
1: ProPublica. Keep going, keep
0: that's
1: going.
0: right, that's right. And those need to happen in the halls of Congress, in the media, and elsewhere. And then, if we are lucky enough to get real power back, both in the midterms in one house in Congress and in the presidency in 2029, we need to have an actionable agenda to rein in judicial supremacy and bring the court back to its proper role. We're not saying abolish the court. The court is the appropriate place to resolve disputes between two parties and decide difficult legal questions. Of course, we don't want a world with no law, but we can't have a world where they decide all of the law for us all the time without an opportunity to push back. That is the healthy back and forth that we need, and we need the people to rise up and demand it.
1: Well, and so we were just talking about Alito saying it's not in the Constitution. So why can't we call Alito a liar? And why can't we then take what Alito's statement is and then show the Constitution and say, wait a second, we're celebrating 250 years, okay? We revere this constitutional document, although it really needs to be changed. But anyway, but he literally lies. This is not a misinterpretation. This is an abject falsehood. And part of the problem, Samil, is they want to set the stage to protect them. They want to set the stage to do the interpretation. We don't fight fire with fire. We don't go, I mean, one of the reasons why I loved replacing Rush, let me tell you why, was that Rush was on 5 days a week, 3 hours a day. So I replaced him on five stations, all right? Now, and the reason was that they took his program away from these stations, and they said, don't get mad, get even. And they put me on. It was like unbelievable. But the value of what I learned from Rush, and I actually taught it when I was at the Institute of Politics at Harvard, was that he had 3 hours a day, 5 days a week to repeat, repeat, repeat. And the only way you teach children and the only way you teach adults is to repeat. They are brilliant at repetition, and we are not. And when I read that statement by Alito, that was maybe the, I mean, I kind of knew it, but I didn't know it. All right. And that's a falsehood on my part because I should know it. But what is wrong with all of us is that it isn't repeated all the time and it isn't repeated in context. I don't want him just to say it and for me to say that's not true. I want him to say it and then show the Constitution. Okay. And you know, again, show me your work. Show me your work. And part of the reason why I'm excited about doing this radio show is that this kind of conversation has to happen all the time. And more importantly, it also helps us understand why this really is truly a democracy-saving moment. Because they don't really believe in democracy. Because if they did, they would show the work. If they did, they wouldn't basically speak falsehoods about the Constitution. If they did, they wouldn't create the imperial presidency, something that George Washington didn't want. I want to remind everyone, if we're going to go back to the founding fathers, George Washington understood he needed to leave. He didn't want to have a king replace a king. You know, it was the value of the voter. It was the value of the citizen that ultimately a lot of the founding fathers kind of respected. And I think at some point in time, we have to go back to the citizens and say, you're the ultimate authority, not them. And I fear that they operate in such a way that we may be frustrated, but we're frustrated at what we see are bad decisions. I'm frustrated at bad behavior.
0: Well, if repetition is the key, I'm happy to come on every day, every week until we get this right.
1: Well, I'm telling my audience, you have an obligation to repeat too, all right? And the way you repeat is what you did with Citizens Bank. And what you did with Citizens Bank was stand in front of the bank every day holding signs, basically saying ICE out, okay? You didn't do it once, you had to hold signs. We now need to start holding signs, making the Supreme Court accountable. A group of friends of mine up and down New Hampshire hold signs of fascism. Where we go down the road and we don't just say fascism is bad, we describe what it is. And by the time we get done, we remind everyone that we have an obligation to resist.

0: And I think we need to start doing that with the Supreme Court. It's not just the Dobbs decision. It's not just what they've done with the imperial presidency. It's that their behavior is bad. It's bad. Everyone, an important conversation, one you need to have and figure out how you can inform friends and neighbors about how this Justice Roberts Court is dismantling our rights. Sunil Tripathi is the advocacy director and senior counsel at the Supreme Court watchdog organization, Court Accountability. This court is not only acting outside the law, frankly, they're actually lying to us about our Constitution. Thank you so much for doing this.
1: Thank you, Arnie. Same to you.
0: You're welcome. This, everyone, is the Tuesday edition of The Attitude. Stick around, folks. We'll be right back.
2: When can law enforcement shoot to kill?
3: I'm criminal defense attorney Luke Ryan, and this is the Civil Liberties Minute with ACLU attorney Bill Newman.
2: The answer to the questions about the recent ICE shootings comes primarily from a 1985 Supreme Court case, Tennessee versus Gardner. There, the Supreme Court ruled that under the Fourth Amendment, deadly force can be used only if it is objectively reasonable. Objectively reasonable means the officer must have probable cause to believe that the suspect poses an imminent, significant threat of death or serious bodily harm to that officer or to the public, based, the Supreme Court made clear in a 2025 case, on the totality of the circumstances, and based on objective facts, not a claim by an officer who unholstered his weapon and shot and says, "Oh, I felt I was in danger." Conceivably, the government could claim that the rule for a fleeing felon applies, a rule that says that law enforcement can use deadly force against the suspect who has committed or is about to commit a violent felony involving serious bodily injury or death based on objective evidence. That's the constitutional requirement.
3: The Civil Liberties Minute is made possible by the ACLU because, as the criminal legal system proves every day, freedom can't protect itself.

0: Welcome back to part two of the Tuesday edition of The Attitude with Arnie Arneson and producers Dave Scott and Stephanie Collins. You know the drill. We continue to record on Monday morning. How many times do I have to say I love ProPublica? A million times, because they hire the best reporters. They are investigative reporters. And this is the most important thing. They give their reporters time. And when you are doing investigative work, you need time. This isn't about a two-hour turnaround. This is even about a 24-hour turnaround. Because if you want to convince people that there is some rot here, you can't just say it. You need to actually show them the documentation. You need to show them the situation in which there is no accountability, there is no oversight. And by the time you get done with a ProPublica article, you're usually shaking because you're just so appalled. And as many of you know, education is very important to me, the way it should be important to you, but I am the daughter of two public school teachers. I ran for governor on the issue of property taxes and the funding of public education because we have neither an income tax or a sales tax in my state, and New Hampshire, at the time I was running, and it has returned to that, we ranked 50th in state aid to education, and if you tripled our state aid, we'd still be 50th. So understand that the inequality in public education was something I was running on. Today, fast forward in 2026, New Hampshire is the only MAGA state in New England, and we're also the only voucher state in New England. So when I think about vouchers, I don't just think about Iowa and now Texas and Florida. I now begin to think about New Hampshire. So I saw an article at ProPublica that you must read. Frankly, you need to get a group of friends together and read it out loud because they'll be like, oh my God. But it's really important. Let me give you the title and then I will introduce the reporter. Barns, go-karts, and strip malls. The wild west of private schools that collect taxpayer dollars. Megan O'Matz reports on state and local government. She normally does it in Wisconsin. She does voting issues and education, social issues, and consumer affairs. She's been a reporter with ProPublica since 2021. We've talked to her in the past, and not just about issues relating to Wisconsin, and this one clearly does not. And she has had just an incredible background working for the South Florida Sun Sentinel, where she was a part of a finalist in a Pulitzer. She's worked with other Pulitzer-related investigative work, but lucky us, she is now with ProPublica. So let me welcome you back to the program, Megan. And I asked you to begin the story by reading the first couple of sentences in this article, because I read it and like, I ran to like Facebook and said, I got to tell them this story. And then I read the second sentence and I went, oh no, I've got to put this on Facebook. I got to tell them the next story. But then I realized I was going to almost do the entire article and that was going to be kind of foolish. But I think your opening sentences really do lay the foundation for what you're trying to describe and also the real fear that we have that our public revenue dollars are being placed in private and religious and sometimes homeschoolers with a lack of accountability that would be totally unacceptable in the public sector. But for some reason, as soon as it goes into the private sector, it's an excuse to turn your back and not ask any questions. So let me welcome you to the program, Megan.
1: Thank you, Arnie. Thank you for that kind introduction. I appreciate it.
0: All right. So let's start by reading those opening sentences because I want people to go, you are kidding me. All right.
1: Sure. A decade ago, the state of Florida stripped a teacher of her license for sexual abuse of a 16-year-old boy. Last year, she opened a private school there with ease. Her name and her photo were on the school's website, and details of her case were easy to find with an online search.
0: And then go to round two, because round two also is an interesting story. So this is a woman who was accused of sexual abuse in Florida, and she opens a school in Florida. I mean, we're not talking about moving from another state. We're talking about literally in the same location. Keep going. Read the next story.
1: Well, the state also knew, Florida also knew that a transplanted Midwesterner had been fired from her Cincinnati charter school. This was following federal charges related to the misuse of public funds. And she'd been banned from teaching and running schools in Ohio. Yet Florida did not, they didn't stop her from starting a private school and collecting public money.
0: So what is so interesting about this article is that this has supposedly been sold to us as the idea of parental choice. Okay, that if you are dis unhappy with your public school, here we are. We're going to give you some dollars towards a school of your choice, a private school or a religious school, or in some cases, even homeschooling. And you will then be able to take your kid out of the failing public school and put them into this private or religious institution. So, a couple of things I gleaned from your article is that, well, when you put your kid into a school, just the way you eat lettuce, you would like to rely on the fact that the school your kid is going to is a school that's actually going to teach, has some kind of accountability, is credible, because you would not want to spend your child's time and dollars in a school that would not necessarily produce academic results. Just the way you would like to buy lettuce and not get diarrhea. Okay, I want to like bring these two stories together because they kind of belong together. And yet, what I'm finding out over and over again in the over, what is it, about 30 states that have vouchers, virtually none of them demand any level of accountability, Megan. And what was even more shocking is that when legislators offered legislation to demand some level of accountability, having read stories like ProPublica's about the abuse, about the lack of accountability, about not even really sure where the money is going, this was what happened. Not only did the legislation not pass, Megan, but then those individuals that sponsored the legislation lost their race in a primary. So they cleaned house effectively. This is something Governor Abbott has done very well in Texas, but now I'm seeing it as being a pattern in practice across the board if anyone tries to put any kind of teeth into a voucher law. So talk to us a little bit about the growth of vouchers and what's been happening.
1: Well, we spent months at ProPublica digging into this expanding private school landscape, and we used data and public records and court cases and countless interviews to investigate hundreds of schools. And we closely examined the data from 13 states that publish private school directories and offer tax dollars to these schools. And we found at least 1,500 more schools list private schools listed today than 5 years ago. And we found them opening in farms and barns and addiction treatment centers and co-working spaces in people's homes and parks and churches. And the state that you were just talking about, where they ousted the lawmakers that tried to put in some guardrails, this West Virginia family in West Virginia, a family there had opened a school at their family fun center they operate. It's next to a water park and a mini golf course. I mean, the point here is that and many states couldn't even tell us or don't even know where a lot of these private schools are. Some are not advertised. So we're seeing an explosive growth in the number of private schools following, this outpouring of public money that's available. And really, as you've been mentioning, no real tracking or monitoring by many schools into where they are, what they're teaching, who's operating them.
0: So, we've been following Iowa for a while, and Iowa has taken off all the caps and given thousands and thousands of dollars in vouchers. I mean, it's a big chunk of change. And one of the things I think is so important is that one of the things we've been arguing is it isn't about expanding parental choice because parents have already been exercising the choice. They've been sending their kids to religious schools. They've been sending their kids to private schools, and they made the decision. They had a choice, a public school on the public revenue dollar or a private school on their personal dollar. And that was their choice. Nobody was forcing them to do it. They made that choice. And then I read in your article, when public money is available, most private schools take advantage of that funding. In several states, all or nearly all students at some private schools pay tuition with public dollars. And this is the kicker. Remember this number, everyone. For instance, public funds subsidized 99% of all private school students in Iowa last year. Can I repeat that number? 99%. And Megan and I both started laughing, going, we wanted to meet the 1%. Like, were they in therapy? Did they not know how to apply? Like, what was going on? But this is the problem. So not only do we have this creation of new private and religious schools that are coming online, not because there was this huge demand, but because now there is more dollars that's unaccountable that they can now tap in order to create these religious or private schools. And that alone should shock people, Especially when we still realize that most of our kids are going to public schools, but most of our public schools are losing significant dollars.
1: Yes, and we also found that besides they're not really regulating what they're teaching, who is opening these schools, exactly what they're doing with the money, they're also free to adopt policies that would not be acceptable in the public schools. They can discriminate, refuse to admit or expel students, for example, who say they're gay or whose parents are gay. Several private schools we found in Ohio and Virginia, they permit paddling as discipline, even though those states outlaw corporal punishment in public schools. So there really are these very dramatically different sets of rules, even though, as you mentioned with the 99%, the private schools are taking the same funding stream, basically, as tax dollars as the public schools.
0: So you interview the president of the West Virginia Board of Education, and it was just such a cute answer because he was talking about all the rules and regulations that you have to comply with if you are in a public school setting. And basically, what he said is it's 1,300 pages long. Okay. It's like ridiculous. It's an encyclopedia. Okay. Now those are, I mean, every detail is in this book. And yet what he says is the rules that govern homeschool and private school in West Virginia will fit on an index card. And Megan, I think that people need to visually see the two together. They need to see the rules and regulations for public school versus the lack of rules and regulations for private school for two reasons. One, it's our public dollars funding both, all right, number one. So we should follow the dollar, am I right? But the other reason is that what's in those 1,300 pages? It's to make sure teachers are certified, to make sure that there's accountability, to make sure that there's no abuse, to talk about the size of the class. They follow what happens in the end so that your child will get some kind of education. To know that it's on an index card tells you they don't care. And I guess maybe that's where I have concerns. Did you talk to any of these private school operators to ask them, well, when you appeal to parents, what do you tell them?
1: I think, obviously over time, some people may look at that, all those regulations and say that that stifles innovation or handcuffs the public schools and what they can do, which sort of led to that whole charter school movement as well. But you have to have accountability and balance there as well. We actually have put out a guidebook for parents on how you can investigate your private school because they don't have to operate with the same transparency rules as public schools. Of course, public schools have all public records and public meetings and open meetings, and they have checks and balances and people watching, state officials and so on, where private schools, they don't have to have public meetings. They don't have to open their contracts. They don't have to tell you much at all to the public. So we have put out our researcher Molly Simon, who is so smart and expert in research, has put out a guide. You can find it at ProPublica.org about how you can go about trying to sort through all this if you're looking for some other school for your child. And I'll tell you, it's there's a lot of homework. It's not easy to find the information that you want to make a good sound judgment about
0: So, to let you know, I also
1: school.
0: posted that on my Facebook
1: Oh,
0: page.
1: thank
0: I
1: you.
0: posted the link because I said, you care about your kids. So, when you make a decision to send a kid to a private or religious school, you have to ask questions. You have to view, interview other parents. You have to ask, did they get into college? You have to, I mean, this is your child, And right now, when public schools are acting in loco parentis, let's be honest, those 1,800 or 1,300 pages is actually asking all the questions that you should be asking. Well, now that you've decided to take those public dollars out and put them into a private or religious school, what makes you think that those questions shouldn't be asked? It's your kid, And we find out that there's, people that are running schools that have sexual abuse, people that have literally physically beaten kids. Okay, this is part of the learning process. No, it's not. And then this is something I'm not sure you have the guts to do at ProPublica, but I'm going to recommend that you do it. And I saw, and I put it under God's gold mines, and I posted this on Facebook, but it's in your article, Megan. And I wrote, "Oh, look, wouldn't God be happy? A Michigan-based company that launched last year to encourage churches to tap into public funds refers to voucher programs in its promotional videos as God's new gold mine." Can I repeat that?
1: Sure.
0: Vouchers are God's new gold mine. So, Megan, here's my question to you. Call the Pope. Pope Leo is from Chicago. All right? Pope Leo has a moral compass. Pope Leo asks questions. I want to know what Pope Leo thinks about vouchers. I'm dead serious. Because when I read this about God's gold mines, we know that there are a lot of Christian evangelical schools, but there are also a lot of Catholic schools. All
1: The
0: right?
1: Catholic schools are a big beneficiary out
0: Oh,
1: of this.
0: tremendously. And
1: Yes.
0: I want to know what Pope Leo thinks, because this is really a problem. And all my friends, and I mean, I'm 72. I remember my friends going to St. Ignatius, and they went to the, they wouldn't go for catechism. They also went to a religious school, and we would go visit it. And at that time, it was mostly nuns that were teaching. Okay. And nuns didn't really get paid. I get it. But now if you are at a parochial school or religious school, there aren't that many nuns anymore. So now they have to pay teachers. So God's gold mine comes in at the right time. Let me tell you, those vouchers come in very handy. But I think we have to start asking the higher ups within these organizations the kind of questions that you are basically sort of pointing out that we ask the public officials that basically either write the laws or turn their backs. But I think we need to start asking on the other side of the equation, the people that are running these schools. And you mentioned that they didn't answer more often than not. So, Megan, I think what has to happen is we have to have a list of questions going to private and religious schools, asking the questions, and then informing the public who refused to answer.
1: And we are doing that. We are continuing to report on this expansion of the private school world. And I'd encourage any of your listeners, please, if they have had trouble finding a school or using a voucher because of their restrictive policies and all, to tell us. Because if the lawmakers are promising that this will be a way for special needs children to find more options or other children, and if that promise is not coming to be, we want to hear from people about their experience and understand more about how families are navigating this, what is getting to be, a complicated process now, and a revamping of our educational system.
0: And it's also interesting too, because some of the biggest proponents of vouchers have been governors. Governor Abbott, for example, that was, he realized he had checked all the MAGA boxes except for vouchers, and so he finally got onto the voucher bandwagon. Something he never was on. I mean, let's be honest, he never was. But now it's almost a requirement of Republican governors. But I think it's really important, everyone, as you listen to this, that we have contests for governors. And governors, more than anything else, have really used vouchers as sort of their raison d'être, as their solution to public education. So when people are concerned about education, they say, oh, but we have an answer. And our answer is vouchers. Then you take the ProPublica story that basically shows no accountability with the vouchers. And if you are going to be challenging a governor in a debate with a governor from the other side of the political spectrum, I think you need to ask the governor pointedly in these debates, well, what about the accountability? What about, and then use examples of the stories from ProPublica about, basically the people with, felony rap sheets, people with, and that they're allowed to open a school with no question. And I believe, is it the case in Florida that they're actually not allowed to ask questions? Isn't that in the law, Megan? That somehow the idea of even asking is something that they anticipated and it's not permitted.
1: Yes, the Florida specifically says in its literature and all from the government that the Florida Department of Education does not have jurisdiction over private schools, that legislative intent is not to regulate or to control or approve or accredit these private schools in any way.
0: So, given that that's the language, I guess they're not supposed to ask questions. But what about the political players that are actually voting on not asking questions? See, this is where, the buck stops. Because I understand what they write legislatively, but you and I both know legislation can change. All
1: Well,
0: right?
1: we did reach out to Governor DeSantis, and
0: Yep.
1: he directed us to the State Department of Education, which gave us a statement about how they do take action to remove people that don't follow certain rules from the public money revenue stream. But that's not the same as closing down a private school. And also, then the lawmakers that put these, that really steered the recent law to expand vouchers universally in Florida, just wouldn't speak with us.
0: Tell them about Mike Tyson, because you spent a couple of paragraphs talking about Mike Tyson and Phoenix, and I want everyone to know that Mike Tyson has gotten into the education business too. So why don't you just share this? Again, these stories highlight what's wrong, and that's why these stories are important. So let my audience know about Mike Tyson opening schools.
1: Well, there's actually another MMA fighter named Daniel Pooter who started a network of schools in Florida
0: Okay.
1: and West
0: Oh.
1: Virginia, and in Arizona he approached Mike Tyson and asked if he would, put his name on this school, and Mike Tyson agreed to. He came and launched the school, and Arizona's top education official, this was in 2024, attended the ceremony and congratulated Mike Tyson for being a champion of education. Of course, this the he heavyweight champion, heavyweight boxer, he has a problematic history. He served time in prison for rape, and Daniel Pooter, who is has put these schools together, the name has now changed. It's now called Elevate, the network of schools. He told us he's trying to help children who are have been in foster care or have been in trouble with the law or really did not succeed in a public school, and trying to give them another option. But again, we just here see another example, if you will, of a person who really has no education background in the science of education, opening private schools across, in many states, and he has all the intention to expand this network
0: Oh,
1: as well, and it may
0: absolutely.
1: be doing very well for some children. He may be, he may be. He claims, really high success rates in graduation and all.
0: What about students with disabilities? Because I started the conversation today that this was being sold as parental choice. And I wanted everyone to know it's not about your choice. It's about the school's choice. Because the school can discriminate. The school can say no. The school can say, we don't want people with disabilities. The school can say, oh, your mother's gay, we don't want you. The school can say, you're from another religious background, we don't want you. So, on top of it being unaccountable, not transparent, finding out the crooks start schools, not even knowing where half the schools are, it turns out that what it was sold on, Megan, is not true. Because it's not about the parents' choice, it's about the school's choice. And that's the difference between public schools and these private and religious schools, is that public schools can't shut their doors. They open their doors to all comers. But look what happens here. We're resegregating America, but we're calling it a voucher.
1: Yes, the public schools have to operate under federal law that they have to evaluate all children for disabilities, and then they write up individual plans to help the children get what they need, whether that's speech therapy or extra time on tests or an aid to help them. Whereas in the private school, they can talk with parents about how your child needs X, Y, and Z, but we don't have the ability to provide that for you. So it would be best if you looked elsewhere. So it's that They don't have to take ultrasound. They don't have to make the accommodations necessary. And some very well will say that we will try our best and we can provide minimal levels of services, but your child likely will not be able to succeed here. And then, parents will go elsewhere when they want something better for their children.
0: And you mentioned that you just posted something at ProPublica helping parents to understand the kind of schools that they're looking at and giving them a series of questions so that they can be their own investigative reporter, okay? But you also end by talking about the teacher, the teen, and the detective, which I kind of loved. And it turns out that this woman, on her Facebook page is looking at someone who's open to school. And she recognizes the person who has opened the school because she has a rap sheet. Okay. And she may have slightly changed her name, but she was, charged in 2012 with unlawful sexual activity with a minor while drunk, and she's opening a school. So it took someone, not the state, not a political figure, to happen to see this, connect the dots. People then begged her to open up her Facebook page so that more people were aware of this. But I want everyone to understand, if the state is not going to protect your revenue dollars or protect your children, maybe you have to do it yourself. And this is the way to shame people and expose people. And the end of your story is about a woman who does exactly that. But this is so hard to do, Megan. You never expected this would be your job. ProPublica, a fabulous, fabulous group of investigative reporters. They're now focusing on the growth of something called vouchers. And you know what vouchers are? Vouchers are using public dollars in private settings. The title of the piece by Megan O'Matts and many other people: Barns, Go-Karts, and Strip Malls, the Wild West of Private Schools that Collect Taxpayer Dollars. Thank you, Megan, for doing this.
1: Thank you, Arnie. It's a pleasure talking with you.
0: This, everyone, is the Tuesday edition of The Attitude. We will schmooze tomorrow, everyone. Ciao.

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1: Welcome. You're listening to Latin Waves with your hosts, Sylvia and Stuart Richardson. Latin Waves is more than just hot rhythms. This is a show about community, about creating a culture that is inclusive and based on fairness. Because everyone deserves dignity, respect, and has something to contribute. A new world is possible, and it all starts with us.
2: Capitalism does not have any duration. It does not exist outside our activity. If capitalism exists today, it's not because it was created 100 or 200 years ago. If capitalism exists today, it is because people are producing it today.
3: Welcome to this week's edition of Latin Waves. We speak to John Holloway, author of Crack Capitalism and Changing the World Without Taking Power. He speaks about the role of the individual in perpetuating a system based on capital and consumption. As John puts it, the question we should be asking ourselves is not how do we defeat capitalism, but why do we keep reproducing it every day?
1: John Holloway is the author of Crack Capitalism, Change the World Without Taking Power. He's also the author of Zapatista, Rethinking Revolution in Mexico and Global Capital, National State and Politics of Money. Thank you very much for joining us today. Now, in your book, Crack Capitalism, your latest book, you argue that radical change can only come about through creation, the creation and expansion and multiplication of cracks in the capitalist system. Can you give us an example of how an average person creates cracks in this system?
2: I think we do it all the time, in fact. As a way into talking about that, there was something that really caught my attention in the email that you sent me, where at the bottom of the email, and I suppose at the bottom of all the emails that you send, there's a quotation from Arundhati Roy, which says, "Another world is not only possible, she is on her way. On the quiet day, I can hear her breathing." I mean, that seems to me an absolutely beautiful quotation. I didn't know it at all. But it seems to me that that is what I'm trying to do in the book, to listen to the breathing of this other world, this other possible world. And I think that breathing is actually something that is present in all of us and present in our everyday lives. So I think central part of my argument is really that there is nothing special about being anti-capitalist, that we are all anti-capitalist in one way or another. I mean, some of us are very committed and conscious of being anti-capitalist. Others just see it in terms of decency, in terms of love, in terms of the sort of way we want to relate to the people around us. So you can think of this other world that is breathing. You can think of it, say, in terms of the Zapatistas, who were on a very big scale and a very clear project to actually create another world here and now. But you can also think of it in terms of a gardener. I mean, somebody who just cultivates a garden in order to create a different world with

0: a different relationship with the plants. I mean, the relationship with other forms of life that goes against the dreadful destruction of life that capitalism implies. One of the things that I say at the beginning is really that the book is the story of many, many people, of millions, perhaps billions. It is the story of the composer in London who expresses his anger and his dream of a better society through the music he composes. It is the story of the gardener in Cholula who creates a garden to struggle against the destruction of nature, of the car worker in Birmingham who goes in the evenings to his garden allotment so that he has some activity that is meaning and pleasure for him, of the indigenous peasants in Ovantik Chiapas who create an autonomous space of self-government and defend it every day against the paramilitaries who harass them, of the university professor in Athens who creates a seminar outside the university framework for the promotion of critical thought, of the friends in Porto Alegre who form a choir just because they enjoy singing, of the theater director in Vienna who decides she will use her skills to open a different world to those who see her plays, of the radio presenter in Vancouver, I could have added, who creates a program in order to open up other types of discussion that go against the logic of capitalism, of the people who just try and create relations with the people around them that don't follow the logic of money, that don't follow the logic of profit. And if you think of anti-capitalism in that way, you begin to see that really all the time we're trying to break with this logic that we know is destroying the world and that we feel all the time as something oppressive and alien. You know, so that these kind of little spaces or little moments I call cracks, because they seem to be cracks in the logic of capitalist development. The processes of negation and creation, processes in which we say, no, we don't want capital, we want to create something else. So it's really going beyond shouting against the capitalists and trying to create, begin to create the other world that we so desperately need. But we don't do it, seems to me, on a big scale. We do it sometimes on a big scale, but lots of times we do it on a small, very small scale, just with friends, say, creating a community garden. And sometimes we just, they're not necessarily cracks in space. They can be cracks in time. You know, now in the half hour of this interview, or however long we take, you know, our concern is really, how do you bring to life this other world that we can hear breathing? How do we nurture it? How do we create something different? Not how do we make money for the next half hour, no, but how do we go in a different logic? And I suppose that most of your listeners are really thinking in the same terms. The book is about how you can hear the breathing of the other world through these cracks, through these different moments of negation and creation. But not only that, also to think about the problems that they face, because you know, although it's clear that these cracks are very inspiring and very exciting, it's also very clear that they have very big problems, precisely because they run counter to the logic of capitalist development. So I'm trying to think, on the one hand, kind of sing a song of praise, I suppose, for the cracks, and on the other hand, to think, yeah, we mustn't romanticize them too much, because they are within the context of a capitalist society that is running on a mad chase towards the destruction of humanity altogether. So how do we actually think about that clash between the two logics? And how do we nurture and give strength to the cracks that begin to open a different world?
1: invariably, people are kind of associating capitalism with freedom and democracy. And this problem with using the language interchangeably really troubles me, because I don't think that this is the case. I think that the language has been co-opted. And when we talk about freedom, we are talking about choices. We're talking about market choices. And within a choice based society, those with more money have more choices. Those with wealth have power to decide, and the rest of us are not invited to the table to make decisions. So I wonder if you could focus on the myths that sustain capitalism. What are some of those myths, and what prevents us from looking beyond creating something new and imagining, as you point out, using our creativity to imagine something new?
0: I think that possibly the strongest myth that sustains capitalism is simply the idea that there isn't any alternative, that we can't, the idea that we can't change it. And it just seems to me so obvious now that capitalism is an absolute disaster. I mean, it's an absolute disaster, not only because of the way in which it creates great inequalities, but I mean, we all know now, I think, that if we don't break with capitalism, then it is very, very likely that the human life will not last for very long. I mean, we know what capitalism and its dynamic is doing to the nature, to the natural preconditions of our own existence. We know the sort of violence that it's creating. We know the inequality. We know the stress that we live through at work every day. Okay, I mean, there are kind of myths of freedom and democracy, but we know also that the political system is a farce. We know that elections are not going to change things radically. We know that freedom is limited by money, that it's a farcical freedom. I suppose what I feel is perhaps what we should do is think that really most of us know that capitalism is a disaster. What we don't see is the existence of alternatives, and the existence of alternatives not only are not so much in terms of great revolutions, but the existence of alternatives in the way in which we do things every day. I mean, if we go out for a meal with friends, for example, right? This is in many ways normally an anti-capitalist process. I mean, not in the sense that we're going to steal the food. I mean, maybe we will, but that's not what I was thinking of. Just in the sense that we sort of discuss together democratically, well, what type of food would we like? Where will we go to eat? What time will we meet? And so on. I mean, that kind of push towards self-determination is actually a very deep part of our everyday lives, and it is something that runs counter to the determination of decisions by money and by profit. My feeling is that really left discourse much of the time concentrates too much on denouncing capitalism. I think that is important. I mean, I think it is important all the time to say what an awful system it is and how unjust, and to point this out in detail. But I think perhaps it's more important at the stage at which we're at the moment, it's more important to say, well, yeah, I mean, capitalism is just an awful system. Capitalism is our suicide. What are we going to do about it? We can no longer think in terms of revolution in 50 years' time. That's silly. What are we going to do about it now? How do we come out of capitalism now? How do we nurture this other society, you see, or other world that we can hear breathing, according to the quotation from Arundhati Roy?
1: One of the key components that you're describing about an alternative is to begin asking the question, if we're not going to be organized in a hierarchical way where we're abiding to some political official or someone who is elected, and by that we dismiss our own responsibility, then I guess what you're proposing is to create something where we're horizontally organized and also equally responsible for the outcomes of whatever we put in place. And the biggest obstacle to seeing a world that's not based on a hierarchy and a structure of dominance of, you know, of men over women or of manager over worker, etc., is usually the idea that we can possibly organize ourselves and be able to resolve conflicts if we're all equal. How do we bridge that gap then? Because that's another, I think, obstacle that we face. We've been so accustomed to seeing ourselves in this hierarchy, seeing the person at the top as having this almost unchallenged authority, and we give legitimacy without questioning. Why? Why do we do that? You know, and could we do it differently?
0: I suppose three answers occur to me. Firstly, the example I gave a moment ago, I mean, just look at our own lives and look at the way we decide things in lots and lots and lots of instances is not hierarchical. We actually have a daily practice of horizontalism. We have a daily practice of trying to find common solutions together. Secondly, I think if you look at the social movements, so the anti-capitalist movements, especially of the last 15, 20 years, before that as well, but it's become an important theme of the last 15, 20 years. If you look at the Zapatista movement in Chiapas, if you look at the uprising in Argentina at the beginning of the decade, if you look at movements all around the world and the way in which they are placing emphasis on developing different sorts of forms of organization precisely to encourage people to participate fully or to articulate their views fully, to reach decisions that we all share, then I think you can learn from that experience, I mean, just how well horizontal decision-making can work or does work in the vast majority of cases. And the third point, I think, is simply that we can't go, I mean, it's clear we can't go on the way we're going. Now, if we go on the way we're going, it's really quite likely that we'll destroy the world or destroy human life on the world. In some sense, we have to assume our own responsibility for the future of humanity. You know, we can no longer say, well, it's the responsibility of the leaders, it's the responsibility of the president or the prime minister or the politicians or the leader of the party or the revolutionary leaders. No, when you're kind of faced with catastrophe, then the only possible thing is to take our own responsibility.
1: What inspires your work?
0: I suppose what we all see around us is, on the one hand, a system of social cohesion, a kind of coherent system that seems to knit together so logically, so rationally, and so terribly destructively. I mean, that we want to scream. It's difficult to watch the news on television, for example, without wanting to scream. So that's on the one hand. And on the other hand, I suppose what we also see around us really all the time is struggles against this system, fantastic struggles lots of times, or just tiny little struggles which are also fantastic as well. I suppose that's what inspires my work. And then, yeah, obviously just thinking about that and reading about that and reading and reading people who are thinking about that.
1: I was interviewing Bruce Dixon, and he was talking about how if a corporation were truly human, the corporation VP, for instance, the one responsible for the spill in the Gulf of Mexico, would be now about 120 years. And he points out how these organizations are immortal and their actions are often excluded from the responsibilities of other human beings. So as you're talking about what inspires you, as you're talking about the way we are changing, the way we are struggling, the legacy of resistance, I think about the connection, right? The connection of people becoming awakened to this world that has sort of inverted, co-opted our language and used it against us, you know, where we're giving rights to corporations to pollute and kill people openly, where we're giving a mass industry like militarism the right to use our wealth that we'd like to use for health and education to kill others and bring disaster to the lives of millions in other places, you know, people who have, like us, brothers, sisters, mothers. So it's important that we look at this stage, I think, not only as a turning point, but also as a key catalyst for what moves us to act. In your book, you call us to action. What would you ask people to do? What do you hope will come out of people reading your book?
0: I'm not sure if I call people to action. I think what I want to do really is for us to recognize that we are already acting in lots of ways. You know, that also things that we consider insignificant are very often the creation or the possible creation of a different world. I suppose what I'm trying to do is say, look, the answer really lies with ourselves. It lies with ourselves because the problem is not the corporations. The problem is ourselves. The problem is that on the one hand, we are creating capitalism. And on the other hand, we are also trying to do something else. We are creating capitalism because the fundamental problem is not actually capital. The fundamental problem is the labor that creates capital. If you think of these cracks, if you think of this breadth of the other possible world, or these different areas of breathing of the other possible world, then you can see really that

and developing an activity that makes sense to us, on the other hand. So the way I see the possibility of change and the way in which I see what's happening at the moment is in terms of a revolt of doing against labor. I think more and more over the last 15, 20 years, we have come to understand that the struggle against capital is not the struggle of labor against capital. It is, in fact, the struggle against the labor that produces capitalism. In other words, the struggle is to reject the sort of activity that produces the corporations, that produces, of course, the weapons, that produces commodities, and to try and develop an activity that simply that has sense for us, I think. It's an activity that we consider useful or necessary. And I think we're all in that. I mean, you're producing and the host of this program, but you're doing it because this is an activity that has sense to you. I'm a university professor. Okay, in that sense, I sell my labor power and I get paid for it. And I have to go through certain hoops that I hate. But I also try and develop my activity in a way that makes students critical, in a way that I enjoy, in a way in which the focus of teaching and of learning really becomes the question of how we can move on, how we can overcome capital. I assume that all our listeners are caught in this sort of antagonism that actually cuts through us. I mean, we are schizophrenic just by the fact of living in an antagonistic society. We are schizophrenic. So the question of how we strengthen the cracks is the question of how do we strengthen our own doing against labor? How do we actually turn our activity more and more against labor? And that actually takes us into a whole, I mean, part of the argument is that labor brings with it all sorts of things, historically and logically, that labor, or what Marx calls abstract labor, capital-producing labor, brings with it a certain sort of form of sexuality, a certain form of relation to nature, a certain concept of time, a certain certain forms of organization. And that if we try to break that, as we are doing, if we break with that, then what we do is we develop other forms of sexuality, other forms of relation with nature, other concepts of time, other forms of organization. And I think that's what's happening in the anti-capitalist movement at the moment, that there is a kind of a deep shift taking place. And the deep shift is actually has as its axis the rejection of labor and the understanding of anti-capitalism, not as the struggle of labor, but the struggle of a different type of activity. A central point of that is the question of time. Capitalist labor is really tied up very much with the notion of clock time, that the idea that time is something outside us, that time is something that moves forward independent of our activity. And that is what gives us the idea that capitalism exists from one day to another to another. Whereas really the problem is to break that concept of time and to understand that, no, time is not independent of our activity. Capitalism does not have any duration. It does not exist outside our activity. If capitalism exists today, it's not because it was created 100 or 200 years ago. If capitalism exists today, it is because people are producing it today. So that means that the question of revolution, the question of how to break with capitalism, it's not the question of how do we break, how do we abolish something that exists. It is really the question of how do we stop producing capitalism? How do we stop making capitalism? And the only way in which we can stop making capitalism is by creating something else. And I think that, it may sound a very roundabout or complicated way of saying it, but I think that's actually what's happening. I mean, it's really this awareness that it's not the question of building up the great organization.

0: question of overthrowing the state. That's not revolution. Revolution is actually saying, well, no, we're not going to act in that way. We're not going to labor. We're not going to structure our activity from one day to another in terms of the needs of capital. We are going to do something else. We're going to stop making capital.
1: For people listening to this, you know, it seems like an alien idea to consider that we create capital by becoming commodified units ourselves, right? By allowing ourselves to become just another form of commodification, the way we made our life available and act in the workplace without a connection to how that impacts all the other aspects of our lives. The Industrial Revolution had this many ideas that, you know, it will bring us leisure, that with all this technology that people would work less. But you're right. Instead, we are producing more. We're constantly producing more that feeds and maintains the structure of capitalism. How can people access your book?
0: People in charge of the distribution are Fernwood Books.
1: That's fantastic. Thank you so much for being with us today, John. John Holloway is my guest. He is the author of many books, including, well, his book, Change the World Without Taking Power, Zapatista, Rethinking Revolution in Mexico and Global Capital, National State and the Politics of Money, and his latest book, Crack Capitalism. Thank you again for being with us.
0: Thank you very much indeed, Sylvia.
1: Take care.
0: Thank you.
1: We have come to the end of our program. 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

0: I'm Sally Kane of the National Federation of Community Broadcasters, here to remind you that you value community radio for enhancing your town as a place you love. 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
2: Today on Wings, the topic is the Global Gag Rule, a U.S. law designed to prohibit U.S. health funding abroad from going to any facility or organization that discusses or provides abortion.

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1: The United States is far the largest donor of foreign health care aid in the world. Even after recent cuts, it still gives more than $9 billion a year. For 2025, Congress allocated more than $500 million of that for international family planning. The Trump administration flatly refused to allocate any of it.
2: It is U.S. government policies that mostly limit the reproductive options of women around the world, whether it's through the global gag rule, where U.S. funds cannot be used to support organizations that either provide abortions or even tell people that abortions are available. And it's really not recognizing that in many of these countries and in these communities, there's only one healthcare center. There isn't a healthcare center for when you're pregnant and a different healthcare center for when you have AIDS and a different healthcare center for when you're a teenager. If they're lucky, they've got one healthcare center. And so if the U.S. withdraws funds from that healthcare center, then they're condemning all the women who got those health.

0: healthcare services, whatever their needs, to pain, suffering, and death.
1: That was Loretta Ross, co-author of the 2017 book Reproductive Justice, An Introduction. For most of this program, you'll be hearing a report by Diana Wanyonyi from Kenya. She originally titled it Trump's Global Gag Rule, because one of the U.S. president's first acts was to reinstate and expand an executive order originated in 1984 by President Reagan. Critics called it the Global Gag Rule. It said foreign non-governmental organizations that accepted U.S. family planning aid could not use even money from other sources to counsel about abortion, refer for abortions, or advocate for legalizing abortion laws. Democratic presidents since then have made a show of removing the gag order, and Republican presidents made a show of putting it back. But the real roots of this policy are in a bill passed by the U.S. Congress in 1973. Right after the U.S. Supreme Court legalized abortion. This Helms Amendment to the Foreign Assistance Act denies all funding for equipment or services related to abortion. It has never been repealed. The U.S. Agency for International Development opposed the act when it was proposed on grounds it would interfere with countries' ability to provide integrated reproductive health services. Kenya's experience is an example of that. During the time that Hillary Clinton was U.S. Secretary of State, Kenya developed new integrated reproductive health guidelines that included abortion care. But in 2013, after Clinton was replaced by John Kerry, USAID brought pressure to bear on Kenya, and the new guidelines were withdrawn. Then, in 2017, Trump decreed the gag rule would apply not only to the $608 million budgeted for family planning, but to all $8.8 billion of U.S. global health assistance. Diana Wanyonyi is Wing's reporter in Kenya.
2: Kenya is feeling the effects of the global gag rule. It is not well for children, women, and young girls who depend on foreign NGOs receiving U.S. government health assistance for family planning, maternal and child health, nutrition, HIV and AIDS, infectious diseases, malaria, tuberculosis, and neglected tropical diseases. Caroline Nyandati, reproductive health coordinator at Kisumu Medical and Education Trust, says that many clinics and health facilities are lacking commodities and integrated services.
3: Currently, facilities haven't received commodities for the last 1 year. Providers now do not provide that integrated package that we had advocated for. Because services are not being offered as integrated as before, there are issues of cost. Example, those are facilities that was charging $3 to access cervical cancer service. Immunization, they have to pay $2. Family planning, they have to pay about $5. So if you add that, a woman can't afford, and they would rather not access the services. But in the integrated model, maybe a woman would only pay $2 and would get entire package. We are more on providing that integrated package.
2: Non-governmental organizations are now required to agree to the global gag rule as a condition of receiving assistance from the U.S. government. According to the policy, providers must agree not to provide information, referrals, or services for legal abortion or to advocate for the legalization of the procedure.
3: Kenya actually launched a confidential inquiry about maternal deaths, where we had about 365 maternal deaths, per 100,000 in Kenya. Most of the deaths were because of the big five that we know in Kenya as hemorrhage, sepsis, obstructed labor, hypertensive conditions, and of course, unsafe abortion.
2: In Ethiopia, adolescents and youth and people living with HIV and AIDS and sex workers are directly affected by the closure of the previously U.S.-supported health clinics.
4: Close to 1 million women will no longer have access.
2: Derejo Wondimu, the policy and community mobilization advisor at IPAS in Ethiopia.
4: It is expected that 20,000 unintended pregnancy per annum, 20 maternal deaths per annum, 4,000 unsafe abortion is also estimated to this policy.
2: Suzanne Ehlers is president of Population Action International, or PAI, a global organization advancing the right to affordable, quality contraception and reproductive health care for every woman everywhere. The organization works with the policymakers in Washington and partners in developing countries to remove roadblocks between women and the services and supplies they need. She explains what PAI does in relation to reproductive health.
5: PAI was started in 1965 by people in the United States who believed that the U.S. government should have a role in partnership with governments around the world to promote development and to advance women's health as a part of that development, believing that for countries to progress and to grow economically and in other ways, you had to secure the health and rights of women and girls. And PAI was founded on that principle and still does that work. By influencing the U.S. government in its policy and its money, its funding, but also working in partnership with over 65 different organizations in 30 countries, mostly in sub-Saharan Africa, but increasingly we're busy in Latin America, and we're also working in Asia in partnership with partners on the ground who know their governments and who want to work with their governments to improve the health and well-being of their communities by targeting women and girls. We find women who want access to modern contraception and often can't find it or can't find it reliably or are not able to find a diverse array of methods. We find the issue of gender-based violence. We find the issue of early and forced marriage of young girls. We know that unsafe abortion is a problem that is driving maternal mortality rates. So women are dying because they are seeking to terminate a pregnancy and they are not able to do so safely and legally. We know that the health of children under the age of 5, in particular, is directly linked to whether his or her mother has access to contraception. Because if she's able to space her birth, she's able to better care for her current children. And so we see the intersection of nutrition and child health and child survival as it relates to women's ability to control her fertility. Those are the issues that I think are most prevalent for us in Africa.
2: The gag rule policy is already disrupting services and referral networks, damaging integrated health programs, and diverting resources away from direct service delivery. Ehlers elaborates on its threats.
5: Any country that's receiving any U.S. money on any health issues now has to contend with the global gag rule. Any African country that's receiving U.S. global health assistance is impacted. It's more than family planning and reproductive health partners. It's any African country that is working with the U.S. government on tuberculosis, HIV and AIDS. Think of the PEPFAR program. The President's Emergency Plan for AIDS Relief is working in many, many African countries. Anything working on water and sanitation, on malaria efforts, all of that is part of a global health portfolio. So any country that's receiving any U.S. money on any of those issues now has to contend with the global gag rule. Most worrying to me are some of the most trusted service providers in their communities. So I'm thinking of the International Planned Parenthood Federation, and I'm thinking of Marie Stopes International. I'm thinking of groups that are working throughout the world in providing the most basic health care to women and their families. And because they are not in accordance with the global gag rules, limitations and restrictions, I worry that their clinics will close and that in areas where the public sector is not available or is not at capacity to meet the needs of its community, women and their families will suffer. We already saw service providers closing clinics. We saw that the rates of unintended pregnancy were going up. We saw that vulnerable groups like young people, women living in rural areas, women that were living at the lowest levels of poverty were the most impacted and not able to access services. Those communities are already vulnerable and they were made more vulnerable. With higher rates of unintended pregnancy, recourse to unsafe abortion also increased, driving the rates of maternal mortality in many countries. So that's a sample of some of the things we saw years ago when this policy was in place under President Bush.
1: On Wings, you're hearing a report from Kenya about effects of the U.S.'s global gag rule. President Trump has reinstated it and even expanded its reach. But as you'll hear, USAID also applied it during the Obama administration. Here's the background. In Kenya, the 2010 Constitution allows abortion to save the life or health of the mother, and its language leaves the door open for further legalization. In 2012, the Ministry of Health published standards and guidelines on reducing maternal mortality and morbidity from unsafe abortion. These were based on World Health Organization criteria. The ministry also issued a curriculum for training mid-level providers, like midwives and nurses, in how to perform legal abortions and give life-saving post-abortion care. The Obama administration formally repealed the global gag rule, but in December 2013, after Hillary Clinton was replaced by John Kerry as Secretary of State, USAID ordered its aid recipients not to attend a maternal health meeting because safe abortion guidelines were on the agenda. Kenya soon withdrew the guidelines, leaving old, vague guidelines in place. Carolyn Nyandat is a leading maternal health expert in Kenya. She recounts how sudden changes in U.S. funding policy leave healthcare organizations confused and scrambling.
3: The integrated package that facilities provide, they provide within the law. So in Kenya, we usually use our constitution as our book of reference because we expected providers to be using a standards and guideline. So it was supposed to be disseminated from 2012, but the Kenyan standards and guideline were withdrawn. And so providers are using the PAC post-abortion care manual as their reference as opposed to the standards and guideline that was supposed to reduce incidences of unsafe abortions.
1: Nyandat has a long history of leadership with KEMET, Kisumu Medical and Education Trust. She started her career there as Associate Manager of Reproductive and Maternal Child Health.
3: So KEMET implements through three levels. We target the community, the facility, and now at policy level. We engage communities in community discussions or conversations. They're able to discuss their needs, and we link them to the facility. And so at the facility, KEMET has managed to train providers. We have actually trained over 2,000 providers on provision of integrated maternal health service provision, where we look at the holistic approach, the mother, the child, the man, the youth. The providers are also taken through some of the policy issues that we have in place, so they are aware of at what context are they providing the services and how. We have created a network of where we look at the legal compliance and also quality service provision, and we are able to give them that technical assistance when they need it from us. In relation to the global gag rule, that has impacted on KEMET at the three levels. For instance, we have now had women or community members having less discussions like they used to have before, where we would actually talk about maternal health needs. They are now more focused on other discussions. They want to discuss more on security. They want to discuss more on which member of parliament do they want to have on board, as opposed to the health issues that were now more prominent. In the Kenyan system, a community health volunteer is supposed to, one, educate at community level and also provide information for a woman to make a choice to go for a service. And so if they have done that, a woman is able to make a choice that I want to go to facility X or Y. So then the community health volunteer refers the woman to that particular facility. But now we have reduced number of the community health volunteers we were working with. Initially, we would work with over 10 volunteers in a community unit, but currently we are working with 2 community health volunteers. It was estimated that maybe one CHV would do about 20 households or more, but now we are only giving that mandate to 2 CHVs to be able to be covering their 100 households, and that's too much for them.
1: Nyandat observed that abrupt international disruptions and forced changes to rules and procedures affected not only the participation of volunteers, but also the willingness of prospective patients and their partners to rely on the organization's services.
3: Then we also have women not really coming for services as before, and we are struggling to create that demand. And when we create the demand, the women are reluctant to come for the services. Then we also have a lack of male involvement, and now we have men really coming out strongly and barring their partners to access services. Because we are having less discussions in the community, we are having men actually telling their partners that they cannot access services.
1: hesitance to come for help also increases problems.
3: The four delays that really increases maternal mortality. One delay of a woman to actually recognize a problem. So for instance, if a woman is in the village and they are bleeding, they're already not seeing that as an alarm. That's delay number one. Then the delay number two, the delay in getting access to go to the facility because of the bad roads or where they come from. Then when they have come to the facility, now the delay for the woman to actually give informed consent, because sometimes the woman has traveled all the way alone, and to make a decision, she wants a partner to help her in making a decision. So the delay is at that level. And then the fourth delay is you are now again at the facility, but there's no skilled provider or there are no commodities.
1: Population Action International, PAI for short, has tracked disruptions in multiple countries, notes Wings Kenya producer Diana Wanyonyi.
2: A preliminary report conducted by PAI in Ethiopia on women's sexual and reproductive health and rights found that adolescents and youth, people living with HIV and AIDS, and sex workers are directly affected by the closure of the previously U.S.-supported health clinics. For PAI, the solution to Trump's global gag rule is to come up with strategies that will ensure that healthcare in many countries is not hurt. Back to Susan Ehlers, president of PAI.
5: Well, the first thing that PAI and our U.S.-based partners need to do is to try to get this policy legislatively repealed, right, so that it's not in place anymore. Unfortunately, with President Trump in office, we don't think that that is a near-term possibility. This policy will be with us so long as President Trump is in the White House. So what we need to do instead is work in partnership with groups around the world to make sure there's a couple of things. Number one, that they really understand the policy. They understand what it lets them do, what it doesn't let them do, the groups they can work with, the partners they can talk with, and the services they can still provide. We have to build that understanding so groups, even if they choose to comply with the global gag rule, they're still doing as much service as they can to meet the needs of their community. I think we also need to continue to work with governments, both in Africa and the donor countries in Europe and elsewhere, to make sure that we're putting additional resources toward this agenda, something that we've done a lot in partnership in countries like Kenya and Malawi, is work with partners who are looking at their own governments. So in Kenya, I think of devolution, and I think of all of these county budgets, and making sure that each of those county governors really understands the budget imperative for health, and that within that, they are really prioritizing the health needs of women and families. I think that is one strategy that we cannot make up for the loss of U.S. funding with these restrictions, but we can build better and deeper and stronger champions in the developing countries of Africa and in some of the donor countries of Europe to really step up and lean in when we need partnership and leadership so much.
1: One source of help has been the International Women's Health Coalition, founded in 1984 to promote sexual and reproductive rights and health among women.
3: We have been getting support from IWHC, we got in-depth interpretation of the global gag rule, and we are able to have now a deeper understanding.
1: In 2018, during Trump's previous term, Carolyn Yandot was Reproductive Health Coordinator of Kisumu Medical and Education Trust. She initiated a workaround by engaging with county governments, which have independent funds passed down through their members of Kenya's parliament.
3: We have been able to engage counties in developing family planning strategic plans. We have 15 counties that are contributing to about 98% of maternal mortality in Kenya. We have actually managed to work with counties by first working through a social franchise where we have 122 social franchise facilities. And of the 122 social franchise facilities in the 15 counties, we have 22 youth-friendly centers that can provide the integrated package that we advocate for. Most counties had a strategic plan, but they were not costing it. So they had guidelines, they had operations, how they want to implement their plans. So we had to come in and tell them, how many human resources do you want to have on board? How will you do your monitoring and evaluation? How will you get commodities? From who? From what partner? How would you want partners to come on board? And that is the coast aid. We did that with Homa Bay County, where they had a coast aid family planning strategic plan. It was implemented from 2015 to 2019. So that became a benchmark for that county. And when the neighboring counties learned of the milestones that Kimet has had with Homa Bay County, then Migori County, the neighboring county, called us to help them develop their own strategic plan. So we expect that to be cascaded in the other remaining counties so that they can have their coasted strategic plan. In relation to the global gag rule, if PAI can come in and give us more technical support, we'll be able to have good choice.
1: Diana Wanyonyi asked this question of Suzanne Ehlers.
2: Is it the right time for the African countries to stop depending from donors?
6: I think that it is the right time for African countries to say that we know best what is right for our communities and that we are looking to operate on an equal level at the global stage, right? There will be a period of time where there is still donor flows of money, but we will begin to make it more so that countries can be more reliant on their own resources and strengthening their own communities. We want to be able to secure a woman's right to an abortion that's safe and legal anytime, but we also need to be sure we are providing comprehensive sexuality education, that we're providing safe spaces for girls to ask questions and to learn about their bodies, their safety, and how they can reduce violence and sexual assault. And that's not just the responsibility of the girls. You can educate a girl and still have her living within a household and within a community where social norms are not allowing her to advance her own health and rights. So for PAI, we see our work on abortion as important and critical, but we also see important work at the community level so that they become powerful in their own rights, pursue their education, become part of the paid workforce, become policymakers in their own right. But the only way to do that is to partner with their parents, their family, and the educators to make sure that we are not doing anything that harms her ability to advance herself. And we're supporting youth-led and strong young people within organizations. And we sent out a request for proposals, and we received very creative ideas back about how youth leadership within organizations was looking to make policy change that benefited youth populations. And so we've been able to give those groups technical assistance and advocacy training and some financial resources so that they can be the leaders of change in their own communities as it relates to the young people's needs around reproductive health. The work of reaching legislators in the U.S. is our job. In other countries, they do not want to hear from PAI. They want to hear from our partners and strong advocacy organizations in countries like Kenya and Senegal and Malawi so that they are in touch with their members of parliament and with people within their Ministry of Health and their Ministry of Finance to always be educating and building the case for women's access to contraception and to other kinds of reproductive health care. When those policymakers are hearing it from their own constituents, that's what makes a difference. And we can be there as sounding boards and sort of thought partners, but at the end of the day, we can take our story up to the U.S. Congress, and then we know that in houses of parliament throughout Africa, it's your voices that are the most important.
2: Yes, how is it in the U.S.?
6: Well, it's a complicated time, as you can imagine. So we know that we don't have support in the White House. We know that President Trump and Vice President Pence are not advocates for this agenda. And in fact, they have introduced a number of very harmful policies globally, but also domestically in the U.S. We also see that the leadership of some of our key agencies is not supportive. So what that means is that we have to look to Congress. We have to look to our elected representatives, both in the Senate and in the House of Representatives. And PAI has a commitment to working across all the parties to make sure that we are building champions wherever we can who will support this agenda. Now, our numbers are high. They're never as high as we'd like them to be. We never have as much support for this agenda as we think we should, but we also never give up, and we are staying focused on telling the true story of women and girls' health and rights and trying to bring congressional champions along at every step that we can. So that's our advocacy work back at home, just like the advocacy work we do in partnership with groups around the world.
2: That is Suzanne Ehlers, president of the global organization Population Action International, or PAI. Reporting for Wings, I am Diana Wanyonyi in Mombasa, Kenya.
1: We have a little more time left in this episode, so I'll just let Loretta Ross from the United States have the last word. She's a co-founder and former executive director of the Sister Song Women of Color Reproductive Justice Collective and co-author of a new book titled Reproductive Justice. She was interviewed for Wings by Sarah Olson.
0: We need to put more pressure upon our elected officials to stop the global gag rule, to stop the perversion of science that's taking place. The same way we do not have healthy sex education for young people here in this country, we're preventing healthy sex education for people around the world. And so we and our tax dollars are responsible for a lot of misery and suffering around the world. But instead of going overseas and working in those countries, we need to stay at home and work right here with the, I don't want to call them that, with the guys who are passing the laws right in Washington, D.C., and in our state legislatures that are causing that kind of suffering.
1: Parts of this program were recorded during the first Trump administration. In his second administration, Trump disbanded the U.S. Agency for International Development and replaced it with bilateral health funding agreements negotiated country by country. All agreements include the global gag rule. They also forbid gender-affirming medical interventions and, quote, diversity, equity, and inclusion. The new policy applies the global gag rule not just to health care support, but to all non-military U.S. funding agreements. Wings thanks all our supporters, including your local community radio station, Suzette Cullen, and Genevieve Vaughn, author of the book The Gift in the Heart of Language, The Maternal Source of Meaning. I'm Frieda Worden, the series producer of Wings. I had editing support this week from Sarah Newton. The Wings sound logo is from Libana's album, A Circle is Cast. This is the Women's International News Gathering Service.
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On this show, you'll hear solutions journalism for social justice, fueling action, not despair. I'm Sonali Kohatkar, host and executive producer. This week, after back-to-back ICE killings of two men in Houston, Texas, and Biddeford, Maine, we'll ask what it'll take to strip ICE of its funding and ultimately abolish it. My guest, Lauren Bonds, is executive director of the National Police Accountability Project. Then, Hamid Khan of the Stop LAPD Spying Coalition will reflect on a major victory as LA's police department decides to end its contract with Flock, the notorious company whose automatic license plate reading technology has caused so much harm. And finally, as heat waves envelop much of the Northern Hemisphere, Candace Fortin of 350.org will share her vision of what real climate solutions look like. Hint, it's not more air conditioning. That's coming up in just a moment.

0: 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On July 7th, 2026, federal immigration agents shot and killed a 52-year-old Houston man named Lorenzo Salgado Araujo. Less than a week later, authorities killed another man, 26-year-old Juan Sebastian Guerrero, in Biddeford, Maine. The two killings are part of an ongoing pattern of murder and mayhem by immigration forces, who also killed Keith Porter in Los Angeles and Renee Good and Alex Pretty in Minneapolis earlier this year. Growing numbers of people are also being killed through abuse and neglect inside ICE detention centers. The Department of Homeland Security, under the leadership of Mark Wayne Mullen, responded to public outrage over ICE's blunt force tactics this past spring, not by ending raids, but by ostensibly making them quieter and just as deadly. What will it take to actually end the federal government's war on people? My guest is Lauren Bonds, Executive Director of the National Police Accountability Project. She has a background as Legal Director of ACLU Kansas and Assistant General Counsel at SEIU litigating civil rights and voting rights cases. As a Kansas native, she now leads NPAP's police accountability work from Kansas City. Welcome to the program, Lauren.
1: Thank you so much for having me, Sonali.
0: So let's first talk about these two killings. They came back to back. It feels like we are back in January when we saw Keith Porter and then Renee Good and then Alex Pretty within the span of just a few weeks being shot and killed. And we are expected to believe that ICE has learned its ways. Two men killed within days of one another in different parts of the country. What does this say to you about what ICE is doing? Is it any different?
1: It's really not different in any really impactful way, right? I think that we're still seeing a lot of the same tactics, just maybe at a lesser scale in particular communities. What we were seeing, you know, at the end of 2025, at the beginning of this year, were these large scale surges in particular cities. Now it's just a bit more dispersed in terms of where ICE is going and what they're doing. But as you know, we've seen more people arrested by ICE, more ICE enforcement actions in the last couple of months than we have, you know, at any time previously. So it's really not slowing down. The tactics really haven't changed in any, you know, cognizable way. What we're really just seeing is it not being really hyper-focused on a particular city or community right now.
0: And so in the past, under Kristi Noem's leadership, it seemed as though ICE raids were part of this, you know, cowboy mentality, this guns blazing. We're going to let cities know that we're going in to sow fear. But of course, what it did was generate public outrage and draw people into the streets. So people were ready. Now they're just kind of going in unannounced, it seems.
1: Yes, you're seeing much less fanfare around immigration raids and immigration enforcement actions than we saw, you know, previously under Kristi Noem's leadership. That kind of goes back to it being a little bit more dispersed. We're not seeing, you know, all ICE agents kind of going to Minneapolis at once, or all ICE agents, you know, going into Chicago or LA. Instead, we're seeing kind of just ICE agents everywhere. And I think that there's a lot of communities that are really feeling that dispersion, you know, communities that maybe weren't one of those top priority cities previously. I mean, in Maine, that's not a big city. That's not a place where there's even a significant immigrant population. And so I think that really speaks to how diffuse ICE's actions are right now. But again, really going back to the fact it's not a lot changed. It's just not as localized or centralized in a particular community.
0: Right. Maine is the whitest state in the nation, also one of the smallest. Houston, one of the most diverse cities in the nation, one of the largest. One pattern, of course, that emerges, at least from the two men who were killed this past week, they're both Latino men. And if we look at the broader impacts on, you know, Keith Porter, Alex Pretty, Renee Good, they are people of color and white progressives. Allies who have who put their bodies in between immigration agents and immigrants. So these are the classic opponents of the Trump project and the GOP and conservatives and white supremacy. It seems as though ICE is acting as intended. And I'm wondering if that requires a bit of a mind shift, because people are angry and saying, why is ICE doing this? ICE is doing this because it was kind of set up to do this, right?
1: Yeah, I think that's a fair assessment. ICE isn't acting differently than what ICE has always been designed to do, which is to target immigrants, often, people who are, have never been accused of a crime, people who are here for civil, who have maybe broken a civil law, but aren't suspected of violence or any kind of large scale misconduct. And so, the fact that you have these armed agents kind of going after people for conduct that is not criminal, like you have a police force going against not really enforcing criminal laws, but enforcing civil laws, I think really kind of gets at this tension, right, of, peaceful people being harmed by state violence. And so, unfortunately, even though we haven't seen these kinds of the abuses at this scale under prior administrations, this is kind of what ICE's purpose is. It's to kind of use this gratuitous force in order to enforce our civil immigration laws. And so this is always what the agency has been designed to do. We're just kind of seeing the kind of worse excesses of that right now with this administration that has very few guardrails up for its agents and other right. officers.
0: They have quotas. ICE is under orders now to arrest 2,000 people a day. And in fact, they've done that. 10,000 people arrested in 5 days, 2 killed. So what is it going to take to end this? ICE has been essentially rewarded with unimaginable amounts of money, right? Our tax dollars being diverted away from the things that actually keep people safe, food stamps, housing assistance, etc., into ICE's coffers. So they have more money than they know what to do with. And they're sort of flailing because their detention centers are actually empty. They're buying up warehouses. They don't have as many people to fill them because the problem, the quote unquote problem of immigration is not a serious problem, but they have all these resources that they've been gifted. It seems as though the sort of systematic solution to actually stopping ICE is to strip it of its funding and perhaps its existence altogether, right?
1: Yeah, I think that's something we see as a through line across policing agencies, right? That you see these really terrible things happening with police officers and civilians, what at the local level, at the federal level. And I think the kind of, traditional thinking around that has always been, let's train them better. Let's put more resources towards
0: body cameras. And in fact, yes, that's coming up now. People are saying there was no footage of the young man, Juan Sebastian Guerrero, being killed in Maine because they had body cameras that were being ordered and hadn't arrived yet. That wouldn't have probably saved his life, though.
1: Yeah, absolutely. And so I think that is a real tension that I think exists across police accountability, whether we're talking at the federal or local level, is we see something bad happen and we want to throw more money at the problem in terms of giving more money to the law enforcement agency. And the body worn cameras is a good example. I think that was, something that actually a lot of liberal elected officials were advocating for, was like, let's get body worn cameras out there, like, but also maybe at the same time asking for less funding or not really thinking about funding or what that would mean as a bigger policy strategy. So all that to say, I think that is unfortunately really common, is that what we do is we throw money at it instead of saying, what is this agency serving? What are the functions that the agency is doing that are actually making community safer or advancing a goal that is important to people who live in this country. And so I think n not taking that step back to have the more fundamental conversation about, should ICE be trying to detain people in cars in the first instance? Should ICE be, going anywhere out into these communities to kind of interact with people and catch whoever they can in the first instance? Like those questions, unfortunately, the roving patrols, like those questions, unfortunately, have really taken a backseat to these, questions about training and resources in a way that I think has been a disservice, and I think in a way has really contributed to the ongoing violence that we're still seeing.
0: And it's also really important to acknowledge what you were sort of implying right now, which is that ICE are not separate from police. They are police. They're just a different agency of policing, right? And this is something that I think I'm hoping more and more people are recognizing and acknowledging because we seem to have different standards of, accepting city level police forces versus federal level immigration police, but they're all police and their impact on people is actually quite similar, right?
1: Absolutely. And I think that that's one of the, it's kind of been a little bit of a blessing and a curse for, I think, some folks who stopped paying attention to the issue of police brutality after 2020, after George Floyd's murder, to be kind of coming back around to this issue that that there is a lot of police violence and it's not just at the federal level, right? I think that unfortunately there's it's kind of two sides of the same coin, or maybe a double-edged sword. You have people paying attention to use of force standards, you have people paying attention to kind of these theories of abolition and other things that were, really and qualified immunity, other things that were really central to discussions around local level police brutality back in 2020. But there's also, I think, a lot of distance some people are creating, including elected officials, that, ICE is bad and our cops are good and we just want ICE out of the equation so our local law enforcement can do their job. Not really recognizing that it is, that police are using these same tactics just against different communities.
0: So let's talk about what it could take to push politicians to do the right thing. There are pieces of legislation in the works. There are actually high-level politicians saying abolish ICE. We might argue that they perhaps could say abolish ICE and police or just abolish all police. But I suppose ICE being kind of a newer creation, it might be easier to undo its entire existence. And we also see these kind of pretty encouraging signs in places like Maine that erupted into protest after the ICE killing of Sebastian Guerrero. What should people be demanding specifically as they march in the streets? Is just saying abolish ICE enough?
1: Yeah, I think that if that is, I think that's the baseline or the ultimate goal, I think, for a lot of advocates and communities. And, I do think it's realistic in some ways. You see a lot of, as you mentioned, a lot of elected officials are, feeling comfortable saying that in a way that maybe they didn't feel comfortable saying abolish the police, abolish prisons, other kind of abolition theories that were less palatable to them. It seems like it is palatable for ICE. And so I think if, ultimately that's the goal, that's what they should ask for. However, I do think that there are lesser steps that can be taken, in short of abolition and that advance that ultimate goal. That folks could be asking for right now. And I think we saw kind of the first one being implemented already with taking ICE out of enforcing or doing kind of any traffic enforcement or stopping vehicles or interacting with vehicles. That's a great step one. But there's a lot of other things that ICE agents, don't need to be doing in this moment, right? That aren't advancing this, purported goal of getting illegal criminal immigrants out of the country or whatever is the whole theory behind putting so much money behind ICE in the first place. There are different two different divisions of DHS and ICE where there's kind of the ERO, kind of the removal, immigration, civil immigration problems. And then there's one that's more tied to criminal misconduct. And so I think even just starting with the, do we need, this much money? Do we need this many agents? Do we need those agents at all? If the issue is just civil immigration violations that are being investigated. So all that to say, I do think that there is a space between kind of, let's give it more body-worn cameras and abolition, that is, advancing the goal of abolition long term for folks who, maybe won't see abolition as a realistic option right now.
0: Give out, Lauren, give out a website for your organization and where people can find out more about the work you do.
1: Yeah, we are at nationalpoliceaccountability.org.
0: And we'll post a link to that from our website as well. Thank you so much for joining us. Good luck to you.
1: Yeah, thank you so much, Sonali, for having us.
0: My guest has been Lauren Bonds, Executive Director of the National Police Accountability Project, and I'm Sonali Kolhatkar, host and executive producer of Rising Up with Sonali, an independently produced subscriber-supported program nationally syndicated to radio stations, free speech TV, and podcast platforms.

0: 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The Los Angeles Police Department just announced it would not renew its contract with Flock, the controversial company whose AI-powered cameras surveil the public. The LAPD, which is the third largest city-level police force in the U.S., joins a growing number of law enforcement departments ending contracts with Flock. For years now, police have used Flock technology to automatically read license plates and share databases, claiming that it helps reduce crime. Instead, the technology is being used to spy on people, including immigrants and abortion seekers. Police have even used it to stalk romantic interests. Moreover, the technology routinely misidentifies people, causing serious harm. Ahead of a week of action from August 16th to 22nd aimed at shining a light on the dangers of Flock technology, we'll turn to an LA-based activist today to ask what led to LAPD's abandonment of Flock and how other communities in the U.S. are demanding the same. Hamid Khan is an organizer with the Stop LAPD Spying Coalition, whose mission is to build community-based power to dismantle police surveillance, spying, and infiltration programs. Welcome to the program, Hamid.
1: Thank you very much, Sonali. It's always a pleasure.
0: Tell me first whether or not this particular announcement by the LAPD that it would not be renewing its contract with Flock came as a surprise to you.
1: This didn't really, quite frankly, come as a surprise to us because we have been building a fight since February of 2025 against this particular extremely harmful surveillance technology, Flock Safety, which is based out of Georgia and is of national significance because currently, as Flock claims, it's operating in 43 different states with almost 5,000 different police departments, which are getting the camera feed and data as a result of Flock automated license plate reader feed. So we've been building this fight, and we are present at the police commission every Tuesday, mapping out through deep research, identifying the extreme harm that this data sharing has caused, not just in Los Angeles, but all across the country, that how the data gathered through Flock Safety has become a roadmap for deportation, how abortion seekers are being impacted. I'm reminded of a

0: their ex-girlfriends, their wives. I mean, like, it's all across the country. So we have been putting up this fight. So in a sense, you can say that we have been very actively poisoning the well, and exposing them. And in Los Angeles, additional piece of that also thing is that their main Flock's main lobbying firm, Ballard Partners, their principal lobbyist, Joe Buscaglino, happens to be a former council member from San Pedro, Council District 15, and who was also a former LAPD cop when he got first elected to city council. So there's so many different moving parts to it, and we have built up a fight. So we take a moment to celebrate the power that we have built and the culture of resistance that Stop LAPD Spying Coalition has built, and we honor all our comrades and so many community members. However, the fight continues because they are claiming that they are renegotiating this thing. And what's really also quite pathetic, Sonali, to see that is that now LAPD has had their relationship with Flock since 2019, stuff that we have researched through public records and all of that. And all of a sudden, on Friday, their chief information officer, Gio Lamas, announced that, we're gonna suspend all negotiations. We're gonna let this current MOU expire because of privacy concerns, because of data concerns, because of sharing concerns. Well, heck, we've been screaming at the top of our voices, and they've had these things for 2019. So all the violence, all the harm, all the families broken, all the deportations, the impact on women seeking abortion, all of a sudden, that means nothing. So we kind of become these, chess pieces in their game for power and money.
1: You say that you weren't terribly surprised that they ended this contract, but Flock claims that it was surprised, at least in headlines. And from what I've been reading, LAPD has been using Flock technology for the past 3 years, but you're saying they've been having dealings with them for 6 years?
0: No, so for 7 years, we found their MOUs that were signed by a captain level person in the Van Nuys division in 2019. And then since then, they've been actively engaging in different memorandums of understanding. This most current one was signed on July 2023, on July 11th, 2023. The 3 years ended. So it's been, they've had this thing, this tool for 7 years.
1: Explain for people who weren't even aware that they were being surveilled in the way that police departments around the country are doing, what Flock cameras actually do, how they work, and how their technology represented a new stage in law enforcement's, constant desire to spy on people. It's not that LAPD and other police departments weren't spying on the public before, but from what I understand, Flock's particular technology is a step up.
0: Well, I mean, it's a step up, but it's also a pretty broad bandwidth as well. So fundamentally, it's a license plate reader cameras which gather all of the information. So just taking a step back, so LAPD uses three different forms of license plate readers. One is the Motorola Solutions. Motorola, a big company, which was formerly the company that was doing it was Vigilant Solution, and Motorola bought it. So they have a contract with them since 2017. Then we have Axon International, which is formerly Taser International, where the LAPD, they have about 1,500 patrol car mounted cameras as well. And then they have Flock license plate readers. But one thing about Flock, which they have done differently than the other companies, is that they have really gone into the private market. And that's the sleight of hand that they have, where they are going and building these contracts with the homeowners association, with the retail businesses, with various other neighborhoods and all of that. And it's through that camera feed and the data that they collect that is directly fed to LAPD. So, and then on top of that, so what it does is it captures the image of the car, but not only it's not only just fixated on the license plate reader, it captures everything about the car itself, like even down to the stickers you may have, anything you may have buffed up your car, the color, the model, the license plate. It also captures the occupants who are in the car as well. And imagine that being used against facial recognition technology. And then that is.

0: Information is then gathered up, gone into databases, and then Flock Safety doesn't even stop there because then they have an actual portal, which federal agencies have access to as well, like ICE and Customs and Border Patrol. And in that portal, there are different sections. For example, there will be a section on people who may be behind their child support. I mean, this is all, but the issue here is that data is coming from so many different places, which we call the stalker state. Various institutions are these streams of data are constantly moving in between systems. So they list those individuals, they list all this information in that portal. Any agency can go in and gather that information. They also have a section which is called immigration violators. So federal agencies can go in, and this is where another main infrastructure that was built after 9/11 that is known as fusion centers or joint regional intelligence centers, where all this information is fed in those centers as well, where other federal agencies can access this information. So we have to see this thing, Flock Safety, as one piece within the much broader architectural surveillance in the case of LAPD, where they have two other camera systems, where then body camera footage is going in, where social media surveillance is going in, information that they gather from CCTV cameras, the closed circuit television cameras. So it may seem a little complex, but because we have done, and it's all by design, but because we have done a lot of deep research, we have gotten access to a lot of public records. As you know, we have sued the city since over the last 10 years about 16, 17 times, where we have forced them to release secret lists as well. So a lot of information that we have gathered is through deep research and extremely substantiated through city's own documentations as well.
1: Flock claims that its only goal is crime prevention, and that this actually is advantages for historically disadvantaged communities and women, etc. And not only, as you say, the data points out the opposite is true, that it's the technology is being used to out people seeking abortions or gender-affirming care. But it turns out that the technology doesn't even work very well and that it misidentifies people quite often, and that LAPD has wasted a lot of time and resources and caused a lot of trauma in going after people who were being mistaken for someone else.
0: Absolutely. I mean, there are several cases. Even in Los Angeles, if just a few years ago, I'm kind of forgetting the exact year, but I believe it was either a FedEx driver or one of the delivery drivers who was wrongly followed up, and then was arrested and harassed, and just the sheer just the experience of going through that. But it's also like just how when they are speaking from both sides of their mouth, like how they claim to be crime prevention. But I'm just kind of right now, I just printed out a list of just the stalking that has been going on as a result from cops. Like Westmoreland County, Pennsylvania, Officer Michael McSherry pleaded guilty to stalking charges after using readers to track his estranged wife. Ketchikan, Kansas, Lieutenant Victor Hare pleaded guilty to computer crime and stalking after his estranged wife after using Flock cameras. Sedgwick, Kansas, Costa Mesa, California, Riverside, California, Orange City, Florida, Officer Jamaris Brown allegedly uses ALPRs to stalk his girlfriend. Louisville, Kentucky, Officer Roberto Sedino was charged with multiple felonies. And just last week, Georgia announced the arrest of nine officers for using Flock cameras to stalk their ex-girlfriends and their romantic interests. So in a sense, it's become an actual it's become a facilitator of extreme perversions that we know that gender-based violence is so common in law enforcement agencies. So, in a sense that not only it is impacting so many communities on a daily basis with breaking families and this both sides of their mouth, California claiming on one hand that abortion seekers are welcome, gender-affirming care seeking care people are welcome, but on the other hand, they are endangering their lives and making them extremely vulnerable. Not only that happening or mass deportation of people, but actively providing tools to law enforcement officers to cause extreme harm.
1: Hamid, how widespread is the opposition to Flock? You mentioned that the technology is in use in many cities around the country. In LA, your organization, Stop LAPD Spying Coalition, has been very active in confronting LAPD over its use of Flock. Are there similar such pushbacks happening around the country? I understand that there's a sort of national series of actions taking place mid-August, aimed at Flock and this particular technology, not just the company.
0: Absolutely. So, but to our knowledge, I think last we checked, it's over 80 different municipalities who have canceled their contracts with Flock all across the country. I don't remember the names of actual townships and various places, anywhere from small townships to mid-size cities and all of that. I think LA and LAPD would be the largest one, to my knowledge, where the MOU has expired, because it's a very large city and it's the third largest police department in the country as well. So definitely, the work that we have done, our comrades across the country who is doing amazing work as well. I think it's a matter of really, Sonali, it's a matter of just like day to day. As organizers, we are storytellers. So how do we bring that story to the community? And in the extensive outreach that we have done, when people hear that, and particularly in communities who have a history of being impacted of extreme state violence, people get it. People understand that, and it's like and it's also where for us, the fight really is the fighting back against human impact. Because if you look at it historically speaking, we've had gang injunctions, we've had weed and seed, we've had Operation Hammer, we've had broken windows policing, we've had suspicious activity reporting, we've had predictive policing with all of these body cameras and all of these tools of violence as well. And fundamentally, what remains is that it is the intentionality, it's the intent to cause harm that we know that how these things are weaponized and the same communities over and over again are being impacted as a result of that. But people are fighting back. People are fighting back.
1: And so tell me about here in Los Angeles, what this particular victory means within the scope of the work that LAPD, Stop LAPD Spying Coalition is doing. How much of your work has been focused on getting the LAPD to stop this? And what's the next step? You said in the beginning of the interview, it's you're pausing to savor the victory, but it's not over, and there's much more to be done still.
0: Absolutely. Well, Sonali, you know as well as I do that we live in a police state where everything is driven by law enforcement, right? So, in a sense, it's more than policing. Their claim about public safety, the question really is who's the public in that safety? Who's getting safety? I know that I'm not one of those public. Or, people, if you're black and brown, if you're queer, you're trans, you're femme, you're a sex worker, you're trans, you just, there is no public safety. So these are counterinsurgency operations. These are operations that we have mapped out, that we have identified through various other programs in South Central Los Angeles, on the east side in Boyle Heights, across the river, over there in Mar Vista, in areas of the valley. So I think for us, it's always critical that, yes, I want to really, like I said, that we want to take a moment to celebrate. I want to honor my comrades here at Stop LAPD Spying, Quyen Balag and Grace Zhang, who really, really helped coordinate this fight, and so many other community members who have given so much time to map it out through extensive research, through developing communications, through, and this is all volunteer, through massive outreach as well. But we stay suited up. We stay suited up because we know that the fight continues. We know that they continue to conspire, they continue to go around, they continue to pivot, and they continue to rename this thing. I mean, it's almost amusing that when I saw the Inspector General's audit, I mean, they are co-opting our language as well. So,
1: What
0: while
1: do you
0: we,
1: mean
0: yes,
1: by that? How are they
0: I mean,
1: co-opting
0: in a
1: language?
0: sense, the language that they're using about, like, just protection and this thing, and where we have been saying, like, they got to stop that. So if they're trying to make it feel this feel good thing where the LAPD's chief information officer came out that we are suspending it because of this. No, we're not going to let you claim a moral high ground. Because it's not, it's because of community power. So that's where we celebrate community power, and then but tomorrow we're back to we're back to work. You know, just we're having a press conference outside the LAPD headquarters at 9 o'clock. We're gonna be just like the thing being that and then we our real fight is that no more negotiations. This has to end. This has to stop. And we're not just only stopping at Flock Safety. We're going after Axon license plate readers. We're going after Motorola license plate readers. We're going after these real-time crime centers, which are these major hubs that they have created for real time. And that's a separate conversation. And maybe I can map it out for you some other time. But so for us, it's really, really critical to stay on our feet, to stay vigilant. And it's a lifetime's work. I mean, I think as an organizer, I act as an organizer, and as organizers, we are duty bound to stay suited up because we know that this is just one battle in the bigger war towards the abolition of policing.
1: Hamid, thank you so much for joining us, and congratulations to you and your colleagues for this victory. Appreciate your
0: Thank you
1: work.
0: so much. Thank you so much, Sonali. Always a pleasure, and thanks for the opportunity.
1: My guest has been Hamid Khan, an organizer with the Stop LAPD Spying Coalition. And I'm Sonali Kolhatkar, host and executive producer of Rising Up with Sonali, an independently produced, subscriber-supported program nationally syndicated to radio stations, free speech TV, and podcast platforms.

0: 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Heat waves all across the Northern Hemisphere are smashing weather records as the long-predicted impacts of climate change emerge. In Europe, studies show thousands have already lost their lives from climate change-related impacts. Scorching heat and humidity from Asia and Africa all the way to the United States are testing the limits of the human body's ability to adapt to excess heat. And still, fossil fuel companies continue to reap massive profits from energy sources whose emissions could kill off the human species. While politicians claim that transitioning away from fossil fuels is not possible, pundits claim that the solution is more air conditioning. My guest is Candace Fortin, U.S. campaigns manager with 350.org, a global climate justice organization. Welcome to the program, Candace.
1: Thank you. Thank you for having me.
0: So it is definitive that climate change is at the heart of this, even though we don't often see it being mentioned in news coverage of these record-breaking heat waves. Let's first start with all of the ways in which we could be doing better just in terms of dealing with climate change. Could reporting and journalism on our heat waves be better?
1: I really appreciate that question. And I can say this, you know, starting from the US context, I think, you know, first of all, it's important to position the federal administration that we're operating under right now, you know, drill baby drill, bring back coal, et cetera, tends to take the headlines. And, you know, that's the Trump administration, et cetera, that are really, you know, kind of pushing that messaging, and they're serious about it. You know, they do not want to permit new renewable energy projects or anything else. But I think, you know, essentially where we are as far as the media, we oftentimes do feed into what people want to, you know, see and the immediacy. So, you know, we're a consumer-oriented sort of culture in the U.S. We like to just kind of get like that bite-sized, like kind of quick piece. And a lot of people just want to focus on, you know, what's going to happen to their bill, et cetera, et cetera, et cetera. And so I think, you know, that comes from that we just don't have a coherent sort of understanding and knowledge about climate change. We don't understand the culprits. Unfortunately, our current EPA, Environmental Protection Agency, has decided that they were going to repeal the endangerment finding, which was a landmark finding in the 90s that said that CO2 and fossil fuels actually do contribute to climate change. Whenever we don't have those kind of fundamental principles, it's really hard to operate in the media to like get that information. So back to your
0: right,
1: point.
0: Because journalists in the mainstream like to cite facts that politicians claim is, the standard knowledge. They tend to take politicians at their word.
1: Exactly. And, you know, just wanting to find that media hit, you know, and, you know, we, you know, the media could take more responsibility, I think, and also new media as well, to kind of start to steward people down the path of actually getting educated about climate. I think right now we still are in a very reactive space, as you were just, you know, naming, as far as like, you know, what politicians are saying, or if there's a climate crisis, or, you know, an extreme weather event, we tend to react versus getting actually educated. And I think that there needs to be more media outlets, you know, such as yours, that take the time to really have these kinds of conversations. And I think also, you know, there are bite-sized ways that the media could also respond as well by saying, you know, maybe the headline is not just there was a power outage, but that there was a fossil fuel, you know, sponsored power outage that happened, or, you know, just starting to make more of those connections so that we're not constantly having to, you know, chip through the sort of, you know, misinformation or like parallel narratives that don't really help us reach solutions.
0: As a journalist who has been covering climate change for my entire 25-year career, it does get frustrating to continuously be right and to not be joined by my colleagues in the mainstream. So moving forward with, you know, what really are the solutions, we are told, you know, we're in the middle of a, continue to be in the middle of a war where the price of oil remains central and negotiations around war fighting revolve around the price of oil. And when we see media coverage again of things like gas prices, it's not linked to climate change. It's not linked to the impact on all of us. We are essentially being told in many, many ways, there is no alternative to the fossil fuel industry. How do you respond to that?
1: Oh, there's definitely an alternative. It just doesn't serve the billionaire and millionaire class that are benefiting from it. It serves everyone else. You know, we in the United States, for example, the fossil fuel utility company has a monopoly over our access to renewable energy. You know, for example, I live in Detroit, where, you know, with our recent power outage that happened nationwide, that impacted 1.3 million ratepayers. In Detroit, 350,000 of those ratepayers were impacted by that. And we only have one utility company. It's called DTE. And that utility company is basically controls us. We are not able to, you know, explore what it looks like to get, you know, solar rays or like a swift and, you know, just transition or more renewable energy, distributed, decentralized renewable energy, because they want to keep us hooked on fossil fuels. Unfortunately, we've seen the results of that, where the grid can no longer withstand the same sort of pollution and climate crisis that they're actually contributing to. So, you know, we can continue to demand that we need renewable energy. We can continue to say that we need these solutions, but we're talking to only a handful of people, right, to make those kinds of demands. We're talking to our utility companies. We're talking to the Public Service Commission in some instances. Sometimes we're talking to the governor, our city council. And these are the decision makers. We don't have the democratization sort of infrastructure to be able to actually explore what that looks like. But to your point, the answer has always been there. It's renewable energy. The issue is that the people who are benefiting from this the most, who are making record profits every quarter, don't want that to happen. They don't want us to understand that this is something that actually could be a solution. They don't want us to understand that this could actually be a great backup in case there is another, you know, extreme weather event. And so we're stuck. And, you know, and I've also just realized this recent statistic where there's, in the US, for example, 76% of U.S. adults are registered voters, and 93% of U.S. adults are actually ratepayers. So we should actually be democratizing energy options more. We should be able to make those decisions and learn what we can do so that we're actually able to, A, have reliable energy, and, you know, hopefully a bill that is either very low cost or nothing at all. It's about the people, and it's not about the millionaires and billionaires.
0: How do you respond to some of the op-eds and editorials that we're seeing in the major media that the reason why so many Europeans are dying in the heat waves, that they're record-breaking heat waves, isn't climate change, it's the fact that they eschew AC, that they have essentially relied on getting by without air conditioning? You know, there was an op-ed in the Washington Post, I believe there was even one in the New York Times, that was very openly sort of derisive of Europeans. This one in the Washington Post, Europe has it wrong. AC is not a luxury. It is a necessity. Most air conditioning uses fossil fuels, right? We're using more of the same energy that's killing us to keep us temporarily alive.
1: I mean, I just find that, I mean, this is our sixth highest, we're on track to be the sixth highest summer of record heat. This is our sixth year. And so, I mean, that's completely bogus. You know, we cannot blame the lack of access to, you know, actual energy that we need on the consumers who are kind of stuck with whatever they have. That's not really the answer at all. I think that's quite ridiculous. I would say, but we've seen a lot of this sort of like deflection on the ratepayer oftentimes. Like I've heard in a recent utilities conference in the Midwest how they said, the rates keep getting increased because of inflation, and that it's really the ratepayers' issue that they're not able to afford it, that they should be getting paid more, and that will solve the actual problem. Going back to your point, not talking about the climate crisis itself, but going back to other pieces around access and energy affordability, et cetera. And so I do think that again, that's a great opportunity perhaps for the media to also step in and to, counteract that. And making sure that people do understand the science behind what's happening right now, that, regardless of whatever the EPA says, in the United States, for example, that CO2 and fossil fuels do actually contribute to this. And I think that whenever we start to have more of that kind of coherent messaging, I think it'll be helpful for people to start to understand that there's really just one solution that's going to get us through this, and that is just a just and swift transition to renewables.
0: The media also fails to point out how the fossil fuel industry is propped up by governments using our tax dollars. This is something 350.org has pointed to. Let's get into that a little bit, because I think a lot of people who are struggling with the heat, who are struggling with their energy bills in the face of this heat, would be shocked to find out just how much of their tax dollars are actually going to propping up the most profitable industry in the history of humanity.
1: Yes, and there are some new tactics that have been happening on the legislative level that have started to address this historically. I can say in the US, like for instance, with the Climate Superfund bill in New York, they require that these fossil fuel utility companies actually give their subsidies towards a fund that'll be $75 million towards renewable energy solutions, climate mitigation, climate resilience in the event of extreme heat. And a lot of other people are starting to sort of explore these things, whether it's, to your example about, governments making these decisions, ensuring that these fossil fuel companies are not able to lobby or use their funds for that to convince governments to, sponsor a bill or kind of give them a green light towards a fossil fuel project or a data center project. And I think those kinds of tactics are actually very, very important. There's also the windfall tax, which has been something that a lot of different countries and regions are exploring, where if, let's say, a fossil fuel company gets record profits that year, which tends to happen pretty consistently, those profits will actually go instead, those tax profits will actually go instead towards renewable energy solutions, again, climate mitigation, climate resilience, tools so that folks can actually stay safe and start to actually effectively fight this climate crisis. So I think that is one of those ways that people can start to tackle this. I think another thing is that a lot of people, what I've observed in the US, do not know who those government players are. So it's very, very challenging to hold them accountable. So, for instance, there's the Public Service Commission in the United States. They are a state regulated body in every state in the US. And they are the ones who decide that your rates go up. They are the ones who decide that, the fossil fuel utility company can build another pipeline. They are the ones who can give an okay to a data center. And they oftentimes do these things in the dark, with like these closed door meetings, or at times that when people, average working class people, cannot actually show up to hold them accountable. And so I think there's also a responsibility of us as campaigners to make sure that people understand who these actual entities are and how these conversations happen, because it seems like a very opaque thing. It's very easy to just, target Trump. But at the same time, these things have been happening for decades and decades, and it's oftentimes at the state and the city level.
0: How do you want the how do we start implementing these solutions? Because it seems like some of it, or a lot of it, relies on or lies in culture shifting to push the media to push politicians to do the right thing. And of course, there are legions of activists, young people and elders, who have marched for climate justice, who have pushed, who have, gone to the climate conferences sponsored by the UN, demanding for demanding just solutions. And yet, here we are with with governments that are increasingly authoritarian, that use white supremacy as a way to divide people from one another, and climate issues are falling by the wayside. People are looking at immigrants as the problem rather than the billionaires who are benefiting from the energy transition. Is it a matter of linking climate justice to all these other myriad issues that many of us are dealing with?
1: I think that's definitely right, as one tactic for sure, is that, ensuring that the broader general public does understand the intersections, because that could be a more effective entryway. Like, let's say you live in a heavily polluted area and you might have had to get a hysterectomy because of the effects of the pollution on, your body. Then that's a reproductive health issue, but it's also a climate justice issue. And I think that there's definitely ways that that can be intersected. I think also we are, in some ways, lucky to see what's happening right now with the data center fights. There's quite a bit of uprisings that are happening. Everyday citizens from all across different spectrums, all across the aisle, who are starting to react and to start to fight back against the data centers. And a lot of it's just very intuitive, whether it's, they don't want their bills to continue to go up. They're very stressed about that. They're worried about the noise pollution. They're concerned about the land going away towards this, like, big mega facility. And that can be a really great entry point to start to get people to understand that there's another curtain behind this, that it's the same exact sort of like fossil fuel industry players, utility companies that are, just as complicit in, like, in giving this kind of green light. They set up the infrastructure to make the data centers something that has been very, very easy to do. Right now we're looking at, 3,000 data center projects that are being proposed across the US, and it's a ripe opportunity for a lot of people to really react and shut that down. But then we also have to, like, kind of harness that energy and that anger, which is very righteous, to getting a deeper sense and a background about the energy industry, who the actual players are, so that they can have a more consistent stake in the fight. And so I do think it's both and. Like, yes, there are the intersections there, but then there's also, I think, some great opportunities, especially now, for people to, take their kind of visceral reaction that they're having towards the data centers to also see how the infrastructure has already been there to set it up, and that we need to tackle that next. After we get through this data center piece and, and successfully get a lot of moratoriums out there, and hopefully shut a lot of data centers down, to starting to understand, like, the foundations of this, and then starting to tackle that as well.
0: Give out a website, Candace, for people to find out more about the work you do at 350.org.
1: Yes, just go to 350.org.
0: That's it. And also, I believe your social media is 350.org. Is that correct?
1: That's correct, on Instagram.
0: Well, thank you so much again for joining us. Good luck to you and stay cool.
1: Cool, thank you.
0: My guest has been Candace Fortin, the US Campaigns Manager with 350.org, a global climate justice organization. I'm Sonali Kohatkar, host and executive producer of Rising Up with Sonali, an independently produced, subscriber-supported program, nationally syndicated to radio stations, free speech TV, and podcast platforms.

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0: 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I'm Ian Masters, and today we'll look into a number of stories and issues in the news. We'll begin with the escalating U.S. war on Iran, now expanding with Iran's Revolutionary Guard Corps greenlighting the Houthis to close off the Red Sea Bab el-Mandab Strait choke point, giving them additional leverage along with the closure of the Strait of Hormuz. Joining us to discuss the likelihood that Israel will soon join in Trump's effort to avenge the deaths of American service members while he tries to bomb the Iranians back to the negotiating table is Nicholas Harris, the Interim Executive Director at the Middle East Policy Council and a Senior Director for Strategy and Innovation at the New Lines Institute. The former Middle East Security Program Manager at the Institute for the Study of War, where he was Director of Government Relations responsible for Russia and Eurasia. Nicholas served as the 10th First Lieutenant Andrew J. Basevich Jr., USA Fellow at the Center for New American Security, and he's conducted an extensive study on Iran's proxies in the Middle East for the National Defense University. Then we'll examine the blowback from Zelensky's firing of the talented and popular Defense Minister Mikhail Fedorov, the young innovator who was at odds with the Soviet-era all-guard head of the armed forces, and speak with Simon Schuster, a staff writer at The Atlantic. He has reported on armed conflicts and authoritarian regimes for nearly two decades, previously as a correspondent for Time based in New York, Berlin, and Moscow, and is the author of The Showman Inside the Invasion That Shook the World and Made a Leader of Vladimir Zelensky. His latest article at The Atlantic is Ukraine's Dr. Strangelove. Then finally, we'll assess how much Trump can get away with trying to rig the next election and what the citizens of this country can do to stop him. Joining us is Richard Hassan, a professor of law and political science at the University of California, Los Angeles. He's a nationally recognized expert in election law and campaign finance regulation, and he served as a founding co-editor of the quarterly peer-reviewed publication Election Law Journal. He's also the author of a number of books, including The Voting Wars, Plutocrats United, The Justice of Contradictions, and Election Meltdown. His latest book is A Real Right to Vote: How a Constitutional Amendment Can Safeguard American Democracy. And joining us now, Nicholas Harris, Interim Executive Director of the Middle East Policy Council and a Senior Director for Strategy and Innovation at New Lines Institute. And he's conducted an extensive study of Iran's proxies in the Middle East for the National Defense University. Welcome to Background Briefing, Nicholas Harris.
1: Thank you for having me, Ian.
0: Well, thanks for joining us. And we've already seen American casualties, and Trump is vowing to avenge the deaths of American servicemen while he tries to bomb the Iranians back to the negotiating table. But this escalation seems to be indicating, again, how much leverage the Iranians have, because now Iran's Revolutionary Guard Corps have greenlighted the Houthis to close off the Red Sea Bab el-Mandab Strait choke point, which gives them additional leverage along with the closure of the Straits of Hormuz. So in this exchange of fire between the two countries, it doesn't look as if the U.S. is getting the upper hand. What do you think?
1: Well, Ian, this conflict has become a bit of a zombie conflict at this point. It just won't end. And the Trump administration is at a real inflection point

0: It is clearly having difficulty imposing a solution to this conflict on the Iranian side. And the Iranians have essentially developed a strategy by which they can cause fluctuations in the global economy with cascade effects in the United States, in the US economy, via activities, military activities that Iran could conduct in response to the United States, not only in the Gulf, but in the broader Middle East, as we've seen from the tragic loss of life of US service personnel. And at the end, when we look at this, the challenge is, Ian, is that we are now in the midsummer, and very quickly this conflict could escalate into truly a more aggressive regional conflict that basically halts the global economy as we enter into midterm elections in the United States with President Trump's political standing at a very shaky point. And so it's tough to see clearly how the Trump administration gets out of this conflict short of a massive escalation or an admittance that there's limits and hard limits to US power in the Gulf.
1: But already, Iran has conducted missile strikes on Saudi Arabia's Prince Sultan Air Base. The IRGC have targeted U.S. drone facilities and an artificial intelligence center in Bahrain that's apparently being used to support U.S. targeting operations. They struck a desalinization plant in Kuwait, and they also struck the Muwaffaq Salt base in Jordan, killing the American military personnel. And then they've also attacked the Al Tanf base in eastern Syria, which apparently is in response to the Syrians intercepting a shipment of Iranian arms bound for Lebanese Hezbollah. But what's interesting about IRGC and Iranian activities in terms of their targeting, they have not targeted Israel. And that would indicate to me, Nicholas, that they don't want the Israeli Air Force to join in the fight with the Americans. And I think that might well be in the offing. What do you think?
0: Well, we've talked about President Trump's political calculations, but we should look at Prime Minister Netanyahu of Israel's political calculations. He has an election looming in October, and a big part of Netanyahu's pitch to his electorate is that he is the only person in Israel capable of defending Israelis. And he has essentially banked his entire strategy to win re-election based on the idea that in a post-October 7th, 2023 world, that anyone but Netanyahu would have led to a worse outcome for Israel and Israelis. So I think there's a lot there because the Iranians, if you've noticed, Ian, have been very careful in terms of how they've approached the escalation ladder, right? When they respond, they've generally targeted, with some exceptions, places and sites that they associate with facilitating US military activities. Now, targeting a desalination plant is a different type of escalation. And that, I think, is something interesting us for to follow because essentially what that is saying is that as more infrastructural targets are hit by the United States military in Iran, the Iranians are willing to expand the range of their targets and therefore try to undermine essentially the foundations of the rule of these very close US partners in the region.
1: Well, it does seem that Israel is poised to join because, well, there's so many US aircraft showing up in Israel from bases in the UK and the US, along with a lot of refueling tankers. It looks as if the US is preparing for a renewed air war, and I imagine that Israel would contribute an enormous amount to that.
0: Israel is primed to be, it has been and continues to be a close US partner. You're right to point out that the logistics of the military buildup that are occurring as we speak together would indicate a very strong Israeli-U.S. coordinated campaign against Iran. And not to sound like a cynic, Ian, but there would be probably no greater gift to Prime Minister Netanyahu's electoral campaign than a significant escalation in the conflict with Iran, especially if by the end of it, he can point to widespread destruction of Iran's military capabilities. And it's still unclear how that would be achieved short of a major ground incursion into at least the littoral coastal region of Iran. And this is where I think we get into dangerous scenarios, Ian, because there's a sort of logic chain that could occur whereby the more the US and Israel, but the US invests in this conflict, the closer we get to the election cycles in both countries, but especially the United States in November, there are potential worst case scenarios whereby the regionalization of the conflict gets to such a tempo that the Trump administration feels like it has no other choice than to make a big symbolic move against the Iranians to try to force them and compel them to submit. And this is where we get into the ground operations and potential limited invasion scenarios, Ian, which, although they might seem fanciful from a distance, the longer this conflict goes on and the more narrow the options are for the Trump administration to achieve what they would say, what they might declare a victory, the greater the likelihood that that type of option gets chosen.
1: But in terms of Netanyahu joining the war, the Israeli opposition only have themselves to blame for that because they've been complaining all along that Netanyahu didn't finish the job.
0: Well, it's a very interesting dynamic, right, Ian, in terms of the Israeli electoral, the current campaign, electoral campaign in Israel. Israel's national security is front and center, as are, of course, the cost of living in Israel, the strain on Israeli society because it's a reservist-based society. The Israeli Defense Forces, the IDF, is a reservist-based force by and large. And, there is noticeable strain on Israeli society after the better part of 3 years of conflict, right? And so, if this conflict with Iran, you have, as you pointed out, with the Iranians, the IRGC has tried to reinforce Lebanese Hezbollah, and there's still active fighting in Lebanon. Hamas is beginning to reemerge as a potential combatant in Gaza, and that situation in Gaza is always on the precipice of catastrophe. The West Bank is another region, is another area that could very quickly deteriorate into widespread conflict. So, from the Israeli perspective, and this is the opposition's main argument and their counter argument, is if Netanyahu says there's no better person than him to manage the various different security challenges to Israel since October 7, 2023, their counter argument is no, he fumbled the job badly. And by being so insistent on expanding the scope of Israel's conflicts to include Iran in the manner that he's done now with the Trump administration, that he's actually made Israel's national security worse. And the rate, and more importantly, probably from this perspective, from the Israeli national security perspective, the range of options available to Israel narrower.
1: Well, it seems that this is what's going to be happening pretty soon, right? I know we're not getting into Kalshi and these ridiculous betting rackets that are going on nowadays, but what's your sense of how likely it is for this war to escalate, given how much air assets the US is bringing into the neighborhood and the extent to which, as you just pointed out, that there's a terrific motive on the part of Netanyahu to re-engage the Israeli Air Force?
0: Well, I hate to do a hedge and bet here, but I would still say it's 50-50, and here's why. I think that deep down, President Trump, one consistent theme that we have seen from him since he entered politics in the early 2010s has been his real reluctance to have his quote-unquote Iraq war. And although it may, although over the course of his two administrations, He has taken aggressive action in various different contexts when it comes to military campaigns. He has still stopped short of the type of military campaign similar to what the US engaged in the Iraq War in 2003. And even if you want to go even further back, what the US has done in different contexts, such as in Kosovo and in the first Gulf War. And so I think, Ian, one restraining factor on this conflict devolving completely into a regional war and a US ground campaign is President Trump's deep-seated desire to avoid his Iraq war. And Iran would make the Iraq War of 2003 pale in comparison. All the scenarios that we've seen, the Iranian responses, the regional responses, would make that truly into a global nightmare of very strong effects. So I think that's where we are at this 50-50 moment where there is lots of opportunity for miscalculation and just sort of a cascade effect of responses, but you do have an arresting factor in President Trump's own calculations, and also tied into his own calculations about not wanting to have his own Iraq war, is the truth of the matter that he has midterms that are staring at him coming in November.
1: But in the last couple of minutes there, Nick, it would seem to me that the other side of the coin is that, first of all, Trump has a racist contempt for the Iranians. He's saying horrible things about them, the negotiators. And it reminds me of what he said about Joe Biden. He said, "I can't believe I got beaten by this guy." And I'm sure because Trump admires strongmen and sees himself as a tough guy. I mean, he's clearly completely obsessed with being a tough guy, like a mafia boss, you know, and admires Putin and all these thugs. So he's basically, I think, because he's being humiliated by the Iranians and by the fact that he's trapped with them and the fact that he has these outbursts against the Iranian negotiators and calls them all kinds of names, I wouldn't discount the possibility that maybe Netanyahu could talk him into into the war twice because his ego has been bruised.
0: There are a lot of complicated factors. I would say fundamentally, if we do end up in a, first of all, it would be a catastrophe. If we end up in an expanded conflict, it would be a catastrophe for the people of the region, number one, but it would be a catastrophe also beyond that, catastrophe for the broader global human society. Is that there is a scenario where the president and his closest advisors determine that in order for the United States to impose a scenario whereby the Trump administration assesses that it's achieved its goals, that it would have to take a stronger expanded military campaign to achieve beyond an air campaign. That's when we enter the scenario, Ian, of the US trying to seize on a limited basis Iranian territory. And that's when we get into the scenarios and the cascade effects whereby the situation gets to a point where it becomes a worse regional conflict, a worse global cascade effect. And then the question then becomes, and this is where we get into the nightmare scenario, at what point does the Trump administration determine that it can back off of that scenario? And this is where we would hope that, short of that scenario occurring, that there can be a pathway back to negotiations and a pathway back to a sustainable status quo.
1: Well, Nicholas Harris, I thank you very much for joining us here today.
0: Thank you, Ian.
1: And again, I've been speaking with Nicholas Harris, who's Interim Executive Director at the Middle East Policy Council and the Senior Director for Strategy and Innovation at the New Lines Institute and the former Middle East Security Program Manager at the Institute for the Study of War, where he was Director of Government Relations responsible for Russia and Eurasia. Nicholas served as the 10th First Lieutenant Andrew J. Bacevich, Jr., USA Fellow at the Center for New American Security, and he's conducted an extensive study on Iran's proxies in the Middle East for the National Defense University. We're going to take a brief station break and back examining the blowback from Zelensky's firing of the talented and popular defense minister Mikhail Fedorov, the young innovator who was at odds with the Soviet-era old guard head of the armed forces.

0: Welcome back. I'm Ian Masters, and this is Background Briefing, available 24/7 at backgroundbriefing.org. And joining us now, Simon Schuster, a staff writer at The Atlantic. He has reported on armed conflicts and authoritarian regimes for nearly two decades, previously as a correspondent for Time, based in New York, Berlin, and Moscow. He's the author of The Showman, Inside the Invasion That Shook the World and Made a Leader of Volodymyr Zelensky. And his latest article at The Atlantic is Ukraine's Dr. Strangelove. Welcome to Background Briefing, Simon Schuster.
1: Great to be with you. Thank you.
0: Well, thanks for joining us. And Ukraine's President Volodymyr Zelensky had key talks today to defuse the political crisis caused by his firing of the popular young defense minister, Mykhailo Fedorov, who has been at odds. He's one of the young innovators, bringing in all the drone technology, etc. He's been at odds with the 60-year-old Soviet-trained General Skirsky in charge of the armed forces. So is Zelensky able to sort of tamp down that revolt amongst people who've been demonstrating and apparently amongst the rank and file in the armed forces who like this young defense minister?
1: Yeah, it's a tough question because it's very much an evolving story. Right now, President Zelensky is indeed trying to find a way to defuse the tensions. I don't think he expected quite so much public support, including through demonstrations in the streets of Kyiv, right outside of President Zelensky's office, in defense of this fired defense minister. So he's trying to resolve that. I think at this point, it's very possible, I'd say maybe the more likely outcome is that President Zelensky reverses himself and reinstates the minister. Last year, in response to street protests related to a corruption scandal unrelated to the present situation, President Zelensky also completely reversed himself when he saw Ukrainians going out onto the street. So he's very sensitive to that kind of opposition, and I think that really influences his decision, including in this case.
0: So George Beebe, who was a former

0: ambitions that would be a threat to President Zelensky. I think they get along quite well historically because Minister Fyodorov is very results oriented and is focused on the mission of the advancing the fight and bringing the fight to Russia. So I'm not sure that President Zelensky sees Fyodorov as a political threat in some kind of future elections. I will say that President Zelensky is very much thinking about elections right now. He's been under pressure from many corners, including from the United States, to hold elections. Actually, the late Senator Lindsey Graham, who passed away a few days ago, was a big driver of that push to get Zelensky to hold elections and renew his mandate. Now that President Zelensky is quite popular, he is thinking about calling the elections soon, because that would take advantage of his high popularity numbers. But this current crisis, I would say tangentially, it does have to do with corruption, the point you raised. So I think Minister Fyodorov is seen by anti-corruption activists in Ukraine as having clean hands. He is seen as a reformer who is not affiliated with various oligarchic clans and other corrupt influences. So he's seen as clean in that regard. And I think that firing him really galvanized and provoked a strong reaction from those activists, anti-corruption activists who had supported Minister Fyodorov.
1: And he was trying to clean up the procurement process amongst these favored companies for new technology, that apparently there is some corruption within the military's or the defense ministry's or the defense industry's procurement.
0: Yeah, there have been various scandals related to procurement going back to, I'd say, the first year of the full-scale war. There was scandals related to how much the military was paying for eggs and winter coats for soldiers and things like that. So yes, this is a constant issue that comes up in various guises. I'd say, I've heard both sides of this debate about the procurement issue. So Minister Fyodorov was promoting and implementing a very decentralized approach to military procurement, one in which really the lower level military commanders could order the weapons they wanted directly from manufacturers and purveyors of those weapons. Very unusual system. I'm not aware of any military that does that. Usually, military procurement is very centralized through the Ministry of Defense. Now, General Sirski, the man with whom Fyodorov is apparently in conflict here, he is a more traditional military man, and I think was uncomfortable with a situation where he, as the military commander, was losing control of what kinds of weapons the military was buying, from whom, in what numbers. So I think that led to their conflict in many ways. There were other reasons for it, but I've heard both sides of the debate, and I can also understand General Sirski's frustration, because if you're trying to lead a military command and make it operate as one organism that can punch through Russian front lines, you want to have control. You want to have control of the procurement process and the kinds of weapons that are being purchased and distributed to the forces under your command. And the kinds of reforms that Fyodorov was pushing for, they were clever, they were innovative, they worked, and they were effective in many situations. But I can understand why they would be frustrating to the high command.
1: So, Simon, we don't quite know what the population of Ukraine is. The last census was back in the Soviet era that said there were 52 million people. We know that Russia has like three times that population, so that's always been an asymmetry in manpower. And a lot of people have left Ukraine. So the real figures could be like 30 or even 25 million. We just don't know. But what that says is that they really have a difficulty with getting enough men and women to the front. And they have casualties, even though the Russians have so many more casualties than they do. Minister Fedorov was trying to find better ways to recruit people because there's a lot of draft dodging going on. And the military goes out and rounds up these draft dodgers. And lately, according to the BBC, a lot of these military guys who are veterans who've seen a lot of fighting and a lot of dying of their own comrades, they're getting beaten up by draft dodgers. So this is a pretty bad situation.
0: Yeah, and that is one of the issues that Fyodorov was really trying to address: how to recruit soldiers, how to bring more young men into the military. I'd say that was the

0: bigger challenge for him. He has a few years of experience now in drone technology. He has a few years of experience dealing with the procurement issues that we just talked about. But in terms of the mobilization issues, how do you get military manpower? That was quite new to him as a challenge. And I've listened to many of the proposals. He's great at thinking outside the box. He's great at coming up with these really often strange and interesting solutions to problems. But this one is just, it's hard to solve. It's a really fiendishly difficult one because you need to convince people fundamentally to risk their lives, put their lives on the line for the country. And you can't do that with a new app. You can't do that with a kind of Silicon Valley style startup approach in many cases. So I think that was one that was really bedeviling him and the Ministry of Defense. And I didn't see a clear path to a solution coming from his leadership in the defense ministry. Maybe they would have gotten there, but that has been frustrating for him in the short tenure there in the defense ministry for sure. And it's going to be the biggest issue I think that Ukraine faces going into the winter, potentially the next winter of war. How to replace the soldiers that have been fighting for way too long without a break on the front lines. That remains the numerical advantage that Russia has. It can continue to recruit from a much larger population.
1: So, Simon, the more we talk about Fedorov, the more it looks like it was a terrible mistake to fire him.
0: I don't know. I can also understand President Zelensky's frustration. There are similar cases I can remember during the full-scale war where Zelensky got frustrated with bickering among his subordinates, ministers or military commanders that would just lock themselves into a conflict and would constantly be bringing bad news or arguments against their rival to the president and asking the president to intervene. In past cases, he has fired both of them. He's fired both sides and he said, I'm tired of hearing this. And he's tried to bring in new blood. In this case, it seems he decided to fire one side of the debate between Minister Fyodorov, the Minister of Defense, and the military commander Sirski. But I think he didn't really calculate how bad the blowback would be. I think that's where the mistake was. I'm not really in a position to judge who was the better military strategist of the two rivals in this debate. I think both have strong arguments. Certainly, Fyodorov was much more widely beloved by the public, by the media, because he came with these new, fresh, exciting ideas of how to wage a war in a new way, whereas the generals are more traditionalist just by nature.
1: Right. So talk about your article at The Atlantic, Simon Schuster, Ukraine's Dr. Strangelove. Tell us about Denis Shatiloman.
0: Denis Stillerman, he is the founder and owner of Ukraine's leading manufacturer of long-range drones and missile technology. And he is now partnering more and more because of the success of Ukraine's long-range strikes into Russia. You've seen these things, right? Ukraine hitting oil refineries, these massive explosions and fireballs and plumes of smoke. Most of these explosions are caused by the drones that Denis Stillerman's company makes. But the reason I decided to profile him and look at him more closely is one, because of the success of those strikes. They have really brought the momentum and the wind to Ukraine's back in this war in a way we haven't seen in years. So that's a major debt of gratitude that I think Ukraine owes to him. Second, the Europeans, including some major NATO members like France, Germany, Denmark, Sweden, the United Kingdom, have started looking more and more to Stillerman's company and technology and thinking, how can we adapt this to develop Europe's defenses? And he's been signing various partnership agreements with European NATO allies. And third is the reason I wanted to focus on him is his backstory is so wild. I don't, we won't have time to get into it here, but he basically came up through Russia. He earned his fortune in Russia. He studied in Russia. He served jail time in Russia. So the fact that this character has emerged as such an instrumental part of Ukraine's defenses and now potentially Europe's defenses, I thought was worth a deeper look.
1: Right, and his company, Firepoint, looks like they'll get the contract to build the Patriot interceptors.
0: They would be first in line. I think just a little more than a week ago, President Trump made this promise that Ukraine would get the license to manufacture Patriot interceptors. It's early days. That kind of thing takes years to work its way through the bureaucracy, usually, and that's even before they start building the factory to make these things. But if you look at the playing field of Ukrainian engineering and military companies who would potentially participate in such a project, Firepoint would be the top of my list. So yes, he's very much keen on doing that. And I asked him about the Patriot project, and he said yes. He would be eager to participate in the production of Patriot missiles in Ukraine, but his main focus has been working with the Europeans. What he describes is gaining strategic autonomy for Europe from the United States. So he's focused, yes, on defending Europe from Russia, but he wants to do it in a way that ensures that Europe can defend itself, even if the United States pulls back and withdraws from NATO or withdraws from other security commitments that it's made to Europe.
1: So Putin lately has been hammering Kyiv and other cities with ballistic missiles because he knows that Ukraine has run out of Patriot interceptors. So Zelensky retaliated with 400 drones aimed at Moscow. The Russian Defense Ministry says that they downed 1,054 Ukrainian drones in a 24-hour period. Apparently they're getting better at intercepting. What is the situation vis-a-vis the drone warfare and the missile warfare? Who's doing the most damage? Because if Russia's doing a lot more damage to Ukraine than Ukraine is doing to Russia, although it does look as if Ukraine is very skillfully targeting their drones and missile attacks on Russian oil facilities.
0: Yeah, I guess it depends on how you measure the damage. I think Russia's strikes with these ballistic missiles have, from the images we've seen of the targets, really hit civilian neighborhoods, apartment buildings, things like that. So it seems to be a campaign of terror to wear down the will of Ukrainians to fight. The Ukrainian side has been very effective in hitting energy infrastructure, military logistics, and targets like that in order to weaken the Russian war machine and its ability to fund itself, to get the money to continue fighting the war. Who's doing more damage? I think the Russians at this stage in the war are feeling the pain more keenly because it's something new for them. I think the Russian side and the Russian public have not felt in such a direct way the impact of the war over the course of the last 4.5 years, whereas the Ukrainians, they're suffering through it, but in many parts of the country, they're kind of used to it. This is a calculation you make in your head every time you go to bed in Kyiv. Are we going to go down to the shelter if there's an air raid siren? Where will we go? The Ukrainians have almost become inured or accustomed to this threat, whereas the Russians are facing it in the last few months for the first time, and the impact psychologically on them, I think, is more intensely felt because of that.
1: So just in the last minute then, Simon, the Russia nuclear hawk, Sergei Karaganov, a former advisor to Putin, he keeps calling for Putin to use tactical nuclear weapons. And now that Putin is not so much losing Crimea, but it looks as though the Ukrainians have neutralized Crimea. And if they close the Kerch Bridge, which is a pet project of Putin, he's likely to have a fit. And how angry can he get? And what do you think the likelihood of him firing a tactical nuke?
0: Yeah, I think we can't discount that possibility. There are a few options that Putin has available. I think the most likely and the easiest one for Putin to continue the war would be to call a draft and draft a few hundred thousand more Russian soldiers to try to break through those very stubborn and frozen lines. Another option Putin has to achieve much the same goal is to hit those lines, those defensive lines of the Ukrainians, with a tactical nuclear weapon. Now, this is not the kind of doomsday device from the Cold War that destroys an entire city, for example. This is a smaller device that would destroy an area the size of a few city blocks or a military base, and then spread radiation, of course, devastating amounts of radiation. So
1: Right,
0: this is an option.
1: which could drift towards Russia.
0: That could, right. So that's one of the reasons he, I think, would think twice about that. I'd say it's less likely than a mobilization because the backlash to Russia using a tactical nuclear weapon would be so severe from the international community, from the West, but also from traditional allies of Russia like China and India. China has signaled very clearly that it would cut off Russia in a very meaningful way from supplies and financial relationships between Russia and China. If Russia were to cross that red line and use nuclear weapons in this war, I don't think that is a threat that Putin takes lightly. So I still put the likelihood of that as quite low, but it is an option that Putin has had on the table throughout this war, and we can't write it off.
1: Well, Simon Schuster, I thank you very much for joining us here today.
0: Thank you so much.
1: And again, I've been speaking with Simon Schuster, who's a staff writer at The Atlantic. He's reported on armed conflicts and authoritarian regimes for over two decades, and previously as a correspondent for Time, based in New York, Berlin, and Moscow. He's the author of The Showman, Inside the Invasion That Shook the World and Made a Leader of Volodymyr Zelensky. And his latest article at The Atlantic is Ukraine's Dr. Strangelove. We're going to take a brief station break and back assessing how much Trump can get away with trying to rig the next election and what the citizens of this country can do to stop him.

0: Welcome back. I'm Ian Masters, and this is Background Briefing, available 24/7 at backgroundbriefing.org. And joining us now is Richard Hasson, Professor of Law and Political Science at the University of California, Los Angeles. He's a nationally recognized expert in election law and campaign finance regulation, and has served as the founding co-editor for the quarterly peer-reviewed publication Election Law Journal. He's also the author of a number of books, including The Voting Wars, Plutocrats United, The Justice of Contradictions, and Election Meltdown. And his latest book is A Real Right to Vote, How a Constitutional Amendment Can Safeguard American Democracy. Welcome to Background Briefing, Richard Hasson.
1: Good to be back with you.
0: Well, thanks for joining us. In Trump's speech to the nation the other night, which the White House promised would be earth-shattering, but it was basically a bunch of recycled rambling from Trump. Even Fox News thought it was a nothing burger. But that's not to say, Rick, that Trump appears to be determined to rig the November elections, has tremendous power at his hands with the executive branch. And it would seem to me that the Republicans have a self-interest in the Save America Act because it may save their skin.
1: Well, I mean, the first thing to say is that the speech was underwhelming. It was, as you say, a bunch of recycled, discredited ideas about Chinese interference in the election, about hordes of non-citizens voting in our elections. What surprised me was two things. First, he did not claim that the 2020 election was stolen, which is something he has probably said thousands of times in the 6 years since then. So it was kind of muted in its rhetoric on a Trumpian scale. But more importantly, the only action he really called for was for Congress to pass the Save America Act. And that act appears to be pretty much dead in the Senate. I don't think it's going to get out of the Senate. And so really the question is, what tools does he have available to him to try to interfere with American elections when we have this decentralized system and really put the power to run elections not in the hands of the federal government, but in the hands of state and local actors?
0: But are you reassuring me, Rick? Because I see his determination. And as far as I know, he's done a lot of stuff weakening safeguards already. And it seems to me that he's going to try anything. He's going to throw it at whatever he can at the wall and see what sticks. So can we be rest assured that this next election will be fair and that the counting will happen? And that Trump, you know, he seems to be preparing, not just trying to suppress the Democratic vote, but he's also seems to be preparing for the after election to challenge the results. So it could be a 1-2 punch. And I'm just would like to get a sense from you of what the American citizens, many of whom I imagine are just as sort of nervous about this as I am.
1: Well, I think really I want to kind of thread the needle here. Some people hearing Trump's speech and hearing his relentless false claims of election interference, I think, are panicking. Some people seeing that he seems pretty weak on this are complacent. I think the appropriate mood is one of resiliency. It's to recognize that Trump is not all powerful, that the constitutional design, which has many poor features in it at this point, given a neo-authoritarian in the presidency, it's a good thing that we have decentralized elections. And so I think what we're really talking about is what are the specific things he might try to do. And the biggest factor here is not Trump's motivations, which I take to be terrible, but how close the election's going to be in terms of control of the House or the Senate. If it's a blowout, as we saw in Hungary, there's not much that a somewhat powerless authoritarian type can do. If it's extremely close, say it comes down to a few congressional races, and maybe they're in places like California where the vote totals take days to tabulate, then I think he's going to try to pressure election and elected officials. He'll try legal action. He could try seizing ballots. This is one of the things I'm most concerned about. There are all kinds of ways that he could try to do this. There could be an attempt to try to not seat certain members in the House or in the Senate. But all of that really is contingent on it being a very close election. Otherwise, I don't think that he's going to be able to really interfere with this hyper decentralized system in a way that's going to actually affect the outcome of the election.
0: But he does seem to be very obsessed with the state of Georgia. He already sent Tulsi Gabbard down there to Fulton County. And I'm wondering whether, which part of the threats that he made in his speech was about voting machines. And he's obsessed with the touchscreen voting machines that they have in Georgia. Could he try to decertify these machines and create chaos?
1: Well, so here, this is an interesting question. First of all, he has fired the commissioners on the United States Election Assistance Commission, which is a pretty obscure agency, but one of the things it does is to certify voting machines. Without commissioners, I don't think he can do anything there with voting machines. And in any case, the federal government doesn't have the power to certify or decertify for the purposes of using, for the purposes of running an election. It's really about certification for purposes of providing federal funding to help, deal with these problematic machines. Georgia's actually going to get rid of those machines. They just haven't been able to do it quickly enough. But we do know that in 2020, there was a full hand recount of the ballots, and it confirmed the results that the machines had reported. And so he may be focused on Georgia, but if the actual question is who's going to control the United States House of Representatives, we really need to look at the 30 or so competitive congressional races in the United States, which are in a variety of different states, to really try to make a difference. It's not like a presidential election where you might say if you could mess with Georgia or mess with Pennsylvania, that could sway the outcome. This is a very different kind of thing, and it makes it harder for someone who's trying to manipulate things to know exactly where to put their firepower.
0: So why did he fire all those people on the election commission?
1: Well, I mean, there are different theories. We don't know. One possibility is he's just wants to make things harder to run fair elections. It's the same reason that he has hollowed out the cybersecurity agency that helps to prevent foreign interference. This is just kind of just more of him blowing off steam or trying to undermine voter confidence in the electoral process. What I think he might be trying to do is deal with a part of the Save America Act that he's trying to get in place without that law passing. This is the part of the proposed law that requires people to provide documentary proof of citizenship, that is, a birth certificate, a naturalization certificate, if you've changed your name because of marriage, maybe a marriage license, in person to elected officials before someone can be registered to vote. Now, there is a going back to the 1990s, there's a federal law that says that the federal government's going to create a form, and this form has to be accepted by states in order for people to vote in federal elections, whether or not the state has different rules. And the job of creating that form, it's like a postcard registration form, used to be with the Federal Election Commission. Then in 2002, when Congress created the Election Assistance Commission, it moved over to the EAC. In one of Trump's executive orders on voting, he tried to order the EAC to change that form so that it would require documentary proof of citizenship before someone could be registered to vote. The court said, no, you don't have the power over the EAC. So maybe he's going to try to install new commissioners to do this. Maybe he's going to try to assert under a strong unitary executive power theory that he can control what the EAC does and make them change the form. If he tries to do those things, I'm sure he's going to be challenged in court. And so far, his record in terms of trying to assert power over the elections, has been pretty weak.
0: So, Rick, do you think that the Democrats are doing a sufficient job on pointing out what the Save America Act is really about? Because it's really about suppressing the Democratic vote by demanding people either have a birth certificate or a passport, which 60% of the country don't have. And also, women have changed their names when they get married and divorced, etc. They're vulnerable to be struck off the rolls. I don't get the impression. And the way that he's presenting it to the public is that it's very benign. You know, you should, if only US citizens should vote. Of course, the truth of the matter is that very, very few, only a handful of people who are non-citizens do actually vote. And they've done a study that goes back 40 years and only found only 99 people voted who shouldn't have voted. So it's a non-existent problem he's solving, but he's framing it in a way that a lot of people could be conned into thinking it was, yeah, sure. Only citizens should be able to vote and you should have an ID. So I'm not sure that, you know, for example, why don't they call it the Save Donald Trump Act? Because that's what it really is.
1: Well, I'm not even sure about that because many of the kind of infrequent, low propensity, lesser educated voters who've moved over to Donald Trump, those are people who are going to have some of the hardest times coming up with these documents. You know, to the extent that they're poor, they're less likely to have that passport and all of that. So it could be a kind of self-inflicted wound, which is really what I think cost Donald Trump the 2020 election when he discouraged his supporters in the middle of a pandemic from voting by mail, which yeah, actually, you know, would have helped him considerably. But in terms of the passage of the Save America Act, it's very clear that there are senators who do not want this passed. And that includes Lisa Murkowski, who had a very interesting op-ed in the Wall Street Journal over the weekend, where she talked about all of the impediments that would be to voters in Alaska, in these remote parts of Alaska, who would have to come in person to try to register to vote, and just how onerous that would be. So she's a no. Tom Tillis, who's retiring, is a no. Mitch McConnell, if he ever comes back to the Senate, is a strong believer in states running elections. He's a no. There's no way that this is going to pass. And they're not going to blow up the filibuster in order to pass it, which is what they would have to do. So I don't see any movement towards this actually passing. I think this is more, if you think about the most likely scenario of Democrats taking back control of Congress, maybe Trump's end game here is really to try to, as he has in the past, delegitimize Democratic victories by claiming they're the product of fraud. And so to try, you know, when you have congressional committees investigating Trump policies and potentially impeaching Trump cabinet members, that he can try and say, well, the Democrats didn't fairly get to office. I really think that may be all that there is to this. I'm not saying that we should be complacent, but I'm saying that so far, the kinds of things that Trump has tried to do, at least, you know, through legal channels, have failed in terms of changing the rules by which we conduct elections.
0: So we can take some comfort in the fact that the President of the United States is losing his mind.
1: Well, what I'd like to say is that we're lucky we have an incompetent authoritarian. I don't mean mental competency, but I mean someone who
0: Right.
1: hasn't been all that effective. You know,
0: Yeah, his war in Iran against Iran is not going well.
1: you know, I think that, you know, I hear a lot of people ask me about, are we going to have ICE agents at the polls? I think that what happens in Minnesota, the overreach of ICE and the murder of two innocent protesters really turned the tide. And so any kind of goon squads that they might be trying to send to polling places, I don't think that's going to happen. There would be, you know, people would lie down in the street to stop that from happening at this point. That's, you know, in some ways a testament to the resilience of American democracy, that people are willing to stand up now to protect our civil rights and our civil liberties. That's why I really worry. You know, the scary scenario for me is this very close election where Trump might be trying to manipulate things, not on the front end with people voting, but on the back end when they're tabulating ballots. Is he going to try to send federal agents in to seize ballots in elections where the final vote totals have not been done yet, and in that way break the chain of custody and make it impossible to know who's won the election. So there are really things to worry about. We also had the Department of Homeland Security Secretary Mark Wayne Mullen making the claims that if state and local election officials don't police non-citizen voting with the list he's going to provide, that they could be arrested. So that's not something to ignore.
0: He said they could be jailed.
1: Yes, right. So that's really serious. But I think this, a lot of what these Trump cabinet members say is trying to please the boss. Let's see if they put muscle behind it. So I'm watching that because that would be quite a big development. I think would provoke a very big counter reaction in the American public if we saw Trump trying to jail election administrators. I don't think it's going to happen, but we have to worry about that. And worry about that period because California is so slow in announcing its election results, and some other states are slow too. If it's really close, that period before we know the winners as the results trickle in and maybe shift from a Republican apparent lead to a Democratic apparent lead, that would be a very dangerous time.
0: Right, but just in closing, the fact that heads of state elections are busy getting ready for the elections is what, 90 days away. They don't need extra work coming from Mark Wayne Mellon.
1: No, and in fact, we know that these non-citizen lists typically are full of false positives. They're full of mismatched names. They're full of people who are already naturalized citizens, but the database didn't catch up. I was on German TV the other day, and they couldn't understand like what's the problem with requiring citizenship. And it's because most other countries have a national identity card, which confirms your citizenship, but we don't have that here. And so it's just quite difficult for people, for some people, especially in remote areas, or people who are poor, or people who don't have access to their documents, students, to actually prove who they are. So it would be a terrible change if we move to that, but I don't think that's happening before November. We're already gearing up for those November elections.
0: Well, Richard Hasson, I thank you very much for joining us here today.
1: It was good to be with you.
0: And again, I've been speaking with Richard Hasson, a professor of law and political science at the University of California, Los Angeles. He's a nationally recognized expert in election law and campaign finance regulation, and has served as the founding co-editor of the quarterly peer-reviewed publication Election Law Journal. He's also the author of a number of books, including The Voting Wars, Plutocrats United, The Justice of Contradictions, and Election Meltdown. And his latest book is A Real Right to Vote: How a Constitutional Amendment Can Safeguard American Democracy. And this has been Background Briefing. I'm Ian Masters, and I'd like to thank producers Graham Fitzgibbon and Asher Price. And if you've missed any of today's program and would like to explore our vast archives, you can visit us at backgroundbriefing.org, where we'll include extended interviews searchable by topic and have made it easy for you to sign up for the daily email updates that provide links to resources, articles, and books discussed on the program. 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
1: Hey, welcome to our program in this brand new week. Three congressional Democrats came out on Thursday of last week and said, what the hell is going on here? Donald Trump created a foundation. It was a Florida corporation called the Trump Foundation Library or Library Foundation or some words to that effect. And, you know, he sued like a whole bunch of people, right? A whole bunch of news organizations, ABC, NBC, blah, blah, blah, blah, blah. And in fact, the first was ABC in December 2024. He sued X. They all paid up, right? $20 million here, $10 million here, $5 million there. And so and that money went into the Donald J. Trump Presidential Library Fund, Inc. That foundation was dissolved by Florida's Department of State last year when they failed to file their mandatory annual report. And so in May of last year, they created a brand new one called the Donald J. Trump Presidential Library Foundation, Inc., which instead of library fund, it's library foundation, and was incorporated with basically identical mission and Eric Trump as one of the officers, if my reading of this is accurate. And so there's two things going on. One is that the foundation or the fund or whatever it is has filed its annual report showing how much money it has, and Donald Trump filed his thing showing how much money he had and had passed through him to the foundation via these lawsuits, and the numbers don't match. There's $21.5 million that's missing from the money that was paid by ABC, Meta, Paramount, and X. And nobody knows where this money went. And then on top of that, the foundation is showing like millions of dollars in expenses for which there is no itemization. It lists $490,000 in legal fees, $130,000 for conferences, $15,000 for travel, and then $6.18 million other, and $5.795 million other. And so the Democrats are going, hey, wait a minute. First off, you've got like, $12 million that is like you're calling other and you just pass that out to somebody. Who got that money? Did that money just go into Trump's personal checking account? Did you give it to Eric? Did you turn it into Bitcoin? What'd you do with it? This is a

0: This is a nonprofit foundation. It's supposed to be transparent, number one. And number two, somewhere between the dissolving of the old foundation and the creation of the new one, $21.5 million went missing. And nobody knows where that went. Now, Elizabeth Warren and Richard Blumenthal, two Democratic senators, and Melanie Stansbury, a Democratic member of the House of Representatives from New Mexico, got together and sent a letter to the treasurer of the Donald A. Trump Presidential Library Foundation and said, "What the hell? Explain this to us." And said treasurer has not responded. And frankly, I'll be surprised if said treasurer does respond, because Donald Trump is a professional grifter. He's a con man. He's been grifting his whole entire life. He's been sued literally thousands of times by people that he failed to pay, that he refused to pay, that, you know, who were the victims of his cons. He was fined $25 million for running a phony school, a phony college con. He had to shut down his nonprofit foundation because it was stealing money from a children's cancer charity and giving it to Donald and Eric, apparently, or, you know, buying paintings of Donald I mean, it was just bizarre. In fact, all three of his children were ordered by the court. I don't know if they ever did it, but they were ordered by the court to go through training on how not to steal from nonprofit foundations. Seriously. And this was, you know, before the last election. I mean, and we still elected this guy. It's wild. It's just absolutely wild. I mean, this, you know, Welcome to America, circa 2026. Betty Dangerous, you know, Heidi Kuda is going to be with us. I think she has some thoughts on this issue, too. Actually, she's going to be talking about Palantir. But I don't know if there is a threshold for Republicans. I really don't. I mean, I just saw on the Chiron on MSNBC here just a few minutes ago that the latest polling shows the generic poll, right, for members of the House of Representatives, 45% for Democrats, 43% for Republicans, or something like that, something close to that. I mean, it's like a 3 or 5 point spread right now. Democrats are ahead, but only by a little bit. And I'm like, so those people who are polling like 43% or, you know, something like that for their Democratic member or their Republican member, it's like, have they not been paying attention? Well, obviously not. I mean, you know, they're watching sports and listening to music and getting their news from Fox and, you know, all these other right wing sources, or they live in there's basically not a rural area in America where you won't find right-wing talk radio. I mean, this is the thing. This was the big thing in the 80s and 90s, particularly with the advent of Rush Limbaugh, that fulfilled the Republican strategy of trying to flip low-population, low-cost media markets like Montana and Wyoming and, you know, et cetera, from purple or even blue. Many of these states had consistently voted Democratic for decades, for a century, to flip them red. And it's worked very well. So, yeah, apparently these people just... But is there no threshold beyond which... Or is there no point at which Republicans will look around and go, this is just plain old corruption. This guy is stealing from us, from America, from all of us. This is... just good old-fashioned corruption. There's no other way to describe it. It's amazing. Meanwhile, this administration does not know how to run a government. I mean, you recall, you know, Doge came in and wiped out a good chunk of the FDA, and then Bob Kennedy came in and wiped out a larger part of the FDA and the CDC. And one of the eight pathogens, foodborne pathogens, that we used to have a detection system in place for, with mandatory reporting all across the country, so that we could catch these things before they turned into, you know, kind of the equivalent, the disease equivalent of an epidemic. We took it from eight that we were looking for down to two. And Cyclospora, this parasite that reproduces through a little egg, it's called an ova. And the egg takes up to 2 weeks to hatch in your gut, so you don't even know that you've eaten this stuff, and then it hatches and all hell breaks loose, right? And the parasite starts, you know, wiggling around and your stomach goes nuts. That they've stopped monitoring this. And so last week, the big story was, hey, we figured it out. It's Taylor Farms, this, you know, one of the largest suppliers of fresh fruit and vegetables in the world, certainly in the United States, a $7 billion corporation that produces food in 34 states and two countries, if my recollection is correct. Which in and of itself is a whole other story about the power of monopoly and Ronald Reagan, you know, telling the Federal Trade Commission and the Department of Justice and the Securities and Exchange Commission to stop enforcing the antitrust laws, leading to this massive consolidation across every single industry, and thus producing these new bumper crop of billionaires as well. But, you know, setting that aside for a moment, they said, oh, it's Taylor Farms. And Taylor Farms was like, okay, we'll pull all the lettuce. And they were supplying lettuce to Taco Bell, you'll recall. Well, now the FDA is saying, oops, we didn't mean it. It was a false positive. There is no cyclospora in any of the samples that we have found from Taylor Farms. Now, this is after Taco Bell has dumped all this stuff, probably lost $1 billion in sales. I mean, who's going to go to Taco Bell right now, right? They've got a lawsuit, I think. And Taylor Farms has a lawsuit. And the disease is continuing to spread. And we're back to where we were before, which is we're flying blind because Elon Musk and Bob Kennedy blinded us. You know, basically, you know, like Odysseus's guys at the Cyclops, you know, poked out our eyes. It's like we have no mechanism at a federal level any longer to look for cyclospora. All we can do is, you know, all the federal government can do is hope that some state health department calls up and says, hey, we found it. And the problem, of course, is the cyclospora is not something that's routinely tested for. I mean, you know, most food poisoning is caused by Salmonella or E. coli. And there's one other bacterium, and those they're fairly easy to test for. You can do DNA tests looking for them in stool samples and things. Cyclospora, no, it's not something your doctor can test you for easily. It has to go through, you know, a specialized lab. You know, it's got to run through a hospital someplace. So now we've got the FDA telling us, well, we don't know. You're on your own, which is what Republicans always wanted, right? Small government. I mean, this was Rush Limbaugh's big message. This was the big message of Ronald Reagan and George Herbert Walker Bush and George W. Bush and Donald Trump. Small government. Well, we got our small government along with explosive diarrhea, which seems a fitting thing, you know, with Trump in the White House. We'll be right back.
1: This is the Tom Hartman Program.
0: Dr. Oz says Trump thinks that soda pop kills cancer. Really? I'll tell you about that and I'll pick up your calls right after this. So Dr. Oz, Mehmet Oz, the TV doctor who Donald Trump put in charge of Medicare and Medicaid. Isn't that reassuring? The guy who used to sell, you know, quack supplements. Maybe he still is. I don't know. Anyhow, he was on Don Jr.'s podcast. Now, is Don Jr. Uday or Kusei? I think he's Uday. Uday was the older one, right? And Kusei was the... Anyway, he was on Uday's podcast. And Oz says, and I quote, "Your dad argues that diet soda is good for him because it kills grass if poured on grass, so therefore it must kill cancer cells inside his body." And Don Jr. goes, okay. But then maybe he's onto something, because I will say this. I know a lot of guys pushing 80. Not a lot have his level of energy, recall, stamina. And then Oz goes on. He says, well, he doesn't want to get sick, so he eats junk food. But it's food made in large, reputable chains because they have quality control. So what? Well, this is back in 2017. David Bossi and Corey Lewandowski, who worked for Trump, they wrote a book called Let Trump Be Trump. And they said on Trump's private plane, this is a quote, there were four major food groups, McDonald's, Kentucky Fried Chicken, pizza, and Diet Coke. And yeah. So we have a president who thinks that drinking carbonated beverages, because they kill grass, that's because of the carbonic acid, I'm assuming, in them, or maybe because of the sugar content, or something else. Because they kill grass, they will kill cancer. He's a very stable genius. Gail in Tahoya, Washington. Hey, Gail, what's on your mind today?
2: Good morning, Tom. I think that Donald Trump has been manifesting traits of malignant narcissism for years.
0: Since his childhood.
2: He's becoming increasingly demented. And he's not capable of changing. He's a sick man. So I really believe that the Democrats should be blaming and holding the Republicans accountable for enabling and empowering this lunatic to continue to destroy this country. I think my next sign is going to be mentioning the same things that I've just said, and vote Democrat.
0: Yeah, yeah. Vote. Republicans are going to try and use these internal squabbles that the Democrats are having around everything from queer community issues to Medicare for all to taxes against them. And I think similarly, the Democrats should be using Trump and all the horrors that he has committed, both to us and the world, against the Republicans. I agree with you, Gail. I think the big message of any Democrat running for Congress against a Republican or for the Senate against a Republican should be, you know, if you elect that guy, you're going to get more Trump. And do you really want more Trump? You
2: know, yes.
0: Trump's favorability rating's underwater at 19% below zero. below the center line, you know.
2: We are a sicker, poorer, hungrier, less secure, less able to vote, less humane society because of this man and the Republicans. Always put the Republicans in there because they are just not stopping this unwell person.
0: Yeah, and that's a lesson I need to keep reminding myself, and I think that all of us who have, you know, who write in the public square about Trump need to start saying Trump and his Republican enablers, Trump and his lickspittles, Trump and his toadies, or GOP toadies, Trump and the Republicans, because it really is. You know, he would not have these kinds of powers if even a small handful, if just five or six Republicans in the House of Representatives and three or four Republicans in the Senate were to say, no, we're not going to go along with this crazy, which, you know, apparently in the Senate they're doing with regard to the SAVE Act. But, you know, we'll see if that, it gets pushed through via reconciliation. Gail, I got to run, but thank you for the call. Spot on. On the line with us, our friend Heidi Sigmund Kuda, also known as Betty Dangerous, the author and Emmy Award-winning investigative reporter, co-host of the Radicalized Truth Survives podcast. You can subscribe to her Substack at Betty Dangerous, spelled Betty like Betty David, B-E-T-T-E, no Y, BettyDangerous.com on Substack, and it's just great. Betty, Heidi, welcome back to the program. You wrote a great piece titled Rejecting Palantir, Europe Fights Back. To start out, tell us, what is Palantir and who is Peter Thiel?
3: Oh, God. Do I have to? some might call Peter Thiel the Antichrist. He has been called that. Peter Thiel is one of the tech bro billionaires that we have spawned. He founded a data analytics company called Palantir. He also is part of PayPal. And he seems to have his fingers or tentacles in just about everything that destroys democracy. And there's a reason for that. He believes that freedom and democracy is no longer compatible. And so he builds companies that actually have been steadily helping move the world more authoritarian in direction. And what happened that I think is very newsworthy is that Europe is finally taking its digital sovereignty seriously. And I think that's a term you're going to hear a lot more about, because since World War II, Europe considered America one of its allies and its, you know, backer and its friend. And we know particularly, we knew this back in 2016, but we know now that that is not the case, as Trump has been very antagonistic toward Europe and the EU and NATO. And why Palantir is very important is that it is a data analytics company. It stores your database. It's an AI company. So it analyzes your data, and it is metastasizing all over the world. And I use that word intentionally because it's used in state databases, national databases. It's used in the military. It has multi-million dollar contracts with ICE, for example. And what's been happening in recent weeks is that the EU is finally fighting. European countries are finally fighting on the battlefield they should have been fighting on all along, and that's the internet. Multiple European companies are now blacklisting Palantir, and that's a very, very important development, because why they are doing it is that they look at the U.S. now as a threat to their national security and their very sovereignty. And Peter Thiel, of course, is connected to all of that. And I'm happy to speak on his role in Cambridge Analytica, because that might help your audience sort of follow along. This tech stuff is often dry, but it is actually very, very important.
0: Yeah, please do so. And also Mike Flynn's role in all this. You mentioned that.
3: Thank you. Oh, Tom, you're so great. I should have said from the beginning, thank you for sharing my work with your viewers. They've been very supportive, and it means a lot. I had no idea that Mike Flynn was actually the kind of unofficial lobbyist to get Palantir into the U.S. military, into the Department of what was called Defense. And that was back in 2010, right around the period when he was in Afghanistan. And as we know, Mike Flynn, of course, now is a registered foreign agent. And the fact that he was promoting Palantir pretty early on, when nobody exactly knew quite what it was, I think is a very important data point. So Peter Thiel not only develops Palantir 2 decades ago, but he also used the technology that he developed and the engineers to help Cambridge Analytica, which was, of course, the shell company for a military contractor in the UK. So while Peter Thiel is on the board of directors, he's also helping Cambridge Analytica. Now, why is that important? That is the data mining company that was used to help Trump win the 2016 election. It was the data mining company that helped push Brexit along. And what did Brexit do, of course? Weakens, in my opinion, weakens the EU, weakens the UK. Anytime you fracture a whole, a union, it's very important. So all these years later, we see what the first year of Trump's second term looked like, and how the allied countries that we have known since World War II had to rethink their relationship with the U.S. And the most important thing that they can do is begin to protect their citizens and their sovereignty by blacklisting Palantir, getting it out of its databases. France, fighting national security issues, developed its own technology. Switzerland said no to Palantir 9 times. The UK regionally is getting rid of Palantir, and there's a lot of pressure on the new PM to get it out of the NHS. To give people an idea of why this is so important, a company like this knows your data, knows your health, knows about our military, knows the soldiers. And what's really important is the EU, European countries have to consider the fact that they could at some point be at war with America. I don't like to say that, but it is something that could conceivably happen. Do you want a US-based data analytics company to know everything about the people in your country? I don't think so. And that's why many countries are starting to actually blacklist this product.
0: You are well connected in Europe, you know, with European sources, and a keen student of what's going on there. And I have friends, you know, on the continent, and I'm hearing a concern that is just starting to bubble up in public places, that the Republicans, that the in America, the right-wing billionaires will come in and throw a couple billion dollars into this election. They'll target the 20 or 30 actual swingable House seats and the three or four swingable Senate seats in a way that will keep the House and Senate in Republican hands, that will mean that basically it's the end of democracy. There's an article in

0: really need to prepare for Trump to realign the United States with Russia or something like that? Or is that just way too far out there?
1: Not at all. I've been having these conversations with academics, historians, people on the street. Yesterday, I was actually in a coastal town in Cornwall, and a woman from London told me, you know, she found out I was American, and she's like, you got to sort that guy out. You got to sort him out. It's so sad, because no matter who I meet, loves America and is very, very sad about what's happened. However, countries like France obviously has to take action because they have an election coming up. So France is, of course, investigating Elon Musk. They raided Twitter's office a few months ago. Their privacy laws, their data laws in the EU are much stricter than in America. So they actually are looking for violations. And we know that, Elon Musk is backing every populist movement, every right-wing movement. And there are now lots and lots. There's a tremendous amount of pressure to actually acknowledge that and do something about it. They see what's happened in America and they don't want it. And the interesting thing is that I was very, when I first got to the UK, I felt that darkness descending that I felt in America. And I was very sad because the same characters, Peter Thiel, Elon Musk, Nigel Farage, he was involved in CalExit, all the same characters were there promoting that extremism, that anti-immigrant, narrative, always pushing for people to hate other people rather than looking at the theft of, what billionaires are doing and all of the extraction that they're doing. There seems to be a sense in the UK, and maybe it's the new prime minister, I don't know, where they seem to be sniffing out these rats. They seem to be looking at Nigel Farage. They do not like Elon Musk. They seem to be becoming aware, more and more people. And I had a little conversation today where a man told me that his local pub, the people finally figured out it's not left or right, it's up and down. People at the top having all the money, people on the bottom not having any. He said people are getting a lot savvier. I hope that that is the case, because we need Europe to hold. We need UK to hold. We need these countries to not go down the path that America has gone down, largely because of these, oligarchs, these tech oligarchs.
0: Yeah, it really and truly is a shocking and alarming story. You can read all about it at Betty Dangerous's website, BettyDangerous.com, B-E-T-T-E, Dangerous.com. That would be Heidi Sigmund-Kuda. And the article is Rejecting Palantir, Europe Fights Back, among other great things that you'll find on our website. Heidi, thank you so much for dropping by today.
1: Thank you, Tom.
0: Always great talking with you.
2: This is the Tom Hartman Program.
0: Nouriel Roubini says, get ready for universal basic income. Really? Dr. Doom? Stick around. So remember Dr. Doom? Nouriel Roubini is the economist. He was the first guy back in 2008 who said that a crash is going to happen, and it's going to happen because of housing and because of the way that these trading companies are dealing with these toxic mortgages, right? I mean, he called it, and they called him Dr. Doom at the time, and so now he was on Bloomberg TV on Friday, and he predicted that over the next couple of decades, a large chunk of our population is going to be replaced by AI and robots, and we're not our population, our workforce, and he says this is a good thing. He says this will unlock massive economic growth. He says that AI is going to develop into artificial general intelligence, meaning it'll be as smart as we are. And he said this is going to accelerate growth from 2 to 4% by the end of the decade to 6% by 2040 and 10% by 2050. And so then they say, well, what do you do with all these workers who are being displaced? And he said, eventually, we need some form of universal basic income for everybody while they work and once they retire. Interesting. He said, we will either have ex post distribution, that is, universal basic income, or we'll have it ex ante. Ex ante means some form of socialism. Essentially, the government is going to take over some fraction of the big tech firms. And now you've actually got OpenAI saying, please, take 5% of our company. So Robini is basically saying that

0: we need to become socialists, and that the big AI companies who are going to be making all the money from this new technology that's going to change the world and run everything, that they part of their profits should be redirected toward our personal individual checkbooks, which is all very, very interesting. I don't know. Makes sense to me, but I, you know, we'll see where it all goes. All right, what's on your mind today? Nicholas in San Cristobal, Mexico. Hey, Nicholas, how are you? What's up?
1: It's been a while, Tom. Everything's up, as you know. Mm. Everything's crazy and looking fairly dire, if we allow it to. You, I, tons of other people are very concerned about the midterm elections coming up and what the Republicans will be getting up to in order to discourage people from coming to vote initially, turning people back home who are on their way to the polls by encountering ICE stops along the way. We know what they're up to. Mm-hmm. We know what they're going to get up to. We can even easily imagine more of what's ahead. I have a very serious recommendation. Excuse me. I'm suffering from COPD fairly badly today, so bear with me if you can. Yeah, it's bad. Something that's really incredible I listened to for you and your other viewers who are listening who might make a simple note to go to YouTube and search for Rebuilding Home in the 21st Century, Chris Hedges' program. Mm-hmm. Rebuilding Home in the 21st Century. It's with the great Turkish journalist Ece Temelkaran. She is the journalist from Istanbul who first started warning the Turks about Erdogan back in 2002. Hmm. And nobody paid attention.
0: There was opposition growing. I mean, that's why he ended up with a military coup when he left the country.
1: There just wasn't enough. There wasn't enough to stop him.
0: Right.
1: He did get into power. He's there now.
0: Yeah.
1: And it's impossible to dislodge these people, which is the point she's making. Once they get in, they're in. They slam the door on everything, and they take all the, you know, institutional methods to get them out.
0: Yep.
1: They get them under their control so that we can't use those methodologies to get them out. It doesn't work any longer. They're in and they're stuck in there. We're stuck with them. She's warning us about the midterms upcoming. Hmm. She says this is very possibly the United States' last chance.
0: Yep, I agree.
1: Not 2028. It's now. It's upcoming.
0: I completely agree.
1: Yep. And as you agree. And this is a woman who is not just probably the best informed about how what happened in Turkey happened and the similarities in the United States. She's also wise. She's a wise woman.
0: Mm-hmm.
1: And that's a rare addition to intelligence. You know, we're always looking for that.
0: Yeah.
1: We don't encounter it very often. This woman is smart, informed, and wise. And boy, is she worth listening to. Rebuilding Home in the 21st Century, Chris Hedges.
0: Mm-hmm.
1: And anybody, you know, who is paying attention and cares will get a great, great deal of this. It will scare you in part, but it should also mobilize you to do something. And do something even in advance of the election. Don't wait till the election. Start now.
0: What is her name again?
1: You know, her name is Ece, E-C-E, as though there's an H in there. E-C-E Temelkuran, T-E-M-E-L, Temel, K-U-R-A-N, Kuran, Temelkuran.
0: Okay. Thank you very much.
1: But you don't need to remember the name. Just Rebuilding Home in the 20s. But the reason she uses home, she says that there are so many people worldwide who no longer recognize the country they were born in, us included.
0: Mm-hmm. Yeah. Yeah. No, I get
1: it. We basically are homeless now.
0: Yeah. And I think that's that feeling of almost despair that is sweeping the country. And it's
1: right.
0: And it's why we need to stand up and push back. Nicholas, thank you.
1: Exactly.
0: Thank you so much. It's always nice to hear from you. Appreciate it. Thank you.

0: two just very quick stories, then I'm going to pick up your calls here. First off, the Trump administration not only went after New York Times reporters' cell phones, but they went after their relatives' cell phones, two wives and a mother. And one of those spouses is a major lawyer, and this is just wild stuff. The Times is saying that this is just a clear violation of the First Amendment. The other one's mother is a mental health professional. So I just wanted to flag that. These guys are no longer coloring inside the lines. They are breaking the rules, the laws. They're violating the First Amendment of the Constitution and doing so proudly. And then secondly, just a quick story, two oil tankers loaded with Saudi crude heading to China and India just made U-turns in the Red Sea on Tuesday. They've been using the Red Sea because the Strait of Hormuz has been blocked. And the Houthis threatened them, and they turned around and went back. And I guess they're now going to try and go through the Suez Canal. And we'll see if somebody tries to block that. It's crazy what's going on out there. It's just amazing. But just a heads up. I mean, this looks like it could get a hell of a lot worse. Jefferson Smith. Jefferson fills in for me when I'm gone. He used to do a regular morning show here in Portland, helped start the local radio station. Former state legislator. Great guy. Old friend. Jefferson, I was so sorry to hear your dad, who was a regular on this program when you filled in for me, passed away. And I just wanted to share that and tell you that a number of people have called to share that and see how you're doing.
1: Thanks so much, Tom. It's great to hear your voice, and it's great to be here. Yeah, I mean, I've been thinking a lot about what it is to be human in an AI era, right? But I've been thinking a lot about the role of humanity, right? We're facing a robot era, and one of the things about being human is that we die and we bury our dead, and we had a chance to do that, and I've been up and down about it. But the reason I appreciate the time here is Tommy just loved doing your show so much, and you were all so kind to him, and I wanted to thank the Tom Hartman community, because towards the end of his life, it was one of the favorite parts of his life, and he loved it so much, and I appreciate all you guys so much.
0: Well, thank you. Thank you. And I appreciate you being there for us when Louise and I want to take a vacation. You know, I never met your dad. I heard him on the radio, but he seemed like an extraordinary man.
1: Probably true of most of the people listening right now, right, is they didn't have a chance to meet him, but they got to hear him on the radio. And yeah. People are at all curious or interested. It was a lovely service. And Senator Jeff Merkley spoke, and our former governor, John Kitzhaber, spoke, and I spoke, and some other family members. But if people are interested, sweet, I shared with John a link to the memorial if people are curious, and my own eulogy is in there, and I'm happy to share a story if you want, or also leave it to your other callers. Mostly I delivered the message I want to deliver today, which is thank you so much to the kindness you all showed and to have him being part of this community, and literally it brings me to tears right now thinking about no more news of my dad. Yeah. There will never be another one, and that's tough.
0: Yeah, no, I got it. And I'd love to hear the story, and we will put that link in, Sue will put that link in Sue's stack tonight, so everybody will get it in email tonight. So what's the story?
1: So all of us, right, all of us are, I think, our relationships vary with our fathers. I was really fortunate with mine. I was incredibly fortunate. But for all of us, it's a mixture of, we admire and we cringe. We cringe and we admire. Mm-hmm. And Dad had any number of rules and lessons. And one of them was on Halloween, you couldn't just ask for candy. You couldn't just trick or treat and expect a piece of candy, because that would be begging. And this was very embarrassing for the people, for the kids in my generation, in the family, right? Because the kids would come up and say, I'm sorry, we can't just give you a piece of candy. You got to do a joke or do a skit or sing a song or say a poem or do a piece of trivia. And it was really embarrassing. And so we lobbied our dad and complained until finally we succeeded in regime change. And I don't mean we ousted our father. I just mean we became a typical trick-or-treat family. And inevitably that year came to our doorstep a four-year-old girl dressed as a fairy princess. And she walked up our steps with her barely a fist, knocking on the door, and we opened the door, and with her cherubic face, she said, trick or treat, and we dutifully put a piece of candy in the bag, and her eyes filled up with tears. And her mother said, you don't understand, she's been preparing her skit all year. So dad's insistence on some rules, on some standards. We cringe, but we admire. Now, if you come to our house, to this day, you have to perform a joke or a dance or a song or a skit or a poem.
0: Oh, how cool.
1: And that's one. That's one.
0: Your dad lives
1: small
0: on.
1: Small memory.
0: Yeah, that's great. Well, Jefferson, thank you. Thanks for calling in, and thank you for all that you've done with and for this program over the years, and all that you will do in the future. Our connection to you is real important to me.
1: Thanks, everybody. Thanks, everyone. Thanks, Tom. Back at you for me as well. And just, it felt important to close the loop at least a little bit, because if the last thing people ever heard was, now is time for news of my dad, and, you know, now is no longer time for news of my dad, but there is news about my dad. So I appreciate y'all.
0: I get it. Thank you, Jefferson. Good talking to you.
1: Be well. Okay.
0: Bye now. My op-ed today over at HartmanReport.com is basically grounded in Citizens United and the stuff associated with Citizens United, which is what my latest book, Who Killed the American Dream, is all about, which is, how did we get this idea that it's okay to bribe politicians? It's okay for big corporations and billionaires to basically own elections. And, you know, I just go through the consequences of this. It's a pretty straightforward thing. We learned in the last day or so that Taylor Farms, a $7 billion company that the FDA or CDC initially came out and said they're the source of the cyclospora, that after that report came out, the CEO of Taylor Farms, a $7 billion company, visited the White House last Thursday. And then on Saturday, word apparently got to the FDA, and they said, oops, it was a false positive. We take it all back. Now, I'm not trusting in any agency that Bob Kennedy runs and that Donald Trump ultimately has control over. In fact, back in March of 2025, the FDA and Bob Kennedy delayed the new food traceability rule by 30 months, pushing it back to 2028. And 6 days after that delay went public, Taylor Fresh Foods, the parent company of Taylor Farms, cut a $1 million check to Trump's MAGA Inc. Super PAC, part of the over $2 million that this company has steered to Republican candidates this cycle. And then the CDC quietly cut its own foodborne illness surveillance from 8 pathogens down to 2, and they're no longer looking for cyclospora. That's kind of the whole Republican, machine. I mean, you know, Americans would like to breathe air that isn't giving us cancer and causing global climate change and causing asthma in our children. But, you know, the fossil fuel industry poured hundreds of millions of dollars into Republicans, $75 million into the Trump campaign. And so the EPA repealed their endangerment finding. They say carbon dioxide is no longer something that endangers us. You know, we'd like the option of a clean, cheap electric car. By the way, have you seen, there's a new company that's coming out with a $25,000 electric pickup truck. Very cool. But anyhow, Detroit's old guard in the oil patch said, no, we should buy gasoline forever. So all that oil money changed the rules. The tailpipe standards that were finally cleaning up our cities were thrown right into the shredder by the GOP. A lot of us would like to be able to drink a glass of water without worrying about forever chemicals being in it. And then the chemical industry hit the GOP's bank account. And the first ever federal limits set on those PFASs, the PFASs, the federal forever chemicals, just went poof. The Trump administration did away with them. Anybody who stood at a pharmacy counter would like to, you know, be paying what they pay in Germany or France or England or, you know, I mean, you know, at least a quarter of what we're paying right here. But then all that money hit the Republican accounts, and the price relief that was finally within reach in the Biden administration just vanished. Working families would like health coverage they can afford and actually keep. Medicare for all or some variation on it, you know, a national health care system. But, you know, the big, beautiful bill took an axe to Medicaid and the Affordable Care Act subsidies, and millions of people who did absolutely nothing wrong lost their doctors. We'd all like the government to keep funding the basic research that cures cancers and catches the next pandemic. But then the checks to Republicans from billionaires who don't want to pay their damn taxes cleared, and the National Institutes of Health got gutted along with the CDC's disease monitors. Anybody with an aging parent would like to know that nursing homes have enough staff on the floor. And then the private equity firms that have been gobbling up elder care homes hit the GOP's bank account, and the first federal minimum staffing rule for nursing homes got killed. The people who cut and pack our meat would like to keep all 10 fingers and keep their kids out of, you know, teenage employment and the meat packing. But then the giant meat packers wrote their checks to Republicans. The line speeds cranked up faster and the worker protections that were already pretty threadbare got thinner still. After a train hauling toxic chemicals derailed, and poisoned East Palestine, Ohio, the folks in every town along the track said we'd like it to be a little bit safer. But then the railroad lobby hit the GOP's bank account, and the bipartisan rail safety bill that came straight out of that disaster died quietly in Congress at the hands of Republicans. A person working full-time would like to earn enough money to cover the rent. I mean, isn't that basic? But then the restaurant and retail lobbies hit the GOP's banking account, and we still have a $7.25 minimum wage. Workers would like a fair shot at forming a union without getting fired for trying. But then the big corporate money poured into the GOP's money bin, and the National Labor Relations Board was stripped of the members it needs to even hold a vote. They literally can't even meet anymore. So the one referee who could defend working people in their right to unionize is gone. Young people would like an education that doesn't come with a mortgage-sized debt. And then the for-profit college operators and the loan-servicing big New York banks hit the Republican Party with a bunch of cash, and that debt relief got strangled in the courts, and the rules meant to stop predatory diploma mills got loosened all over again. Regular taxpayers would like the morbidly rich to chip in something close to their fair share. But then the billionaires hit both Trump's and the GOP's bank accounts at once, and the giant tax bill tilted even harder toward the top. And the IRS enforcement money that was finally going to audit the yacht and private jet crowd got stripped out, and they got a tax deduction for their yacht and private jet. People who paid into Social Security their entire working lives would like to know that it's going to be there, and that if they have a problem, the phone will be answered by an actual human being. But then the big banks' money landed in Republican campaigns. The big banks, of course, want to administer Social Security or a privatized version of it, like Medicare Advantage. And Trump laid off 7,000 Social Security workers, and now it's almost impossible to get through. A young person with a good idea would like to start a small local business without a $1 trillion monopoly crushing them like a bug. But then the biggest corporations on earth lined up to fund Trump's inauguration, his new ballroom, and his library, and the antitrust cops have all fallen asleep. Ordinary investors would like a financial cop on the beat to guard against the next Ponzi scheme or the next collapse that wipes out their savings. But then the crypto industry put together $193 million to pour into Republican elections and make billions of dollars for Trump and his boys, and the SEC dropped its fraud cases against Coinbase and Ripple, while the GOP-controlled Congress rushed the industry's own wish list into law. You'd like some say over whether artificial intelligence takes over your job, tracks your every move, and answers to nobody at all. But the tech billionaires launched a $100 million super PAC, and Republicans in Washington got to work writing the laws exactly that they wanted. I mean, it goes on and on like this. I mean, I've got another 15 examples. I won't go through them all, but this is what has happened in America. And when you look at, Louise was telling me this morning how she was looking at conservative websites yesterday. She spent some considerable time just looking at what's going on over there. And she was like, they're all whining and complaining about stuff that's not issues. Like they go after AOC, not because of the issue position she has, but because she has a Southern accent now in a speech that she gave. Right? I mean, it's all this kind of personal attack stuff. It's the politics of grievance because they've got nothing. In every single one of these cases, the Republicans, the Republican Party, individual Republican politicians, and Trump took money from some billionaire or some special interest or some giant corporation, and the result was average working Americans got screwed. It just continues time after time after time, and these people live in this Fox News right-wing talk radio bubble where they just literally have no idea what's going on. It's incredible. There was a survey this morning that showed that 45% of Republicans think global warming is a hoax. I mean, have you stepped outside recently? It's going to be 96 degrees today here in Portland, for God's sake.
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0: The saving grace is that at least until November, we still have a vote. And there's more of us than of them, so get out there. Leslie, listening on WHMT in Amherst, Massachusetts. Hey, Leslie, what's up?
3: Hi, Tom. Well, I'm still sitting here gobsmacked with everything that I've been listening to today. Mm-hmm. You mentioned something about even if we win in November, which I am praying deeply for, they're going to steal it from us.
0: They're going to try.
3: They're going to take it away.
0: There's no doubt. Oh, they're going to try.
3: Yeah. And the big thing is the martial law, which is scaring me to no end. And if they do call on martial law, what do we, as the people who are so against all of this, what can we possibly do? I mean, it's my soul is just breaking open because I don't know what to think anymore. It's so frightening.
0: When you look around,
3: and
0: the...
3: I just wanted to talk about that. And the other point that I wanted to bring out was, what would happen if all of us people, you know, the millions that voted against this horrendous situation with Trump, what if we wanted to break away and start our own republic? Is that something that anyone has ever thought about?
0: Yeah.
3: And that all the people... Okay, go ahead. Please talk.
0: Mostly right-wingers. There are at least a half a dozen secession movements in the United States. There's one in Maine. There was one in New Hampshire. There's several of them in California. There's one big one, the whole Jefferson area thing. There's one here in the Pacific Northwest. Idaho taking a chunk of Oregon and then declaring itself a separate name. I mean, there's just been a bunch of them, but they've all been driven by right-wingers. To the best of my knowledge, there's no left-wing secession attempts. Yeah, Cascadia. Well, there is this compact that California, Oregon, and Washington State have, but it's basically economic. It's not so much political. In terms of your first question, you know, what do you do if Trump declares martial law and just says, you know, dissent is illegal? When you look at nations around the world where their leaders have done this, Erdogan in Turkey, for example, or El-Sisi in Egypt, these were democracies that ceased to be democracies, or Orban in Hungary, or Putin in Russia. In each case, what happened was the people showed up in the streets, and ultimately the people were suppressed. In all four of those countries, the people were suppressed. However, in Hungary, the people ultimately prevailed, and they're in the process of reclaiming their democracy right now as they're purging Orbán's peoples out of the senior levels of government. We'll see how it goes, you know, and hopefully they end up with... But, you know, it took them a decade and a half, almost two decades, to recover from Orbán doing... pretty much exactly what Trump is doing right now. In fact, Orban, most people think it is and was Trump's model. And Orban was simply modeling what Putin did. It's just that, you know, Orban did it a little more friendly and gentler and slower because he was part of the EU and he couldn't quite move as fast as Putin did. So the bottom line, Leslie, is people show up in the streets and either they prevail or they don't.
3: What I don't understand is we have been. I've gone to every New Kings rally. I've promoted it. I mean, we've been out there. I mean, with the killings that just happened again in Maine. And, you know, I'm a nurse, and I bled for Alex Pretty. I just don't know what to expect or how to prepare for this.
0: Well, and that's exactly how they want us to be thinking and feeling. You know, they want us to feel disempowered and panicked and concerned. And what I'm saying is, let's just take one day at a time. Let's do the best we can. Let's keep all of our friends as well-informed as possible. Share your information sources with people. If there's newsletters that you get or, you know, radio stations or whatever that you listen to that, you know, you get important information from, share it with everybody you know. You know, we have to get ready for this. And there is no specific manual for how to get ready for this other than connecting with each other, reaching out to your local politicians and getting to know them, because resistance at the local level is going to be the key all the way across.
3: I call Elizabeth Warren at least three times a week.
0: Yeah, but I'm talking about reaching out to the mayor of Amherst, reaching out to your city council, reaching out to your state representative, reaching out to your state senator. You know, that those relationships are just as important as calling Elizabeth Warren. So, but reaching out to your neighbors, and if you are a member of any community groups, you know, from a knitting circle to a book club to a Lions group or something like that. Those are the places where resistance happens. That's how the American Revolution started. Was these committees of, you know, it wasn't commerce. There was a phrase for it, but basically what they were they were run by women, and they were groups that were like writing up little pamphlets and telling what, you know, what's going on with the British and who's doing what and where are the soldiers, and circulating these things kind of semi-anonymously with committees of correspondence, they were called. And just look up committees of correspondence and that whole story in the American Revolution. And, I think that's sort of what Substack is in a way now. But we can create our own little local networks that are like committees of correspondence. So, Leslie, I've got to move along, but thank you. That was a great question. I'm sorry there's not an easy answer, but it's going to be a tough, probably next 2.5 years.
3: Put it out there again so someone else was listening,
0: yeah,
3: realize that we are struggling, but we're not giving up.
0: There you go. Leslie, thank you. I appreciate that. Michael in Milford, Connecticut. Hey, Michael, what's on your mind today?
4: Yeah, hi, Tom. I watch you often, and I know you're more or less a leftist, but can you consider anything that Donald Trump...
0: Hello?
4: Can you... Yeah, hi.
0: Yeah.
4: Tom, can
0: anything
4: you,
0: that Donald
4: can
0: Trump
4: you
0: has done that's positive that I'd speak well of?
4: I think bringing
0: tariffs into the conversation is probably the single most important thing he's done. I am a fan of tariffs. I just think he's doing them wrong. You don't do them by presidential decree, because no corporation in its right mind is going to invest billions of dollars in 20 years of time into building a factory in the United States, you know, on the assumption that the next president is going to continue the policies of this president. But if Congress passes tariffs, if they put them into law, if it's permanent, it's black letter law, then corporations are going to say, oh, well, hey, let's stop making steel in Japan and start making it here. Or let's stop buying solar panels from China and start making them here in Ohio. So Trump is right about tariffs. He's just wrong about the way he's doing it. The way he should have done it is he should have gotten the Republican Party on board with it. And I think they probably would have followed him. And there's enough Democrats who think like I do. I think he could have got a bipartisan consensus. He could have gotten some good legislation. He could have done this back, you know, 10 years ago and could have done some real good stuff with that. Beyond that, yeah, he's sealed our southern border more or less. But I don't think he's, you know, he hasn't physically changed it. It's just he's just terrified people from coming to the United States. We really need comprehensive immigration reform. We need to deal with that in a bipartisan way. But go ahead.
4: On the other side of that, do you think that blowing open of our borders was a wise move on Joe Biden's
0: part? He didn't do that. That's a story that, you know, Fox News and Republicans just literally made up. And they used the numbers of the people that Biden was arresting and deporting to claim that those were the people who were coming into this country. Well, yeah, they were. And they were caught and they were sent back out again. It was millions. You know, the same thing with Obama. Obama deported more people than Trump ever did. They called him the deporter in chief. And yet the Republicans somehow managed to convince their followers that Obama was letting people in, too. It's all a lie. Michael, thank you for the call. And thanks for being with us today. Get out there. Get active. Tag. You're it. Have a great afternoon. And I will catch up with you tomorrow.
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I'm Mickey Huff with Eleanor Goldfield. First up today, I speak with Media Studies Professor Bill Usman. He recently edited a special volume for the Union for Democratic Communications journal, The Democratic Communique, titled Freedom of Expression, Campus Politics, Academic Freedom, and the War on Gaza. Later in the program, I'm joined by Professor Emerita from Fordham University, Robin Anderson. We'll talk about her latest book, The Complicit Lens, U.S. Media Coverage of Israel's Genocide in Gaza. Stay tuned for the Project Censored Show.

Welcome to the Project Censored radio show on Pacifica Radio. I'm your co-host, Eleanor Goldfield, and here's some of the news that didn't make the news for the week of July 20th, 2026. In comments that are published on the State Department's own website, overgrown bunion Stephen Miller, aka White House Deputy Chief of Staff, remarked that, quote, "It's not a coincidence that when you look at these violent Antifa demonstrations and you see any photograph of those who are assembled, to be blunt, not one of them that's demonstrating looks like a normal person. They're all deformed in some way, in their appearance, in their dress, in their mannerism. Trust your instincts to all people and across all civilizations. You know what normal is. You know what beautiful is. You know what good is," end quote. I'll just leave that there for students of history, common sense, and a modicum of humanity to do with that what you will. He also said that the Countering Domestic Terrorism and Organized Political Violence, aka NSPM7, would be used to debank, defund, and disrupt left-wing groups, dismissing civil liberties objections and calling them enemies of civilization. Meanwhile, Treasury Secretary Scott Bessent said the government is examining nonprofits and charities for alleged illicit financing, foreign influence, and tax-exempt abuse, while claiming a new operational alliance between international Marxism and radical Islamic movements. In less than 1 week, there were more than 10,000 arrests by ICE. As reported by Breakthrough News, quote, "This surge has seen a shift in strategy. Instead of militarized occupations and high-profile raids, the agency is relying on quieter operations and using more surveillance tech to carry out allegedly targeted arrests. The spike was precipitated by an expansion in DHS surveillance and data systems, including new contracts with Palantir and Anduril, for data analytics, autonomous border towers, drones, and sensors, as well as people tracking apps and other AI surveillance systems." As reported by Kelly Jensen for Book Riot, there are currently three bills in Congress that would permit widespread book censorship nationwide. HR 7661 would ban federal funding for schools that provide or promote materials deemed sexually oriented to students under 18. Who's doing the deeming? HR 2616 is a nationwide Don't Say Trans bill that would require any school receiving federal funds under the Elementary and Secondary Education Act of 1965 to require parental permission before

0: for using a student's preferred gender, pronouns, or name on any school form or allowing them to use the bathroom or locker room that most aligns with their identity. It would also prohibit teaching, quote, gender ideology in federally funded schools. H.R. 8705, dubbed the Charlie Act, would withhold funding from public schools that teach inclusivity, especially when it relates to race and gender. It's an amalgam of the two previously mentioned bills and would create the opportunity for rampant book bans, not to mention the whitewashing and straightwashing of American history. As reported by A More Perfect Union, as the apocalyptic red and smoky skies choke everything that breathes, quote, six of the world's largest oil and gas companies will earn roughly $94 billion in profits in 2026. That's nearly $3,000 every second. The world's top 100 oil and gas firms made $30 million every hour in excess profits during the early days of the U.S.-Israeli war on Iran. That's $23 billion in just a few weeks. And we subsidize those companies at a cost of $10 billion every year. Total global fossil fuel subsidies are expected to reach $1.1 trillion in 2026. At a July 15th House Transportation and Infrastructure Committee hearing on bipartisan legislation to reform FEMA, both FEMA and the White House were absent, as a report compiled noted that instead of assisting disaster victims, FEMA employees were directed to help immigration enforcement agencies recruit new officers, plan raids and patrols, and process arrestees at notorious prison camps in apparent violation of federal law, end quote. As reported by Truthout, one witness quoted in the report described FEMA as the operational backbone of Trump's effort to jail and deport as many non-citizens as possible, telling investigators that, quote, ICE could not have done this work without FEMA, end quote. So that's something to think about as we're looking at a super El Nino that forecasters expect to spill into the spring of 2027. For the first time, the UN has named a new category of gender-based violence, reproductive violence. The resolution, which of course isn't legally binding, names reproductive violence as intentional acts or omissions that cause harm by interfering with reproductive autonomy, or violence directed at people because of their reproductive capacity. It includes forced pregnancy, forced abortion, enforced sterilization, forced contraception, and attacks on reproductive healthcare facilities. Remember when you were growing up hearing about how terrible it was for women over there and that the U.S. had to go save them because we clearly know how to treat women? In news that is as wildly absurd as it is cruel, Middle East Eye reports that the Israeli government has stripped Nile crocodiles of their protected status, paving the way for a proposal to build a detention facility for Palestinians surrounded by crocodiles. Ben-Gavir, who oversees the IPS, Israeli Prison Services, said he was inspired by Florida's so-called alligator Alcatraz concentration camp. Fascists of a feather. According to reporting from DropSite contributor Mohammed Ahmed, Israel has pushed its so-called yellow line to Gaza's main north-south artery, entering Gaza City's Zeytun neighborhood under heavy gunfire, killing one Palestinian, wounding three others, destroying homes and shops, and forcing families to flee. This comes as Akhlad, the Armed Conflict Location and Event Data Project, reports that Israeli attacks on Gaza have reached their highest level since the October 2025 agreement. Truthout also reports that Al-Haq, an affiliate of the International Commission of Jurists based in Ramallah, found that Israeli authorities have denied and restricted the entry of many medical items, including anesthesia, antibiotics, blood supplies, and sterile surgical equipment, making things like childbirth horrifically painful and life-threatening. A chickenpox outbreak in Gaza has also potentially reached 18,000 cases, with medical professionals warning that the current conditions could lead to serious complications from chickenpox, including pneumonia and encephalitis, complications that were previously considered relatively rare before the collapse of Gaza's healthcare system. It's worth noting, as we have before on the show, that any deaths caused by this are not included in the direct number of deaths that Israel is responsible for. That's some of the news that didn't make the news for the week of July 20th, 2026. And now on to this week's program.
1: Welcome to the Project Censored Show on Pacifica Radio. I'm Mickey Huff with Eleanor Goldfield. Today on the program, I have the delight of speaking with a professor in the Communications and Media Studies program at Sacred Heart University in Connecticut, none other than Dr. Bill Usman. And we're talking to Bill Usman today because as a longtime member of the Union for Democratic Communications, Bill Usman edited a special issue of the Democratic Communique Journal, and it's available at democraticcom.org, and Bill's going to talk about this. It's a special issue on freedom of expression, campus politics, academic freedom, and the war on Gaza. So certainly a lot to say about this topic. It's very timely, and it's unfortunately ongoing. But Bill Usman, welcome back to the Project Censored Show.
2: Oh, it's great to be here, Mickey. It's great to see you again. It's great. I always love talking to you.
1: You know, Bill, you and I were in Philadelphia at the UDC conference in fall of 2023, in fact, right around October 7, just after the October 7 attack on the music festival in Israel. And I recall that you were kind of in the middle of some of the things that were happening at one of the opening sessions. There were some heated exchanges going on as a group of media scholars were kind of grappling with things in real time. But that kind of fever pitch moment doesn't feel like it's really dissipated. I mean, it feels like it's evolved or devolved, but the topic and the way in which we talk about what's happening in Gaza with Israel, and of course, the controversial use of the G word, right? Genocide. I don't know. Walk us through some of this as it relates to how you put together this special issue of the communique.
2: Well, I'm glad that you mentioned that moment at the UDC conference in 2023, Mickey, because that was what made me first say, you know what, like, let me go to the UDC leadership and propose this special issue of the Democratic Communique because of what I saw unfolding there. So I'll just go through it quickly, and I talk about this in an introduction that I wrote for the special issue. There was an opening plenary, and because it was just a few days after October 7th, two of the speakers who had already been chosen for the plenary, Paula Chakraverty and Deepak Kumar, mentioned, you know, what had happened in Gaza and Israel, and then, you know, Israel's, you know, really, really... It's hard to find the words, like uber aggressive, hyper militaristic assault that they claimed was in response to what was a horrible, you know, attack on October 7th. And so they're talking about this, and someone in the audience stands up and accuses them of not being sensitive to what had happened to Israelis. And I'm sitting there and I'm thinking, well, wait a minute, they actually did. They had mentioned, right, the attack on civilians. And so my response was, I, as another audience member, I have to point out the misrepresentation that was happening. And so I, you know, raised my hand and I spoke from the audience, and in that moment I felt like I had to start by acknowledging that I'm a Jewish person, that I had to start there. You know, anytime someone is critical of Israel or even advocates for Palestinians, the first thing that's hauled out is the accusations of anti-Semitism. So I said, I'm an American Jew, and I don't understand what the objection is to what Deepa and Paula were saying. And so afterwards, you know, as I thought more and more about this, the other thing that struck me was, so the Union for Democratic Communications, a longstanding media criticism organization, political economy of media organization, is, you know, look, straightforwardly leftist. And so I was thinking, even here, we're getting that kind of shutting down of discourse, that shutting down of criticism of Israel, that shutting down of advocacy for Palestinians. And of course, there's a long-term history of this. You know, there's a book by Mark Lamont Hill and Mitchell Plitnick called Except for Palestine, The Limits of Progressive Politics. You know, it's like you can advocate for anybody, but you can't advocate for Palestine. You can criticize anybody, but you can't criticize Israel. And so, I mean, what a central concern for Project Censored, because this is about the shutting down of open discourse and conversation. And so that's what led me to think, let me try to pull some pieces together and publish an issue of Democratic Communique, bringing together these concerns about freedom of expression, campus politics, academic freedom, and the war on Gaza.
1: Absolutely. And it's ongoing, right? You mentioned Mark Lamont Hill, who was fired from CNN for comments he made about the topic at the UN. So, and that was in 2018.
2: Yeah. I mean, so again, if we were to go through every time that someone has been censored, censured, punished, fired, attacked because of legitimate criticisms of Israel, honestly, Mickey, you would need a 10-hour show, right? We'd be sitting here all day.
1: All day.
2: It's just such an ongoing. And then it ramped up even more severely.
1: And then I would argue that we've seen an escalation and in the second Trump administration where, you know, there's been even more weaponization of anti-Semitism. And now somehow the rebirth of McCarthyite anti-communism. Sometimes feel like we're in some weird time machine.
2: Yeah, I'm hauling manufacturing consent off the shelf again because, you know, like there it is. It's right there. Yeah.
1: Worthy and unworthy victims.
2: In the filters of what's acceptable discourse and what's not. And they are they're full on bringing back the Red Scare again.
1: What are some things that stand out? Maybe we can segue a little bit too into this special edition of the journal. What are some of the issues that you think are just really glaring right now as media literacy moments around this topic?
2: Well, you know, talking about, you know, Herman and Chomsky's five filters, you know, which they argue condition what we actually end up getting access to in terms of ideas and information. Honestly, it's almost like the Trump administration took those five filters as a playbook rather than as criticism.
1: Yeah, as a warning, like Orwell's right. 1984 is a user's manual. Yeah.
2: Control media ownership, you know, provide constant flack to any criticism that you're getting, rev up anti-communism again, you know, control the sourcing of news. Like it's the playbook, you know. There really is there's no getting around the fact that in some ways the right are actually more media literate than the left is, because they get this. They understand how important control of media and communication is to ideological control, and then from ideological control to, you know, hegemony, control of what's actually happening in the real world, the war on Iran, the support for Israel's war on Gaza, you know, the attacks within our own nation. You know, many, many, many decades ago, Althusser talked about the ideological state apparatuses and the repressive state apparatuses working hand in hand. You know, you need the ideas to support and reify what's actually being done by the police and the military and the intelligence agencies and the surveillance society. And so all of that comes together, and that's what makes critical media literacy, not the fake kinds of media literacy, which is like, ooh, look at, you know, how they made this advertisement. Let's see if we can make advertisements like that too. And then that being passed off as media literacy, right?
1: Yeah.
2: Critical media literacy, which really explores that relationship between real world power and ideological power.
1: Just wanted to remind everybody, you're tuned to the Project Censored Show on Pacifica Radio. I'm Mickey Huff with Eleanor Goldfield. My guest in this segment is Bill Usman. He is a professor of communication and media studies at Sacred Heart University. He is the author of several books, including one of the most adopted anthologies in media studies, Gender, Race, and Class in Media, among other things. And Bill Usman is a longtime ally and friend of ours at Project Censored. Has contributed numerous excellent chapters around media literacy to our annual volume. It's really an honor to be with him today. We're talking about one of his most recent endeavors. Bill Usman edited a special issue for the Democratic Communique, the Journal of the Union for Democratic Communications, called Freedom of Expression, Campus Politics, Academic Freedom, and the War on Gaza. And we kind of spent the first 15 minutes or so talking, it was kind of setting up some of the things that are going on here. Bill Usman, you particularly talked to media scholar Sut Jali from the Media Education Foundation about these issues. And so maybe you want to talk a little bit about how some of the themes that we've already introduced manifest in the journal. And there might be a few themes you want to address, particularly about the chilling effect that we've seen in higher ed around the issue of what's happening in Gaza.
2: Yeah. So we put out this call for the journal, and I think we ended up with seven really excellent pieces. There's three research articles, each one of them dealing with campus protests. There's one called Telos and Critical Pedagogy, Extrapolating the Ideological Censorship of Pro-Palestine Campus Protests. There's one called The Monsters Are Many and Strong, But So Are We, Anti-Genocide Protests and the Struggle Against Ideological Capture at George Mason University. And then there's one called Money for Jobs and Education, Not for War and Occupation, the 2024 UAW 4811 strike, Organizing for Palestine, and the Political Potential of Mass Unionism. And so all of these authors did great research in showing sort of case studies of exactly the kind of issues at stake here. And then there's two interviews, Emil Marmon, who has done stuff for Project Censored.
1: Yep. Emil's good. Yep.
2: Interviewed some activists at the University of Toronto. As you mentioned, I interviewed Sut Jali. I can say a little bit more about that. And then two other long-term Project Censored associates, Robin Anderson, wrote a review of the documentary film No Other Land, and Steve Machek wrote a review of Stephen Salida's An Honest Living. People may be familiar with Stephen Salida as one of the people who was victimized by accusations, unfair accusations of anti-Semitism because of his advocacy for the Palestinian people. So we brought all that together. It's open source. You already mentioned, like, honestly, you could just sort of do a search for Democratic Communique, but it's hosted at the University of Massachusetts Library website, and it's all open source. You don't have to pay for access to anything because we want that stuff out there. You know, Sut Jali is the executive director, founding director of the Media Education Foundation. I wanted to interview him because he's one of the people who's really been a strong voice about dissecting the propaganda and the use of public relations to disguise what the reality of Israel and Palestine really is, and how much that has affected discourse around the world, but particularly in the U.S. They have a great film called The Occupation of the American Mind, which is specifically about this. But because of that, Sut has often been accused of, attacked, identified, targeted as anti-Semitic, a nonsense charge. But it just sort of shows how anytime you try to pull the curtain back, they're going to turn on you. And, you know, in our first segment, Mickey, you used the word pressure. And I think that's really interesting that, you know, one of the reasons this is happening so much right now is because the other side is feeling the pressure. There is more criticism of Israel. There is more awareness of what's actually been going on there, particularly among young people, than there ever has been before. And so things are starting to change. And it's actually in response to that change that's making them haul out their big guns to try to shut it down and attack anyone who is an advocate for Palestine. And then hand in hand with that, you know, we've seen this wave of democratic socialists being elected around the country, reflecting the actual will of the people. And so

0: encapsulate all the evil things in a couple, which makes it really convenient as a media target, right? And you
1: And
0: know,
1: the
0: again, I
1: relationship between, the Islamophobia
0: right.
1: and the red phobia. I mean,
0: Yes.
1: they, like you say, they find both embodied in what he represents.
0: Right. And again, the accusations of anti-Semitism, and I don't want to minimize the issue of anti-Semitism. That's not what I'm doing. You earlier in the program said you referred to yourself as an American Jew. How do you parse that issue with there maybe are some people that say extreme things on the left that could be interpreted in certain ways that's not useful for our discourse. But again, to say that it's the same kind of a thing is kind of bizarre in my view. And then also when you're just looking, you mentioned hegemony earlier, Gramsci, when we take a look at US support for the Israeli government and the wanton violence that's spread thereafter, you know, we're looking at record levels of devastation, human destruction, civil destruction of a civilization, a culture. How do you parse that and how might you get into these kind of dialogues with people across the spectrum? Even if we want to leave off the far right for right now, dialogue there seems to be difficult. How do we talk to others on the left that maybe have this kind of harsh or more sloppy criticism that can then be turned around and weaponized against people like you who are academics doing really legitimate research about these kinds of subjects and take them very seriously?
1: Yeah, I'm not going to deny that there are not elements of anti-Semitic rhetoric that creep up on the left sometimes. There always has been. That's a long historical trend. There's that old saying that anti-Semitism is the socialism of fools, because, that's you can use anti-Semitism to try to present like this enemy when the real enemy are the capitalist forces that are controlling society, and that has nothing to do with their, religious or ethnic identity. But yeah, no, it does. It happens from time to time. It has happened from time to time. I think a lot of times it's foolishness. But I do think, and you alluded to this, there's a difference between an undergrad student on a college campus somewhere saying something foolish, and the President of the United States, after people marched chanting, "Jews will not replace us," came out and said there were really fine people on
0: On
1: both
0: both
1: sides.
0: sides.
1: The President of the United States. I'm much more concerned about that and what that does to me as a Jewish person than I am about, something foolish that a kid on a campus might have said. Not to mention the fact that a lot of times they try to paint statements as anti-Semitic that are not really anti-Semitic. The phrase "from the river to the sea," I embrace that because the second part of it is Palestine will be free. From the river to the sea, Palestine will be free. I want Palestine to be free. I want Palestine to be out from under the occupation of the Israeli government and their defense forces. And I say that as a Jewish person with no hatred in my heart for my fellow Jews. What's the difference between that and no justice, no peace? That's the argument, right? That you can't expect the Palestinian people to live this peaceful existence when they are being attacked and oppressed and persecuted every single day. It's a cry for freedom. It's not a cry of hatred against the Jewish people. So yeah, it has happened from time to time, but so much of it is distorted and so much of it is used as a way to shut down discourse.
0: And corporate
1: So
0: media does
1: to
0: that, and they use it.
1: all
0: Corporate
1: the
0: media
1: time.
0: uses it as a
1: Yes.
0: lever, and I think it's a willful
1: Right.
0: misconstruing of the messages to take away from the other erudite criticism that you can find if you look for it, particularly in the independent media, particularly in journals like the one that you just edited. But the corporate media isn't very interested in talking to any of those journalists. They're not interested in talking to any of the academic experts on the area because it's just easier to point fingers, blame, label people, play the blame game, and further advance their agenda while calling out others for doing what they're actually doing themselves. is not my unique analysis, but it seems that there are many people saying that what's actually happening in Israel, the Likud party with Netanyahu.

0: Yahoo and the attacks on Gaza and now Lebanon, they're doing more to drive anti-Semitism around the world.
1: 100%. I think that's a really important part of the conversation, that the people who are most responsible for creating a resurgence in worldwide anti-Semitism are the people in Israel who are committing these horrible acts of violence on a daily basis and simultaneously, in their rhetoric, equates Judaism with the state of Israel, which makes it so much easier for real anti-Semites to say, hey, look, there's no difference between Israel and the Jews, because Israel says there's no difference between Israel and the Jews. But we in the Jewish community who are anti-Zionists, we say we reject you identifying us in that way.
0: Yeah, so it seems like, again, critical media literacy to the rescue, Bill Usman. We're out of time in this segment, but applying that lens and educating people to think independently, critically for themselves, not telling them what to think, is a really big part. That education is a really big part, helping prepare people, particularly young
1: Yes.
0: people, to wade into these sometimes decades old kind of propaganda conflicts, right? This latest issue of the Democratic Communique Journal, Freedom of Expression, Campus Politics, Academic Freedom, the War on Gaza. 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Thanks so much, Bill Usman. Always great to have you on the Project Censored Show. So thanks so much for your time today.
1: Thank you, Mickey.
0: Up next, I talk to media studies scholar Robin Anderson about her latest book, The Complicit Lens: U.S. Media Coverage of Israel's Genocide in Gaza. Stay tuned. Welcome back to the Project Censored Show on Pacifica Radio. I'm Mickey Huff with Eleanor Goldfield. Today, in this segment, we welcome back to the program media scholar and professor emerita from Fordham University, Robin Anderson, who is the author of numerous books. Her latest is The Complicit Lens: U.S. Media Coverage of Israel's Genocide in Gaza. And of course, topically, that connects to what I was just speaking to Bill Usman about regarding the Union for Democratic Communications special issue of the Democratic Communique Journal. And Robin Anderson, you contributed to that as well. Also, Robin, you are author of the latest dispatch on media and politics over at Project Censored: Why Can't We Hold Israel Accountable for Its Genocide in Gaza? It's the Media, which is a great segue into welcoming you back to the Project Censored Show for our conversation today. Robin, welcome.
2: Thanks for the invitation, Mickey. I'm so happy to be back.
0: It's always good to talk to you, Robin. And you've been focusing on this issue for quite some time, numerous publications on it. Your book has been out for some time now, The Complicit Lens. It was out this spring. Basically, the complicit lens looks at media coverage of what's been happening between Israel, Gaza, and of course in the region. And you coming at this as a media scholar, looking at it post October 7, 2023, talk to us a little bit about how you went about putting this together. And of course, the many challenges that are involved in doing this kind of research, since the corporate media and a lot of Western outlets, they're not only are they not reporting about this stuff, there is active hostility toward people that want to try to tell these stories. Robin Anderson, walk us through your process for the complicit lens.
2: Right. Well, you can see why Israel really wants to block information coming out of Gaza. And they have since October 7th, because what I found when I looked at this coverage was these two different realities, Mickey. I mean, one was coming from Palestinian journalists on the ground in Gaza, the very ones that over these almost 3 years Israel has been killing in historic numbers, untold brutality against journalists targeted at their houses, their cars, their families. And they've tried, I call it censorship by murder. And the Israelis have done everything they can to prevent those images from being seen in the Western press. But from that view, they were so courageous, and they did us such a great service by staying there and just telling us what they saw on the ground: the 2,000-pound bombs, babies being pulled from rubble, the flower massacre, the tent massacre. They documented all of those things. That was one reality from on the ground. What mainstream media, who was not allowed to go into Gaza, but they didn't tell anybody, as you pointed out, establishment media, the corporate media, followed Israeli talking points almost verbatim time after time after time, and we got a view of the genocide that was a constructed view, certainly not any reality. And the way they did it was through a series of practices and using languages that obscured who the perpetrators were, passive voice. Oh, there was an explosion, that kind of thing. They published every denial that IDF spokespeople justified their violence with as simply retaliation. Oh, they weren't really trying to kill civilians. They were targeting Hamas. So all of the things that we've come to recognize now as complicity in this genocide. And so that's really the foundation of the book, is kind of comparing these two frames. Of course, alternative and independent media played an historic role also, because not only did they publish what the Palestinian journalists were putting out in terms of their visual and testimony documentation, but they also asked people who were on the ground, Euromed Monitor, human rights organization, aid workers, doctors, and they talked to them. So rarely did establishment media talk to that point of view.
0: To your point, journalists haven't been able, from outside, from the West, Israel has not permitted journalists into the region to survey, or it's been very, very guarded, gatekept. It has been the independent media that has tried to platform and get these stories out, and including people literally in Palestine that, as the dominant narrative goes, and we've heard it from some Israeli politicians, that there are no innocent people in Palestine, and therefore there's no journalists there, right? Or there's no one there that somehow is trying to tell a story. And then at best, maybe corporate media will both sides it to try to obscure the extraordinary imbalance that's going on in the coverage. And, you know, if it weren't for those people literally risking their lives, as we said, record numbers of journalists have been killed here, more journalists killed in Palestine than World War One, II, Vietnam combined. I mean, staggering, absurdly staggering historical figures. But we can never seem to wrap our heads around it. And now, before you and I started talking here, might as well wade into this. There's great controversy now being, I would argue, manufactured or buttressed. Even the Committee to Protect Journalists recently found itself in a flap where it looked like they might be trying to redefine who counts as a journalist in Palestine. And of course, they walked that back after some criticism. What are your thoughts on that issue? Because in a way, I mean, that's definitely a theme in the complicit lens, not just what the corporate media here are and aren't showing, but, you know, just the great risks in the very process and the necessity of independent and individual journalists to get the word out about what's actually going on.
2: Right. You know how propaganda works, Mickey. It doesn't do well when there's alternative points of view, when there's noise in their propaganda system. They like to dominate the media landscape. And Israel, of course, has been trying to do that. And what we've seen is that their domination of the narrative has folded. It's crushed. It's crumbled. It is no more, because we saw on the ground. And they know that, right? So dependent as we are on a whole range of information, not just what's on the ground in Gaza, but Palestinian voices, the culture, the sense of who they are, why they should stay in Gaza, what it means to be living in an occupied territory. As we know, these poets and these writers are so eloquent in their ability to write about this stuff. You read them, and you go to legacy media and you see a military talking point talking about, we're going to kill them all. These are two different worlds. And I think that the Globe and we and people with a moral compass or anyway has certainly sided with the Palestinian struggle at this point. Israel, of course, is spending millions trying to refurbish their image, get their image out there, make people stop hating them, that all they really do is ever rebrand anything. But the attack on the Committee to Protect Journalists, and you have to know this is lobbying pressure coming from them, because Israel has claimed when they killed the journalists in Gaza that they are terrorists. There's an entire unit within the Israeli military to try to discredit journalists to establish that they are, quote unquote, working with Hamas or, quote unquote, terrorists. And that's the main thing that they used against the Committee to Protect Journalists, that the combating groups, the fighting forces in Gaza, released a report of their numbers, and 20 journalists who were on those lists were stricken from, I think most of them who were already dead, they were stricken from the list because they were terrorists. That, Mickey, is against international law. It does not matter. And of course, these weren't combatants. These were journalists. You have civil defense workers who were killed in Gaza working for Hamas. That was what the second destruction of Al-Shifa Hospital was. It was to wipe out the civil defense workers. Of course, they have their media, but those people are still protected under international law. They are not combatants. And the only way, I think, that this was reversed, thank goodness, but this is an emerging story. This is a revolving story. They will never stop trying to discredit everyone who talks about the genocide in Israel. They won't stop, the Israelis. So the board of the young woman who's the board of directors, she was the whistleblower and she leaked it. And she said, this is what is happening. They're trying to redefine the very definition of a journalist. And that's why it was pulled back.
0: And there's been a pushback, and that's right now we're talking on July 8th. This show will air in the near future, but important to note that things will happen between now and when the program airs. So we just want folks to know when we're having this conversation. And you mentioned the special unit in IDF that does the propaganda campaigns, of course, the long-term Hasbara campaigns. And in fact, Netanyahu at one point even said, we have to change the story. Like, we don't need to change the policy. We don't need to change behavior. We need to control the narrative. He actually said that.
2: Yes.
0: So, yes. I mean, this is what we get into your title of the complicit lens. That's why your title literally talks about how the Western press amplifies those stories without deconstructing them, without questioning them, accepting them completely on the surface as, yep, that's what we got to do. We got to control the narrative.
2: Right.
0: Meanwhile, these are supposed to be journalists at the New York Times. I mean,
2: seasoned journalists. They're supposed to recognize war propaganda. They're supposed to recognize that beheaded babies goes all the way back to World War One. Slaughter of innocents.
0: Chopping the arms off of Belgian babies was the claim. That's right.
2: Look, exactly on October 7th, exactly one infant under the age of two was killed. That's all they had to find that was readily available. And yet that atrocity tale and the rape story keeps getting circulated.
0: They keep getting circulated. Steps. We could go back to Naira over the first Iraq war. You know, the Kuwaiti ambassador coached by Hill and Knowlton firm to lie to Congress about how babies were being thrown out of incubators. Another falsehood, you know, propaganda story from this end. But anyway, reminder to the audience that we're speaking with media scholar and author Robin Anderson, professor emerita from Fordham University. We're talking about her latest book, The Complicit Lens. And Robin, we were going down memory hole lane there with some historic examples of how this is not new, this kind of atrocity propaganda, right? And the fact that journalists are literally being targeted. If we go back, Robin, just for a minute, if you go back before October 7, 2023, you'll remember about the deliberate targeting, assassination, if you will, of Palestinian American journalist working for Al Jazeera, Shireen Abu Akleh. I mean, we talked about that on the program before, and it's as if that's like a distant memory at this point, yet that's more the norm of the practice than an aberration.
2: Well, and it laid the groundwork for what Israel was going to do on October 7th. The U.S., even though the Shireen as a family appealed directly to Biden, they came to Washington. 32 organizations had signed on that, and numerous press investigations had without doubt that she had been killed by an Israeli sniper, deliberately targeted. And yet they were never held accountable. And that portend right to after October 7th. And, you know, at that point, Israel was it was an apartheid state. It was an occupied territory. And we know that even though the press and the Israelis begin the story of this genocide on October 7th, very conveniently to start the violence and then portray all Israeli violence as defensive and therefore justified, that encapsulated narrative became the way the story was told on establishment media, which was entirely false. You can't pull ongoing belligerence out of a long historical process whereby all conflict has a historical genesis. And all through the 21st century, Israel had been violating the civil rights and the human rights of Palestinians. They had been charged with war crimes. Amnesty International, Human Rights Watch, and many others had said, in certain instances, Israel, yes, they had violated crimes of war by firing indiscriminately on peaceful Palestinians, all of the things that they did before October 7th. And the ICC was enjoined to take on these cases. Sadly, they never did. But in terms of the genocide now, we're in a position where, you know, you and I have been talking about the incredible documentation by Palestinian journalists, but also by all kinds of human rights groups and organizations, UN, Doctors Without Borders, human rights lawyers, academics, genocide scholars, all which recognize what Israel has done as a genocide. And yet, according to Israel, all of these people are lying. Only Israel is telling the truth, alone by themselves. They're the only ones telling the truth.
0: And you write about that in your dispatch. I mean, basically, you have that. You have a list. You're talking about, you know, how many statements that have been made from Likud party officials, Netanyahu, other Israelis, literally openly calling for the complete destruction of Palestine, making no difference between civilians and combatants. We're seeing that playing out against journalists as well. Right. You know, you talk about, and you've written about this at length, not just in the book, but before. You've been researching and writing about the propaganda from the New York Times around the rape stories. You write about how there was one child that was killed by Hamas in the October 7 attacks that was corroborated. But then you talk about 20,000 kids being killed in Gaza. And you talk about how the U.S. media never really covered what happened on the 7th of October itself specifically. They have never really talked about the Hannibal Directive, and there's been firsthand corroborated evidence of its invocation. Could you unpack maybe a little bit of that story again? Because now that's almost feels like distant, you know, history at this point, going back to the day of, right? People want to move on from some of those details. And it's important to go back there, Robin.
2: It is important. And actually, little things leak out over time. Recently, I saw a tape that emerged, and it's Ben-Gvir in the war room, shall we call it, on October 7th. And he's saying, yes, we need to kill the soldiers and just kill them and prevent them from being hostages. So what happened on October 7th that was completely ignored in the U.S. media, even though the Israeli media had plenty of coverage from testimony of a victim who had been taken hostage. And she talks about when the Israelis finally did show up 10 hours later, they opened fire and killed about 12 hostages. And she was the only one. She's the only one that survived. Needless to say, she was pretty mad at the IDF, but that's what happened. The Israelis decided they wanted no hostages taken because they didn't want to negotiate. That's called the Hannibal Directive. It's a military doctrine that they have employed in the past. And they called it in. And also on the way to the border in Gaza, the border of Israel and Gaza, they had to go through the rave site, the music festival. Israeli helicopters flying Apache helicopters released ordnances all over that area, killing all kinds of people, burning cars. Those are the kinds of things that the Israelis pointed to that Hamas did. Of course, Hamas couldn't have done all that damage. It was Israelis killed their own civilians. They attacked the kibbutzim. They shot indiscriminately at at untold numbers of victims of their own civilians and soldiers. So we never know that. And the October 7th narrative is an idealized narrative that structures everything and that has justified this entire genocide wrongly. It's a myth. It does not exist in many ways.
0: Myths do not like sunlight. They don't like facts. They don't like counter narratives. They don't like critical media literacy scholars poking around asking questions, and they don't like journalists doing their due diligence to tell the public what's really going on, unfortunately. But in this case, since journalists aren't allowed in the area, you have to, Western journalists haven't been permitted in per se. You have to rely on this other kind of reporting. Right. And so then they'll just attack anything happening there. You referenced, Robin, I wanted to shift gears briefly. You referenced the UN Independent International Commission of Inquiry that released a report June 23. You write about this in your dispatch at projectcensored.org. And that was titled "The Essence of Childhood Has Been Destroyed." A 100-page investigation that documents Israeli security forces' direct killing, degrading, and inhumane treatment of Palestinian children. You write at length about this, and this quote just stands out. The UN report further noted the admission of one Israeli soldier that said, quote, "It feels like a game. You can sit in some basement of a house, safe with your helmet off, scratching your you-know-what, half-dressed, and kill Palestinians." I mean, this is a riveting quote. This is from the United Nations International Commission of Inquiry report. Do you want to talk a little bit about some of that and its significance?
2: Right. We've got some good coverage, of course, in our alternative and independent press, but certainly not so much in establishment media because it goes against everything that they've been saying. And if you've noticed, there's no way they can even cover Gaza now. It is such a holocaust and a humanitarian crisis that it just drops off the media when it gets that way. But the details in the report were many of them repeated at the press conference by the wonderful human rights Indian lawyer who chaired the committee. It's also, of course, about the sexual violence against children. It's the only report that really focused on children, even though the reporting of the New York Times then it sandwiched again what we would have been very surprised not to see, of course, is all of the Israeli foreign minister talking points about just saying, oh, this is a sham. They're not doing it right. They're lying. They're vilifying Israel.
0: And what about the weaponization of anti-Semitism as a label? You've certainly talked about this at length. I talked about it earlier on the show with Bill Usman. The weaponization of this. I mean,
2: right.
0: It's true that there have been, attacks against the Israeli people or retaliations against civilians there. I mean, it's completely disproportionate. But why is it, Robin, that that anytime we try to have a conversation that shows other evidence, in other words, not either or, but could we at least get a both and in the House? Could we at least acknowledge factually the other things that are happening? What is it about the Western press that it is so enraptured by whether it's AIPAC or Israeli pro-Israeli narratives? You can't even say basic critical things against Netanyahu without this blanket statement that you're anti-Semitic, which also undercuts the actual anti-Semitism that really does exist in a country like the United States that isn't emanating mostly from the left. It's mostly from white nationalists and the right, like we saw in Charlottesville and other places. Robin, can you maybe address that?
2: Well, here's an interesting poll that I just read about, Mickey, that in my town, New York City, although I live in a suburb outside New York City, Jewish people living in New York City now favor Zohran Mamdani more than Netanyahu.
0: Yeah, I saw that.
2: The press bought, and the establishment, because it was very convenient and, of course, set up that way, to simply charge anyone who criticizes the state of Israel. We criticize the U.S. government much more in this country and the establishment media than we criticize the state of Israel, because that's anti-Semitic. Criticizing a nation state engaged in genocide and oppression and apartheid and all of those things is not anti-Semitic.
0: I mean, it's against the principles of a free press. It's against academic freedom. And these are where we see multi-pronged attacks against students, faculty, what people are able to teach, even in right. places like California, right? The definitions that are being, you know, sort of foisted on people make it impossible to talk about these kinds of conflicts without fear of losing your job, journalists losing their jobs. I mean, these are
2: right.
0: real threats that are anti-intellectual. And again, to really emphasize one of the many good points that you'd been making is that to criticize these policies doesn't automatically make one anti-Semitic. In fact, if anything, maybe it makes one pro-humanitarian.
2: It absolutely does. But what one thing that's very important about the irony of the piece I wrote for the Dispatches is that in face of this incredible documentation listed everywhere, it's universal. In the face of that, the irony is it is the most well-documented live stream genocide historically. It is also the single most contested genocide in history. And it's because Israel keeps simply denying it. Now, the anti-Semitism charge certainly has facilitated this, because when you don't have an actual argument, this is the height of anti-intellectualism. When you don't have the facts, all you do is charge somebody with blood libel. Oh, you're saying that we've sexually assaulted your children? Well, that's anti-Israeli yeah. blood libel.
0: Well, ad hominem.
2: No, it's not. It's
0: red herring, straw person, ad right. hominem, informal fallacies come either or. They just come out in a flood, right?
2: Yes.
0: It's a deflection. It's a common deflection mode from propagandists who are trying to push a certain narrative that doesn't seem to have the facts to buttress it. Robin right. Anderson, we're unfortunately out of time. Time flew by in our 30-minute segment here, but is anything else you'd like to add to this? Of course, you can find the book Complicit Lens at the website for orbooks.com. Your dispatch is up at projectcensored.org. Anything else you'd like to share with our audience today, Robin Anderson?
2: Well, I would kind of just like to point out something that's in the dispatches, and that is, you know, in the face of this incredible documentation, it is still, you know, the most denied genocide. And I think it's important to look within that context, to look at the statements by the Israeli officials themselves, in which they not only incited genocide, but offered every single reason that they were wiping out Gazans. No, as you pointed out, no innocents in Palestine, no innocents in Gaza. These people are animals. They're all terrorists. They're all Arab terrorists. All of those things are incitement to genocide. So at the same time, they're denying it. All over the, we can see all over the web where they're admitting that's
0: public
2: what
0: statements.
2: They do.
0: Yeah, public yes. statements. Yeah. Well, Robin Anderson, it's always a pleasure to sit down and talk with you, even if about really heavy and difficult topics. But it's important that people hear these perspectives. You're not going to hear them in the corporate media. You're really not going to see them a lot of these other places if you're not tuning in to the independent press, independent media. Robin Anderson, Professor Emerita at Fordham University. Your most recent book, The Complicit Lens, U.S. Media Coverage of Israel's Genocide in Gaza. Thanks so much for joining us on the Project Censored show today.
2: It was great talking to you, Mickey. Thanks.
3: We want to smash, crash, smash, blast the system. 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

0: Welcome to Counterspin, your weekly look behind the headlines. I'm Janine Jackson. This week on Counterspin, protests are ongoing in southern Maine, where Joan Sebastian Duran Guerrero was killed by an ICE agent on July 13th. The Maine Monitor says folks are expressing rage, fear, and questions about what occurred. Protesters also showed up at Houston City Hall, calling out ICE operations there that killed Lorenzo Salgado Araujo. Houston Public Media said each speech inside the council chambers was echoed by the raucous chants of dozens of protesters outside who stood for hours during the public comment session, making demands for accountability and transparency. Here in Manhattan's Foley Square, one protester told New York One, "I think it's gone past the point of we need to abolish ICE. I think we need a thorough investigation and, if appropriate, trials, prosecutions." Said another, "For me, this past week is a reminder that we should all be out here." Corporate media are narrating this nightmare, but do their, will their questions ever go deep enough to drive actual change? Right now, the focus seems heavy on the notion that we need to humanize the victims of racist state violence rather than challenge the humanity of those who enact it. Oh, but you'll be happy to know Snopes is on top of the question of whether Joan Guerrero's daughter actually saw her father be shot to death by state agents. Don't want to get that twisted. We'll talk about ICE murders and the bigger system that encourages and absolves them with Lauren Bonds, Executive Director of the National Police Accountability Project. That's coming up this week on Counterspin, but first, a quick look back at some recent press. When Republican South Carolina Senator Lindsey Graham died July 11th, corporate media didn't just whitewash his record. As Julie Holler writes for Fair.org, they highlighted the symbiosis between the press corps and the politicians they are tasked with holding to account. Graham was crucial, for one example, in the transformation of the Supreme Court. First, in helping Senate leader Mitch McConnell block Barack Obama's nomination of Merrick Garland to fill Antonin Scalia's seat, then in providing critical support for Brett Kavanaugh's nomination, which was faltering after accusations of sexual assault from Christine Blasey Ford. Preventing a sitting president from filling a Supreme Court vacancy has been one of the most consequential decisions in terms of changing the path of the country. Giving Trump the chance to fill that seat instead of Obama meant the balance of the court was shifted, ultimately giving the GOP the current 6-3 advantage that has paved the way for Trump's rapid expansion of executive power. But the New York Times' Carl Hulse didn't find that worth a mention, instead telling readers that Graham's, quote, "bipartisanship extended to his handling of federal judicial nominations on the Judiciary Committee, where he regularly pointed out that he had backed President Barack Obama's Supreme Court nominees at a political cost to himself, while Democrats dug in against Mr. Trump's court picks, a stance that infuriated him," close quote. At one point, Lindsey Graham called Trump a, quote, "race-baiting, xenophobic, religious bigot. He doesn't represent my party. He doesn't represent the values that the men and women who wear the uniform are fighting for," close quote. But once Trump took power, Graham became, as PBS explained, quote, "one of his closest allies and golf buddies," close quote. So no hypocrisy there. Accounts like one in the New York Times referred to Graham's, quote, "much-analyzed turnabout," close quote, on Trump, and PBS allowed a source to say that those shifts were an effort to, quote, "continue to be relevant." I mean, he wanted to be an effective senator when there was a Democratic president and also when there was a Republican president, close quote. The Sunday political shows, Holler notes, perfected the art of veneration. At NBC's Meet the Press, where Graham himself was slated to appear for the 64th time, the network invited Donald Trump, Benjamin Netanyahu, and Republican South Carolina Senator Tim Scott to offer their thoughts. Host Kristen Welker asked Trump such piercing questions as, quote, "He loved his work, Mr. President. He was tireless, but it brought him such joy, didn't it?" Close quote. Trump responded, "There was nobody like him." Netanyahu, for his part, called Lindsey Graham a great patriot who never confused good and evil. Tim Scott also appeared on CNN's State of the Union, where host Jake Tapper asked him to talk about the role Graham played in contributing to America's national security and the way that the U.S. is seen around the world. Scott replied, quote, "He was literally one of the edgiest guys as it relates to foreign policy you would ever meet. But it was never because he was a warmonger. It was because he wanted to see peace in every place possible. And if necessary, peace becomes a part of what happens if you use our kinetic response tools," close quote. As Holler writes, Tapper didn't even raise an eyebrow at that grotesque sequence of words. Indeed, no Sunday hosts did more than nod respectfully at pronouncements like, "He's just a good person," or "Lindsey was just a powerful force for good." So it's worth understanding that where you might be looking for unvarnished news is really just another club you're not invited to. Reporting at Zetio by Asuwin Subsang and Prem Tucker notes the continuance of the Trump administration's bombing campaign against supposed narco-terrorist drug boats. So far, Trump's illegal bombing spree of at least 66 strikes have killed at least 221 people, including, you'll remember, last September's strike on a fishing boat off the coast of Venezuela, which was followed by a double tap to make sure all survivors were killed. While media attention has faded, sources tell Zetio's reporters that Trump wants to expand those operations, even though they don't actually know who they're killing. But they do know that the killing is not interrupting the flow of fentanyl or cocaine or anything else into the U.S. Said one official, at this point, quote, "It's murder for murder's sake," close quote. Another said that White House officials have stopped asking for drug data because, quote, "People know it's not actually designed to end the fentanyl crisis," close quote. Meanwhile, the Center for Economic and Policy Research reminds us of the nearly 4,000 people who have died in Venezuela's June 24th earthquakes, tens of thousands more injured, left homeless, or in medical crisis. We've seen heart-wrenching coverage, but as CPERS co-director Mark Weisbrot wrote in an op-ed for the LA Times, we've seen little suggesting that Venezuelans digging survivors out of rubble shouldn't have to also fight for an end to sanctions, largely from the U.S., that have destroyed their nation's economy. A study Weisbrot co-authored for The Lancet Global Health estimated that broad unilateral sanctions, like those imposed by the U.S., cause an additional 564,000 deaths annually, a majority of those deaths estimated to be among children under 5 years old. So news media that tug heartstrings with images of Venezuelans looking for lost children in rubble, but who don't connect that to the damage and loss of life incurred by economic sanctions, are telling half a story. The point of these sanctions is to punish civilians, to force them somehow to overthrow a leadership that the U.S. has decided it doesn't like. So just like ICE officers shooting into vehicles, such sanctions used to be rare, but have now become a tool of first resort. Probably, Weisbrot offers, because the resulting fatalities are mostly unseen. But just as with murders by law enforcement, more and more people are seeing around media's erasures, and hopefully, quote, "as the illegality and human toll of these sanctions become more widely known, the U.S. government will be increasingly forced to abandon them," close quote. 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Maine ICE shooting victim has been identified. What to know about him, offered USA Today. The first wave of news coverage of the July 13th murder by an ICE agent in Maine saw a lot of stories asking who was Juan Sebastian Guerrero, the victim, or stating what we know about Juan Sebastian Guerrero, as if there might be some biographical detail that would explain or excuse his killing. The repeated mention that Guerrero was not the intended target of ICE that day is also unsettling, suggesting that this behavior would be acceptable if it were more competent, transmitting without friction the idea that people can be valid targets of state violence as part of what we're told is about law enforcement and civil laws at that. And listeners will know that the Department of Homeland Security ordered officers around the country to stop pulling cars over, saying they were going to assess their tactics. And then a day later, Donald Trump demanded those stops resume, said ICE is doing just what they're supposed to do. Joining us now to talk about what we can do, along with being furious, is Lauren Bonds, Executive Director of the National Police Accountability Project. She joins us now by phone from Kansas City, Kansas. Welcome to Counterspin, Lauren Bonds.
1: Thank you so much for having us, Janine.
0: Well, in the wake of Juan Sebastian Guerrero's killing by ICE in Maine, itself in the wake of Lorenzo Salgado Araujo's killing by ICE in Texas, you put out a statement that did not call vaguely for reforms to ICE, as I saw some headlines referring to public outrage. What was the statement you put out actually saying?
1: Yeah, the statement that we put out was saying that we need ICE out of our streets, that ICE should not be engaging in any removal efforts that they're currently engaged in. And, you know, that entails traffic stops, which were temporarily paused. But that also entails, you know, kind of these deportation removal orders, all these warrants that are being kind of served on foot in these different communities and are also leading to violence and death.
0: The statement says it's clear that the only way to prevent ICE from killing us in the streets is to remove ICE from the streets. That's a long way stronger than kind of we need to know what they're up to. You know, they need to sometimes testify about things. This is not that.
1: Yes, I would agree that we're taking it a step further than we need body-worn cameras and, you know, we need more oversight. Those things are important, too, and they may be more easily attained, potentially, although I think we're kind of seeing that even those kind of minimum restrictions on ICE's conduct are being rejected. So we should ask for, you know, what we think is actually going to be the biggest deterrent to ICE violence. And we do think that that is removing them from street operations.
0: Well, let me ask you about this particular thing that you also mentioned that I think is kind of being lifted up for people, this shooting into cars business. You know, this seems to be a primary way if you're making these street stops. This is becoming a primary way that ICE ends up harming or killing people. It's a weird thing, isn't it, to be shooting into vehicles?
1: Absolutely. And I would say that that's, you know, not something that's been accepted and even by kind of the most pro-force, ardent members of the law enforcement community for over a decade now. There's been kind of a consensus in the law enforcement community that shooting into vehicles, fleeing vehicles, you know, charging vehicles, whatever it may be, is just so highly dangerous that there are few, if any, situations that justify it. Not only dangerous to the person who's driving the vehicle, but bystanders, passengers, and law enforcement themselves. And so kind of the universally accepted or national standard practices around shooting into vehicles is that there are very few situations where it is justified and where policy should permit it.
0: Well, most stories that I have seen note or anyway suggest that the killing of Guerrero, of Araujo, while they're horrific, are not outliers, you know, that they fit in a broader pattern of violence, recklessness, and racism from ICE. In your recent conversation with Sonali Kolhatkar on Rising Up, I understood you to suggest that we hold an even bigger picture about policing in this country, and specifically that we not set up a framing that says ICE bad, regular police good. You know, I know you're not saying ICE violence isn't worth the attention it gets, but what are you getting at there?
1: Yeah, you know, I think that there's been a real, I think, shift. I'm thinking particularly amongst lawmakers who are, you know, identified Democrats who are on the left, who have really spoke up about the importance of curtailing ICE violence right now. And I think that that's obviously incredibly important, but it's a bit myopic in terms of, you know, they're not making those same demands for local law enforcement that are, you know, carrying out similar types of uses of force, similar types of violence and harm against other communities, against their constituents who are, you know, Black Americans, for instance. And so I think, you know, it needs to be a both and. This can't be, you know, just a focus on ICE, because ICE, they're cops. They are doing what cops do, usually against people who are only suspected of breaking civil laws. But there's a lot of victims, as you know, of local law enforcement violence who, you know, have not committed any crimes or not even suspected of committing crimes. And so I think this is very important that we don't kind of reframe some of the violence that ICE has undertaken as being exclusive or specific to federal law enforcement agents, because we know 3 people die as a result of police violence every single day. And those are, you know, largely local police officers that are committing those uses of force.
0: Right. And it's just useful, just as we can't connect everything to Trump, you know, when particular policies predated Trump, you know, and if we think if there's no more Trump, all of this is going to disappear, then we've got something fundamentally wrong. It's important to pull out the tactics, you know, the actual behaviors that are problematic, and to disconnect them from a particular agency even or a particular politician, certainly. Yeah,
1: absolutely.
0: Well, the Department of Homeland Security said in a statement, and I can't remember where I saw this, but they said in a statement, quote, "We are always evaluating our procedures to keep our officers safe and criminals off our streets. We will not disclose or discuss law enforcement tactics," close quote. And, you know, I have to ask, what if we had a press corps that would say, "You won't disclose or discuss law enforcement tactics"? You know, like, wait, everything comes to a halt. You know, I often balk at transparency as itself a goal. You know, we want to stop actions, not just, you know, have a peek at them. But when an agency straight up says, "Oh, we're not even going to talk about how we make any of these decisions," that is a clanging warning bell to me.
1: Yes, I would agree. And, you know, I think, you know, generally we're of the same mind at the National Police Accountability Project that we shouldn't be advocating for transparency's sake. But transparency is an essential prerequisite for accountability, for reform, for even things like abolition. If we don't understand systems, we really can't improve them. We can't know if they were at issue and causing harm. Like, it really is kind of step one for change, whatever you want that change to look like.
0: Sure.
1: And so at the very least, you know, this is information we should have. And I kind of, you know, just did a long spiel about how ICE are just cops and this is something that we're seeing everywhere. But I would say the way that the DHS and, you know, the agency is functioning right now is really different from what local law enforcement agencies would even try to get away with. That lack of transparency around policies themselves, around practices, what is an acceptable practice and what is an acceptable tactic under what circumstances is something that you wouldn't expect a chief of police or a sheriff to not disclose if asked about it.
0: Absolutely. You know, the sunshine is necessary, as you say, as a first step. And this kind of follows along, but I do wonder, and I wonder this sincerely, how police at every level can lie and lie and lie. And, you know, and then bystander video, as more is often the case, you know, says no, what their account was absolutely false. And yet they're still treated as reliable sources, not just by news media, but by other institutions. It just seems to me it's hard to think of other entities that can be caught in lies again and again and again. And yet each time they come up, there's an assumption that they're telling the truth.
1: Yeah, I think that is something that's very frustrating in our work at the National Police Accountability Project, because you're right, there's data, there's anecdotal examples about the fact that, you know, law enforcement officers in the agencies that are often protecting them or supporting them, you know, have a history of dishonesty, or that they're not more honest than any other witness or not more credible than any other public institution. And so, you know, I do think one of the things that is becoming more and more common post-2020 is that the public, I think, is less willing to kind of accept a police narrative at its face. Right. And that's, you know, doubly for DHS and you know, kind of what's coming out of the Trump administration about what's happening in these use of force incidents and other things. And so I would say that I think that even though there are some media sources kind of printing the police press release in full detail, and, you know, some institutions saying, well, this is what the police said, the public, you know, has less and less confidence in police. And I don't know the current rates, but I think in 2021, the last time there was a poll, less than 50% of all Americans said that they trusted the police or felt that police were trustworthy. And so it would be interesting to see what current data is and how that data stacks up against, you know, a specific look at confidence in federal law enforcement agencies.
0: Mm-hmm. Well, as you're making clear, the work of resisting police brutality, racism, impact on community has a lot of levels and a lot of aspects. And I know that the project fits in there in a particular way. I wonder if you could just tell us about some of the elements of resisting, of upending this system that you're working on. I know, for example, qualified immunity is one issue area, but what are some of the big pieces that the project is focusing on?
1: Yeah, you know, I think we, you know, kind of have a two-track system for change or theory of change at the National Police Accountability Project. We are trying to stop police violence at all of its levels from happening. In the first instance, that kind of goes back to what our calls were around ICE presence in the streets. You know, I think we have similar policy proposals for local law enforcement that, you know, we get them out of traffic stops, that we get them out of mental health crisis intervention, kind of all these places where we know it is likely for law enforcement actions to kind of escalate to violence. So we are working kind of on the policy front to remove police from situations where we know that they're likely to commit violence, and that goes for ICE as well. Kind of ending surveillance technologies, ending kind of the technical side of over-policing that often leads to physical violence. So that's kind of the one track. And the other track is to ensure that there is accountability and consequences when violence does happen. And so that is more where we're focusing on reforms like ending qualified immunity. That's where we're more focused on ensuring that victims of ICE and police violence have an advocate. A big part of our work this year has been focused on training attorneys, civil rights attorneys, plaintiff side attorneys, and even, you know, kind of people who've never done a plaintiff side case to bring lawsuits against the federal agencies when this type of ICE violence happens, because we know that there are so many people who are being impacted by federal law enforcement violence due to these ICE surges in communities that have never really had to deal with that before. And so that's really been a lot of our work and a lot of our focus this year.
0: And the National Police Accountability Project is a network, right, of attorneys and advocates. So it's a big group of folks who coordinate their efforts around these issues, as opposed to, you know, just one organization. Is that right?
1: That's right. Yeah. So we have our members who are litigating these cases. We have, you know, community partners across the country, you know, grassroots groups. And then we also have, you know, partnerships with other national organizations working on criminal legal system issues. And then, yeah, we have our 550 members all across the country. And so we are a big network and a big group and are doing work at, you know, kind of varying levels of policing systems.
0: Well, let me just ask you finally, you know, folks, there's a high point of outrage right now, and

0: can voicemail on their senator's line. And I think folks are looking for other ways to plug in, other things to do. Do you have thoughts for people, just regular folks who are trying to do something about this, who are trying to use their anger for something?
1: Yeah, you know, I think it's so important to go that extra step and attend a protest. I think the protests that we've been seeing at Susan Collins' office in Maine have been really effective in kind of pushing back on the narrative that, oh, I got them to stop, please stop, right? And kind of making it be an issue that elected officials can't just let go away with, you know, putting out a mild statement or, you know, kind of claiming that they influenced a policy that was immediately reversed or whatever. Those feet in the street can really make a difference. And I would also say that, you know, it may not feel great, but those calls to your senators, calls to your representatives, they're making a difference. We have more and more people like coming out and saying that they really want to curtail ICE funding elected officials that would never take that position in the past. I would also say, though, if you want to be more engaged in, you know, I know people have limited time. There are so many great grassroots groups, some of our grassroots partners across the country that have accompaniment programs. So, you know, being able to go with your immigrant neighbors to places where they might be likely to encounter ICE and just being able to be a presence and an observer and someone who can maybe give them a little bit more protection and confidence, you know, if they have to go to a court hearing or a doctor's appointment or all these places that we're seeing more and more ICE agents popping up. So I think that there's a lot of ways to engage, and, you know, kind of even a simple Google search would allow you to get plugged into that. And, you know, it really, those programs really are kind of based on your availability. It's a short training, and then, you know, it's, you know, driving someone to the pharmacy or something. Mm-hmm. Like it mm-hmm. is an easy way if you have, you know, even a free hour once a week to try to be a source of support and a source of resistance for the immigrant community around you.
0: All right. Well, thank you very much for that. We've been speaking with Lauren Bonds, Executive Director of the National Police Accountability Project. You can find them online at nationalpoliceaccountability.org. Lauren Bonds, thank you so much for joining us this week on Counterspin.
1: Oh, yeah. Thank you so much, Janine, for having us.
0: And that's it for Counterspin for this week. 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I'm Janine Jackson. 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

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I'm Dennis Bernstein with Miguel Navarro-Molina. Today on the show, we rebroadcast our powerful live panel from July 10th, Fighting Back Against Trump's Fascism. If you missed this the first round, you don't want to miss it now. I'm Dennis Bernstein, as I say, with Miguel Navarro-Molina, and we'll be back to talk to you a little bit more later on in the broadcast. Stay with us. Listen.

0: Francisco Herrera, we are live in San Francisco. This is the Flashpoint Show. Dennis Bernstein here with our senior producer, Miguel Gavilan Molina. We decided we would take it into the mission. There's so much to talk about, and many of the issues that come that have been a part of life in this mission are now front and center, and that's what we want to be talking about. So let me welcome Miguel Gavilan Molina. Gavilan, you convened this crew. Tell us what's on your mind and where we're going.
1: Well, first of all, we're still missing a couple of individuals here. Professor Lorena Gonzalez and AKA the mayor of the Mission, Roberto Hernandez. But with us here now is an incredible longtime activist, but also poet, author, professor, and I can go on and on. That is Alejandro Moriga. And also we have with us Professor Ron Lopez from Sonoma State University, and a direct tie to the whole movement of Chicano studies as a family affair, myself and Falcon. I wanted to take a minute here just to look at the situation of this country right now, and of course Trump's attempt to do away with elections by the Save American Act.